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6: Did Jesus talk to trees?
7: Yes.
6: Did he talk to a fever? Did the fever listen to him?
7: Yes.
6: Did Jesus talk to waves?
7: Yes.
6: And spirits?
7: Yes.
6: And did they listen and obey?
7: Yes.
6: If you talk to them, will they listen and obey you?
7: Yes.
6: Louder.
7: Yes.
6: Louder.
7: Yes.
6: Louder.
7: Yes.
6: Hallelujah.
7: Yes.

Cathedral, how are you today? Are you ready to worship? Jeremiah 29:13 says, "You will seek me and find me when you seek me with all of your heart." We are here to seek God with all of our heart. And I sense very strongly, I felt this last night, I sense it again this morning, that God wants to touch hearts today in a new way. That the Lord wants to meet with us. I really sense there's people in this room who need a fresh touch from the Lord. God is a personal God, and He is here to meet with us. He is here. He hears our prayers. He knows us so personally. We need to be reminded of that today, that God is personal. He is close to us, and God loves to be pursued. He loves to be pursued. He is worthy of our pursuit. Would you agree? He is worthy. He is worthy of a hungry heart. God responds to hearts that are desperate for Him. God responds to hearts that are hungry for Him. And we see that throughout Scripture. We see that with the woman with the issue of blood. For she said, "If I could just touch the hem of His garment, I would be healed." And she pursues Jesus. And she grabs the hem of His garment, and she receives a life-changing miracle. I believe that God wants to open the eyes of our hearts in a new way today. If we would just pursue Him, if we would come and we would just invite Him into the deepest places of our hearts. There's some people in here, you need a reminder of the goodness of God. You need a fresh touch of His presence. In His presence, there is fullness of joy. Can we just lift our hands together?

The Lord told Moses that his people would someday become a priesthood. And the Epistle of Peter says we are a priesthood. That we became the priesthood that was promised to Moses. For us as believers, there's a promise that's made to us that if we come here and offer what Hebrews called the sacrifice of praise, that the Lord would be enthroned on the praises of his people. Meaning that if we praise the Lord, it's like a throne is made and the Lord is seated among us. But it only happens if we bring an offering that the Lord receives. Many churches today will bring an offering that will be rejected by God. Like Cain, he brought an offering before the Lord and it wasn't accepted because it wasn't brought with faith and it wasn't his very best. But Abel brought an offering and the Lord received it. Elijah brought an offering and fire came down from heaven and consumed it. We only get together like this once a week. We need to bring a real offering today. Amen. I can't experience the presence of the Lord on my own the way I can when I'm with you, with the church. And I'm asking you to not phone it in this morning, to not bring 90%, but to bring it all. I don't want to leave here without receiving a touch from the Lord. Amen. I don't want to leave here without having a moment where I'm totally fixed on Christ crucified, raised, and seated. The word for worship also means work. It takes effort. It takes humility. It takes faith. Amen. I want to invite some more of you to come down. Come down to the chancel here. We're going to keep worshiping. Lift your hands with me. There is none like the Lord. Not in all the earth. He gave his life for me. 2,000 years ago, he healed me. It's already happened. 2,000 years ago, he broke every chain. 2,000 years ago, heaven opened up for me. Church, shout with me, hallelujah. Hallelujah. Hallelujah. Hallelujah. Thank you, God.

0: Oh, thank you, God. Thank you, Lord. Even as Bobby was saying, it is so true. There's something that happens when we all come together and worship God. There's something, a special thing that happens in this place when we worship. And so I want to say thank you for being worshipers, because we all get blessed. As we all enter in, we all get blessed. So thank you. I wanted to read this letter that came in from the to us in the mail from Holland. It says, "Dear Bobby and Hannah, during our power visit to Leeuwarden, God did something extraordinary in the life of our son Timo. For 6 months, our son Timo had been suffering from severe post-viral syndrome. After a hospital stay, doctors diagnosed him with a condition similar to long COVID caused by another virus. He lived with constant pain, extreme fatigue, and severe sensitivity to stimuli. His world had become very small. He was unable to go to school or work and was waiting for rehabilitation. While even 15 minutes of light physical exercise would leave him exhausted for days." And I remember this kid, he was a young guy. "As parents, we stood in faith, but it was also a very difficult season. There was little improvement and doctors could not tell us how much recovery to expect. So they weren't even sure if he would recover. The weekend before Pentecost was especially hard. Timo had reached a breaking point emotionally after missing an event he had been looking forward to all year. We felt exhausted and discouraged. That Sunday, after watching church online with Timo, I drove to the church brokenhearted. The prayer team had actually been about to leave, but felt prompted by God to stay. They prayed with me, cried with me, and reminded me that while Timo is our son, he is also God's son. I went home strengthened and began once again speaking words of life and hope over him," which Bobby's talking about words today. "Something began to change. Timo started sleeping peacefully, gained a little more energy, and slowly began taking small steps forward. We sensed that God was already at work. Then came the Our Power service at our church. That evening, Hannah shared passionately about healing," you know I love that, "and her desire to pray for people." I love praying for people. "During the prayer time, I felt strongly that I should bring Timo to her, but initially I thought there'd be no opportunity. Unexpectedly, after helping with prayer ministry, I found that the line had disappeared and there was suddenly time. I found Timo, brought him to Hannah, and she prayed fervently over him, speaking healing and freedom in Jesus' name. Immediately after the prayer, all the pain was gone." Thank you, Lord. Thank you, Lord. Thank you, Lord. And I remember this so well. And we had a lot of people we prayed for had cool things, but I remember him being like, "All the pain is gone." It was as if a light switch had been turned off. After 6 months of pain, there was suddenly none. The next day, the pain was still gone and he no longer needed pain medication. Since then, his recovery has accelerated remarkably. He returned to work, school, church, and friendships. He rides his bike again, spends time with friends, and rebuilding his life and hope and joy. Even the doctors and physiotherapists have been amazed at what they have seen. The Our Power visit to our church became a turning point for our family. Above all, we give all glory to God, who is the same yesterday, today, and forever. Thank you, Lord. Glory to God. Thank you, Lord. Thank you, Lord. So, Science family, if you're watching right now, we rejoice with you. We rejoice with you, Timo. Thank you, Lord. Thank you, Lord. So, can we pray? We've already seen so many cool miracles here, so many deliverances here, but I think God wants to take us so much farther than we can actually even comprehend right now. And so I just want to do a prayer of fresh revelation of our authority in Him, of where we're seated with Him. So if we can just pray that. Church, do you desire this? Wonderful. Okay, so let's pray this together. Would you even just put your hands out like this? In the name of Jesus Christ, Lord Father, I come to you. I thank you that you are Alpha and Omega, that you are the same Jesus yesterday, today, and forever. And Lord, we have heard your words. You have told us that we are seated with you. We believe you, God. We believe every single word of it. Every single word of it. So God, bring fresh revelation to us, Lord. Give us the spirit of wisdom and revelation this morning, God. Give us eyes to see as Bobby speaks, God. May we see new things we've never seen when we understand new places of authority that we've never understood in the name of Jesus Christ. And I don't just pray that for everyone who can hear me. I pray that for the entire bride, every Bible-believing church that is meeting today, Lord. Bring fresh revelation, God. Bring fresh revelation to your people, Lord, that we might rise up and operate in your power with humble hearts, Lord, with great adoration, being careful to give you all the glory, Lord. In Jesus' name we pray, amen, amen.
1: Thank you so much for being a part of our Hour of Power family. My grandpa, the late Dr. Robert H. Schuller, taught that positivity, acceptance, and love were the foundation of our faith today. I am so grateful to carry on the legacy that he left. When we build a daily rhythm of connecting with God, what I like to call spiritual disciplines, we're following the example Jesus set with his disciples.
0: Loving your neighbor also means you love your spouse, your children, and your family. 1 Corinthians 13:4 states, love is patient, love is kind, it does not envy, it does not boast, it is not proud. As you move forward toward your goals and dreams for the remainder of the year, be sure that you're doing so from a place of unconditional love.
1: Yeah, here at Hour of Power, we're committed to introducing millions more to our loving Savior. 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
1: Hannah and I are so thankful for your gracious heart and your passion for expanding Christ's kingdom. We're praying that God will multiply the impact of your love so that it continues to bless and encourage others. Thank you so, so much. And just remember, as always, God loves you, and so do we. I have a new book out. Been sleeping on it for 7 years. It's precious to me. And this is the first time we've published a book. The church has published it. So if you get a hold of this book, you'll be sowing into our church. So I want to encourage you. And the sermons that we're speaking on through the summer are on this book. This book is about spiritual power. I want our church to operate in full power, full authority. No wimpy prayers. No wimpy statements. We want to eat steak, not just drink the milk. Amen? We want. And so some feedback I've gotten is it is a little dense, but I can be a little dense sometimes. So if you like the book, it's available. Today we're going to go into the next part where we're going to talk about the power of the spoken word for the believer, for anybody. If you have your Bibles, please open up to Romans chapter 10. If you've grown up in church, you're probably familiar with this passage. I was an altar counselor in my church when I was a teenager, and we used this every time we prayed with someone to receive the Lord. How many of you know if you want to become a Christian, you have to say something? You don't just believe, you have to say something, right? The Epistle to the Romans, chapter 10, verse 8 says, but what does it say? The word is near you, in your mouth, and in your heart. That is the what?
2: Word of faith.
1: Not the word of doubt. Word of faith. Word of faith that we what?
2: Proclaim.
1: Because if you confess with your mouth that Jesus is Lord, and believe in your heart that God raised him from the dead, you will be saved. For with the heart one believes and is justified, and with the what? The mouth one confesses and is
2: saved.
1: You're saved by your mouth? Is that what it said? You're saved by your mouth. That's what it said. One more time. And with the mouth, one confesses and is
2: saved.
1: If you're saved by your mouth, can you be condemned by your mouth?
2: Yes.
1: If you're healed by your mouth, can you be made sick by your mouth?
2: Yes.
1: If you're lifted up by your mouth, can you be laid low by your mouth?
2: Yes,
1: yes, yes, yes. Your mouth.
2: Yes.
1: What if, according to this scripture, you believe in Christ crucified, you believe in the virgin birth, you believe every right doctrine, and you don't say anything. Will you be saved?
3: No.
1: Yes or no?
3: No.
1: Thank you, Colby. Everybody else, yes or no?
2: No.
1: No. Belief is not enough, according to this scripture. You have to say something to be saved from your sins. If I go to baptize someone, and I say, do you believe in the Lord Jesus Christ that he was crucified, buried, raised from the dead for you, and they won't say anything? I won't baptize them. And they will not be saved. What if a husband and wife go down and they want to do the oath, and the man says, I just want to be married. I don't want to say anything. Okay, today we're going to talk about the importance of our words. By your words, you'll be saved. By your words, you'll be condemned.
2: Yep.
1: This is a big deal.
2: Yes.
1: We're going to talk about praying and saying scripture over your life and having

0: Disciplined words. This is a hard, this is the look into the mirror Bobby Shuler sermon, because I have had to arduously work hard and I'm still working on not saying certain things from the pulpit. Not making certain jokes, not saying certain things over my life, over my country or state, over my church, even in jest. Being disciplined. Amen? Because I want life and not death. I want victory and not defeat. So I need to learn and say the scriptures. Scripture is the written word from God's mouth. True or false? Man cannot live on bread alone, but on every word that comes from where? The mouth of God. So we believe that as Christians, we believe that the word, that the Bible is the word of God. Amen? That it's straight from the heart and mouth of the Lord, and that it has power to save. Here's a great way of saying it. Leonard Ravenhill's famous quote, he said, whenever the Bible is read, God's voice is heard. Whenever the Bible is read aloud, God's voice is heard audibly. Yes or no? Yes. Who believes that? Can you raise your hand? Now, see, I think everybody in here and everybody watching online and on television, everybody that's a Christian affirms that. But I don't know if everybody believes that. And I want you to believe it today, not just affirm it. If you believed it, that would be the same. Like, just imagine you were sick and the roof came off of this sanctuary and the clouds parted and like the trumpets of 1,000 angels, the voice of God spoke to you, right to you, and said, by his stripes you were healed. Then the heavens closed and the roof went back. Would you have any doubt at all that you would be healed? But what we're saying is reading Isaiah aloud is the same as that. True or false? So there is a gap between that and what we actually experience when we read the Word of God. And the more we can narrow that gap, the closer you are going to come to victory. To just simply say, God said it, I believe it, that settles it for me. Amen. And praise God for that, because there's a lot of good stuff in here. Yes. Amen. Amen. For you. Yes. Today. Yes. I know Hannah's going to like this sermon. I can already tell. She's amening me a lot. We believe it. So we need to believe this. We need to believe this. By not appealing to a world that is so full of unbelief, so full of cursing, so full of toxic words for you, right? We believe the word. Amen. So just imagine that God was saying, there is no condemnation, just like boom, boom, boom, boom from heaven. There is no condemnation. Amen. Amen. Or God saying, by his stripes you are healed, or you lack nothing, or you will overcome. We want to have that same experience with the word of God, the Bible. So we want to say the scriptures aloud. What a great discipline. Say the scriptures aloud. What is the sword of the Spirit in the Bible according to the book of Ephesians? What is it? Say it aloud. It is the what? The word of God. Amen? Is it the written word or the spoken word? It's the rhema. Ephesians 6:17 says, take the sword of the Spirit, which is the rhema of God, not the logos. This, in a way, is not the sword. Saying it is the sword. Yep. Does that make sense? Yep. You got it? Yeah. You need to bring your sword. I love the word. I love the scripture. But it's the rhema, not the logos. In the beginning was the logos, and the logos was with God and was God. So that there is logos. But this is rhema is when the spoken word of God goes out. So if you want to swing a sword around at the enemy, if you want to demolish some strongholds and take out some demons, you don't just believe it, you say it. You don't just read it, you declare it. Amen. Amen. You say, I walk under an open heaven, Malachi. You say, healing is the children's bread, Matthew 15. You say, no weapon formed against me shall prosper. This is you going, whoosh, whoosh, huh? I have the mind of Christ, the Bible says. The Bible says, I am a new creation. The Bible says, as for me and my house, they will serve the Lord. The Bible says, I shall not die, but I shall live and declare the works of the Lord. We got to say it. Because when you say it, you hear it. You hear it. And it takes courage to say it aloud. Amen. Praise the Lord. Somebody's catching it. Did Jesus speak a lot? Jesus didn't just talk to people. Jesus would talk to the wind. Like he's looking at the wind and talking to it. Can we do that? If you talk to the wind, will it hear you? It will if you're Nigerian, right, Sammy? You said, yes, sir. I really appreciate the feedback from everybody. Did Jesus talk to trees?
1: Yes.
0: Did he talk to a fever?
1: Yes.
0: Did the fever listen to him?
1: Yes.
0: Did Jesus talk to waves?
1: Yes.
0: And spirits?
1: Yes.
0: And did they listen and obey?
1: Yes.
0: If you talk to them, will they listen and obey you?
1: Yes.
0: Louder.
1: Yes.
0: Louder.
1: Yes.
0: Louder!
1: Yes.
0: Hallelujah! Yes! You see the power of the voice? The louder you got, the more you felt something. And if you didn't say anything, you got embarrassed.
2: Yeah.
0: Those are your choices. To be embarrassed by God or to be excited for God.
2: Yeah.
0: And the difference is what happens here in your voice.
2: Amen.
0: Praise the Lord.
2: Amen.
0: If you have your Bibles, open up to Mark chapter 11. Y'all are believing with me, I can tell. Praise God. Mark 11, one of the most important, powerful, and disturbing scriptures.
2: Yes.
0: Depending on whether or not you think the Bible is real or true or not, Mark 11. You can't overteach Mark 11. You can't overthink Mark 11. You can't overmeditate on Mark 11.
2: Yep.
0: It is the heart of victory in the life of faith. Mark 11. Verse 22, and Jesus answered them, have faith in God. Let me just pause there. I say this every time. A better translation is have the faith of God. But no translator has the courage to write that. But literally, that's what it says. Have the faith of God. It's different, isn't it? Having faith in God would be a different word there. Have the faith of God. Okay, just a minute. We'll let that one... just think, pray about that later. It's a different sermon. Have the faith of God or have faith in God. Truly I say to you, whoever says to this mountain, whoever what?
1: Says.
0: Whoever says to this mountain, be taken up. By the way, when he's talking about this mountain, he's talking about the Temple Mount, which is, anyway, that's another thing. Whoever says to this mountain, be taken up and thrown into the sea, and does not doubt in his heart, but believes that what he
1: says.
0: What he says will come to pass, it will be done for him.
2: Woo-hoo.
0: It will be done for him.
2: Yeah.
0: Is this the word?
1: Yes.
0: Is this the same as God ripping open the heavens and ripping the roof after the sanctuary and telling us?
1: Yes.
0: This came from our Lord, the head of the church, Jesus Christ. This came from God's actual mouth. God made flesh among us. God himself said this to us. Therefore, I tell you, whatever you ask in prayer, believe that you will. Believe that you have received it. For us, that would be, we received it 2,000 years ago. Amen? When did you receive your healing? 2,000 years ago. And your salvation? 2,000 years ago, and your victory on the cross 2,000 years ago. You have received it, and it will be yours. I want you to see this. We could live in the scripture forever and ever and ever, and we will return to this through the summer a lot, but I want you to see that it's not about just about believing, it's about saying. Anyone who says to this mountain, what if you believe it and you don't say anything? Will the mountain move?
2: No.
0: It will not. And notice how it doesn't say anyone who says about the mountain.
2: Yeah.
0: One more time. He doesn't say anyone who says about the mountain.
2: Yeah.
0: He says anyone who says
2: to
0: the mountain.
2: Yeah.
0: To it. You see authority?
2: Yeah.
0: It's you're like a spiritual cop. You don't complain about the criminal.
2: Yeah.
0: You don't call the authorities about the criminal. You deal with the criminal.
2: Yeah.
0: You say to him, you're under arrest.
2: Yeah.
0: You say to the mountain, into the sea.
2: Yeah.
0: Amen?
2: Yeah.
0: Praise God.
2: Thank you, Lord.
0: In fact, I was thinking about this, and I'm not 100% sure this is right, but I believe, according to my brief memory, in just looking quickly through the Gospels, that in every healing, Jesus says something before the healing happens. Every miracle, Jesus says something pretty much before the healing miracle happens. And there's only one case I could think of where that's not true, and Bethany mentioned it this morning, the bleeding woman. Now, the bleeding woman, Jesus never says anything to her until after she's healed. But I went back and I looked at both versions, both Matthew and Mark, and look what it says. Mark chapter 5:28. Mark chapter 5:28. It says, for she
2: said.
0: She what?
2: Said.
0: Did she think?
2: No.
0: She didn't think. She said, if I touch even his garments, I will be made well. She didn't think. She didn't feel. She didn't believe. She said. Now she might have thought, believed, and all that, but Mark wants you to see she said. In Matthew, it says, and she said aloud to herself. Is it important what you say to yourself? It is important. She didn't believe, she didn't beg, she believed, right? She didn't beg, she believed and said. We don't just pray peace in our life, we declare peace. We don't just pray healing, we declare healing. We don't pray overcoming of your sin. You declare it, right? You declare miracles. You declare victory. You declare your unsaved loved one saved. This is so important. The Lord can use your words to bring victory in your life, and the enemy can use your words to destroy you. Brother Charles Capps, who's in heaven now, wonderful teacher back in the day, he said that the Lord revealed to him when he was praying, the Lord said this to him. He said, I told my people they can have what they say, but they're saying what they have. I told my people they can have what they say, but they're just saying what they have. Huh? Romans 4, verse 17. It says that God, who gives life to the dead, calls those things which be not as though they were. So he looks at a dead thing and goes, alive. He looks at a sick thing and he says, healthy. He looks at a sinner and says, saved.
2: Yep. Yep.
0: And it responds to his words. What does the scripture say? Let the weak say, I am weak. No, let the weak say what?
2: I am strong.
0: Let the poor
2: say
0: what?
2: I am rich.
0: We say into our lives what we believe.
2: Yes.
0: The words do the pushing. The words do the moving.
2: Yes.
0: Amen. And you need to say it aloud.
2: Yes.
0: Praise the Lord.
2: Amen.
0: In Genesis chapter 1, this is again Charles Capps who pointed this, a really great insight. Genesis chapter 1, it said, God said, let there be light. And God saw that there was light and it was very good. Yeah? And God said, so which came first, the said or the saw?
2: Said,
0: right? God said, let there be dry land. And God saw there was dry land and it was very good. And God said, let there be sun, moon, and stars. And God saw that there was sun, moon, and stars, and it was very good. And God said, let there be vegetation. And God saw that there was vegetation. God said, God saw. God said, God saw. Then God said, God saw. God said, God saw. Yeah. Yes. He calls those things that be not as though they were, and then they are. Yes. We're made in his image. The Holy Spirit is God. God is in you. Amen. Amen. God said? Okay. Can we go a little deeper?
2: Yeah.
0: Okay, words. Jesus tells us that words are seeds. And if you think about it, okay, words are seeds, and you reap what you sow. Okay, we're just going to let that simmer a little bit, let that one cook. Words are seeds, and you reap what you sow. If you think about the planet Earth is dominated by seeds. Right? Like you still got the windows, plants everywhere, right? Big plants, small plants. And if you just had a pile of dirt and you cleared it, you come back 2 years later, will it still be just dirt? If nobody touches it, will it still be dirt after 2 years? No, it'll be covered in random plants. Who knows? Whatever made its way, mostly weeds probably, but it'll be plants and things growing there. I think Chernobyl now, if you go to Chernobyl, it's covered in plants. If we abandoned this building for 10 years and came back, there would be plants growing through the whole building. The natural world is dominated by seeds, because all those plants come from seeds. And in the same world, I was thinking about this, that in the spirit realm, in the same way, it's like our whole spiritual lives are the result of the words that we're sowing. The plants. So like some of us are just weeds, weeds, weeds, weeds, weeds, and our life is a mess. And some of us are like very disciplined and are sowing the right kind of words, hearing the right kind of words, believing the right kind of words, propagating the right kind of words, and we got a garden that's bearing some fruit. Amen?
2: Amen.
0: Praise the Lord. Matthew chapter 12, verse 36. Matthew 12, verse 36, Jesus says, I tell you, on the day of judgment, people will give account for every careless word or idle word they speak. For by your words you'll be justified, and by your words you'll be condemned. That's a big deal. Have you noticed how people today, I've just noticed how cussing and cursing is so prevalent everywhere. I'll be at a children's park, and there will be two parents dropping the F word loudly, like it's no big deal. You're at a children's movie. You're in places that are for little kids. You're in schools. And the kinds of words that are there are only allowed to be in rated R movies. And yet people are saying, a lot of Christians today think cussing is no big deal. It's a big deal. Foul language is not permissible for Christians. I understand I'm a man of grace. You stub your toe sometimes. You mess up sometimes. But at no point do we say, it's fine, it's okay. No, it's not, because your words, they matter. If you have corrupt words, you are engendering a corrupt heart. If you have foul mouth, you're corrupting, you're engendering a foul heart. And the truth is that the main reason most people have foul language and foul words is because they want to fit in with people that are like the world. They don't want to be separate. They don't want to stand out as a Christian. They don't want to be identified in that way. But that's precisely what you're called to be. Holy.
2: Yes.
0: Holy.
2: Yes.
0: That's what the life is. Holy words, holy thoughts, holy media. I do not want to eat the junk that the world gives me anymore. I've had my fill. Let me tell you, those words, they kill. So I was thinking about this, how people will just also say stuff like, I always get the worst allergies. Should we say that?
2: No.
0: I mean, I'm not upset if you say that. I mean, but it's probably not a good habit to say, I always get the worst allergies, or I always get migraines. God's word doesn't say that. God's word does not say you always get migraines. God's word does not say you always have the worst allergies. Did you know that? God's word does not say you will never pay your bills. Like, I can never pay my bills. God's word doesn't say that. I'm always tired. God's word doesn't say that. Amen? Amen. It has a better word. So say that. Amen. Amen. I caught myself a few months ago in church a lot. I would say, I'm terrible with names. I was like, oh, I'm so bad with names. I'm so terrible with names. Again, we don't want to judge ourselves. We want to be disciplined, right? I'm so bad with names. And I feel like the Holy Spirit kind of caught me in that. I was like, that's not what the Bible says. The Bible doesn't say you're bad at names. And I think just last week, we were talking to some people, and somebody was like, he's really good with names. And I was like, oh, I changed my words, and my reality changed. I mean, it's a dumb little thing, but our words have real power in the way we feel, the way we think, the way people respond to us. Who likes being around people that are just like blinkety, blinkety, blinkety, blink, negativity, negativity, doubt, doubt, doubt, unbelief, unbelief, unbelief, negativity. I just already said that twice. I remember when I was with Keith Moore. He was great, wasn't he, Brother Keith Moore, when he preached a couple weeks ago? And that was the first time I met him. And then that next week, I was going to spend a whole week with him. And I saw him when he came into the new church we were at. I was like, Brother Keith, I was like, it's so good to see you. And I go, you're going to get sick of me. We're going to be hanging out for 3 days. You're going to get sick of me. And he goes, no, I will not. He gave me a big hug, which was a sweet thing to say. But in the back of my mind, I was like, he was also kind of casting down. See how, like, where did that come from? You're going to get sick of me. Like, can we come up with a better expression than you're going to get sick? Right? He said, no, I will not. And I thought, okay. And you know what I realized is the great men and women of faith are very disciplined with their words. Super disciplined. Like they've been in the scriptures enough. They know that it's not a little thing. It's not a little thing what you listen to, what you watch, what you say, and who you're around. None of those are all really, really big deals. And the world will just mock you for that and make fun of you for that. Who cares? I love the Lord, amen? I love you. And that's why we're doing. Faith people are disciplined people. All right, I think we got plenty. You got it, don't you? You got it? All right, let's stand. Worship team, come on up. Man, I still got some really good stuff, but it's going to have to wait, Simon. It's going to have to wait. It's really good. Anyway, okay, we're going to say this again. We said this confession at the beginning of the sermon, and I want us to say it again because I think it's going to hit harder. Let's bring up that Isaiah passage. Let's have some music. All right, Father, you've taught us something. Get into the Spirit, okay? Get into the Spirit. Lift your hands if you can. You've taught us something today. Our words can change matter. Our words can heal. Our words can destroy. Our words can lift up. Our words can tear down. Our words are seeds. Our words will bear fruit. For some of us, it will bear the fruit of wickedness. For some of us, it will bear the fruit of life. We choose life today. Just repeat after me. I choose life. I choose life-giving words. I choose words of faith. I choose the word of God. All right, let's say the scripture together. For as the rain and the snow come down from heaven and do not return there, but water the earth, making it bring forth and sprout, giving seed to the sower and bread to the eater, so shall my word be that goes out of my mouth. It shall not return to me empty, but it shall accomplish that which I purpose and shall succeed in the thing for which I sent it. In Jesus' name, amen. Praise God. Thank you so much for being a part of our Hour of Power family. My grandpa, the late Dr. Robert H. Schuller, taught that positivity, acceptance, and love were the foundation of our faith today. I am so grateful to carry on the legacy that he left. When we build a daily rhythm of connecting with God, what I like to call spiritual disciplines, we're following the example Jesus set with his disciples.
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0: Hannah and I are so thankful for your gracious heart and your passion for expanding Christ's kingdom. We're praying that God will multiply the impact of your love so that it continues to bless and encourage others. Thank you so, so much. And just remember, as always, God loves you, and so do we. And now the Lord bless you and keep you. The Lord make his face to shine upon you and be gracious unto you. The Lord lift his countenance upon you and give you his peace. In the name of the Father, and of the Son, and of the Holy Spirit. Amen. Love you guys. God bless you.

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Welcome to the Hymns for Sunday program, prepared in the Adelaide studios of Vision Australia Radio, where your presenter is Wesley Archbold. In this program, we draw on the rich history of conservative hymnology written by God-fearing men and women through the centuries. We live in days when man, by false ideas, seeks to drive asunder theology and science and cause them to oppose each other. Despite the fact that there are many technological discoveries and advancements taking place, none can equal the designs found in creation. In fact, numerous engineering and design issues have been overcome through biomimicry. Kings of the earth and all people, princes and all judges of the earth, both young men and maidens, old men and children, let them praise the name of the Lord, for his name alone is excellent, his glory is above the earth and heaven. All people that on earth do dwell, sing to the Lord with cheerful voice.

All that is contained in the name or character of the eternal God, Lord of heaven and earth, is worthy of praise. His name alone is excellent. It alone deserves to be exalted in praise, for there is none like unto the Lord, none that can be compared unto him. His royal splendour exceeds all that earth and heaven can express. There is more glory in him personally than in all his works united. Praise my soul, the King of heaven.

0: The glory of God is largely written to us on the visible creation, but it is only to his people that any direct revelation of his character has been made. Why? God's eternal power and Godhead is manifest in creation, but man has not glorified him as God, but has become vain in his imaginations, and his foolish heart is darkened, for he has changed the truth of God into a lie, and worshipped and served the creature more than the Creator. Therefore they refuse to acknowledge God as Lord of all. But we are to give unto the Lord the glory due unto his name. Praise to the Lord, the Almighty.
1: Praise to

Time and time again, Scripture enjoins us to praise the Lord. Why? For it is good to sing praises unto our God, for it is pleasant, and praise is comely. The psalmist acts as a choir master and cries, "Praise ye the Lord," or "Hallelujah." Such an exhortation may be suitably addressed to all those who owe anything to the favour of God. And which of us does not? Oh, praise ye the Lord.

the love of popularity and power and the desire of retaining political influence is often a strong reason why men oppose the gospel. There are those who discount or disdain any thought of God and influence others to do likewise. But even the most rampant evil is under the control of the Lord and will, in the end, be overruled for his praise. Such was the case when the Apostle Paul and Barnabas were in the city of Paphos in Cyprus. Elymas, one who was a practitioner of the occult or esoteric wisdom, withstood them to prevent the influence of the truth on the mind of the proconsul. Thus, he thought, he would lose his own popularity. But Paul, under the power of the Holy Spirit, said, "Thou enemy of all righteousness, wilt thou not cease to pervert the right ways of the Lord? Behold, the hand of the Lord is upon thee, and thou shalt be blind, not seeing the sun for a season." And immediately there fell a mist and a darkness upon him. But in great mercy, God allows many of the ungodly to prosper in the world. Nevertheless, let us praise the Lord according to his righteousness, and sing praise to the name of the Lord Most High. Sing praise to God who reigns above.

Why is it a good thing to sing praises unto our God? It is important to realize that everyone who sings hymns and other praises to God may not do so because he is their God. People join choirs and choral societies because of a love for music and to experience a deep sense of community and enjoy the benefits of group singing with majestic sound and harmonies. Think of the number of people who express their joy or enthusiasm on hearing the Hallelujah chorus from Handel's Messiah. However, Christians praise the Lord because it is appropriate and becoming as they consider the wonderful works and character of God. Let us, with a gladsome mind, praise the Lord, for he is kind.

On the third day of creation, the Lord God made to grow out of the ground every tree that is pleasant to the sight and good for food, grass and herb yielding seed after his kind. How many travel advertisements picture seascapes and landscapes with all the pleasantness of the situation? We value pleasant company, pleasant, peaceful environments, pleasant to the eye, pleasant to the ear. But the earth is full of the goodness of the Lord, and Christians praise the Lord because it is pleasant, delightful, lovely, and agreeable. Saviour, blessed Saviour, hear us while we sing.

Christians praise the Lord because it is seemly and befitting. Oh, come, let us worship and bow down. Let us kneel before the Lord our Maker, says the psalmist. We are to worship in such a style that the bowing down shall indicate that we count ourselves to be as nothing in the presence of the all-glorious Lord. Why? For he is our God, and we are the people of his pasture and the sheep of his hand. Oh, worship the King.

If you know your Bible, you may recall how it says that the wise men who were seeking him, born King of the Jews, when they found Christ, they rejoiced with exceeding great joy, and presently they fell down and worshipped him. Oh, worship the Lord in the beauty of holiness.

Whenever we come into God's presence, we must come with thanksgiving, confessing that we are admitted to such favour. We must come before the Lord as suppliants, joyful but not presumptuous, at ease as children before a father, yet reverential as creatures before their Maker. To fall upon the ground is a gesture of worship, not only when the worshipper mourns, but when the worshipper rejoices.

Serve the Lord with gladness. Come before his presence with singing, says the psalmist. Enter into his gates with thanksgiving and into his courts with praise. Be thankful unto him and bless his name. For the Lord is good, his mercy is everlasting, and his truth endures to all generations. With gladness we worship.

Scripture records that God made a covenant with Abram, and the unfolding came in three main events. Abram was promised to be blessed of God, and a great nation would arise from his descendants. Then he was assured that his descendants would possess the land of Canaan. But ultimately, through his lineage, would come blessing to all peoples of the earth. Therefore, in the Old Testament, we have continual reference to the God of Abraham, Isaac, and Jacob. But as we come to the record found in the New Testament, we find reference to the God and Father of our Lord Jesus Christ. For it is in Jesus Christ that the blessings of the gospel are opened before all nations, so that from being aliens from the commonwealth of Israel and strangers from the covenants of promise, having no hope and without God in the world, now in Christ Jesus, we who sometimes were far off are made nigh by the blood of Christ. For through him we both have access by one Spirit unto the Father. Praise, O praise Jehovah. Followed by the God of Abraham.

To praise God for his might and greatness is one thing, but to praise him for the provision of our redemption and salvation is to praise him on a higher plane. Blessed be the God and Father of our Lord Jesus Christ, which according to his abundant mercy has begotten us anew unto a living hope by the resurrection of Jesus Christ from the dead, to an inheritance incorruptible and undefiled that will not fade away. It is reserved in heaven for those who are kept by the power of God through faith unto salvation, ready to be revealed in the last time. Ye servants of God, your Master, proclaim.

The Lord has made known his salvation. His righteousness he has openly showed in the sight of the heathen. And it is in none other than Jesus Christ that great salvation is to be found. For there is no other name under heaven given among men whereby we must be saved. Hallelujah, a song of praise.

The righteousness of God comes by faith of Jesus Christ unto all and upon all them that believe, for there is no difference. Praise the King of glory, he is God alone. Praise him for redemption, free to every soul. Praise him for the fountain that can make us whole.

What was it about the gospel of the righteousness of God which caused the apostle to so rejoice? He did because the wrath of God had already been revealed from heaven against all ungodliness and unrighteousness of men who hold the truth in unrighteousness, and the whole world stood guilty before God. But now the amazing plan of God's righteousness provided for mankind in Jesus Christ has been fully revealed, a salvation in which he rejoiced. Hallelujah! Raise, O raise to our God the song of praise, our Saviour.

Therefore, for all who have accepted the salvation God has provided, it is good to sing praises unto our God, for it is pleasant, and praise is comely. Why? For Christ has once suffered for sins the just for the unjust, that he might bring us to God. Christ has redeemed us from the curse of the law, being made a curse for us. So as we close today's session of Hymns for Sunday, if you were redeemed by Christ Jesus, add your praise to our closing hymn, "Oh, for a thousand tongues to sing my great Redeemer's praise."

0: Good morning, Tony Carr with ABC News. An Armidale man is due to face the Perth Magistrates Court today, charged over the death of a woman in a traffic crash on Friday. Andrew Hanlon reports.
1: A 38-year-old man has been charged with manslaughter after a female passenger was killed when two cars collided on Tonkin Highway in Marton about 10:45 on Friday night. A 30-year-old woman sustained critical injuries and was rushed to hospital, where she later died. The man is facing a number of charges, including manslaughter and reckless driving to escape pursuit by police. He's due to face Perth Magistrates Court today via a hospital bedside hearing. It comes as four other people died on WA roads in the space of 24 hours. Two people were killed in a head-on collision near Karratha yesterday morning. On Friday afternoon, a man died in Boddington and another south of Geraldton in separate single-vehicle crashes.
0: The Prime Minister says he will speak to US President Donald Trump about his country's increased tariffs on Australian goods. A new 12.5% tariff has been placed on Australian exports to the US, replacing an existing 10% one. The Trump administration argues it's taking action against forced labour and slavery, but Anthony Albanese has pushed back.
2: We'll raise it at every level of the Australia-US relationship. We've already done so. These are unjustified. We have very strong provisions on modern slavery. We're strengthening those even further.
0: More countries appear to be being dragged into the conflict in the Middle East. Iran's foreign ministry has condemned a Ukrainian attack on one of its commercial vessels in the Caspian Sea. Earlier, President Volodymyr Zelensky and Ukrainian forces had struck a Russian warship used to transport Iran-linked military cargo. Saudi-backed forces have also bombed Houthi military sites in Yemen in retaliation for an attack on Saudi oil installations in the Red Sea, coming after the Iranian-backed Houthis declared a naval blockade of Saudi Arabia this week. Meanwhile, the US has paused its attacks against Iran for the first time in 2 weeks. A van has slammed into a crowd of people at a pride celebration in the German capital Berlin, killing at least one person and injuring 15 others. Ellie Crew reports.
3: Authorities say many of the victims have life-threatening injuries. Police say a vehicle ploughed into a group of people at Tiergarten Park and a massive manhunt is underway for those responsible. The Christopher Street Day LGBTQ plus celebrations are Europe's biggest pride event, attracting hundreds of thousands of people. Berlin's mayor Kai Wegner has expressed shock, writing on social media that this is an attack on our free and cosmopolitan society.
0: Police say they have identified an Islamist as a suspect and are seeking his arrest. The French military is helping firefighters tackle a massive fire near Bordeaux that has forced the evacuation of tens of thousands of people. A massive military transport aircraft is being used to drop fire retardant on the blaze, which has left two firefighters dead. This man was camping nearby and left all his belongings behind as he fled with his wife and two children, and says his young kids were extremely afraid.
4: They were really freaked out because they saw we were super, stressed with my wife. They were very, very stressed for their belongings, especially their bags. We explained a lot of things to us about the sky, about the smoke, about the fires.
0: Meanwhile, officials in Spain say they're hoping to use a brief respite in the weather to get on top of a massive blaze near the capital, Madrid. At least 88,000 people have been forced from their homes as the fire burns out of control. Australia has had another successful day at the Commonwealth Games with two swimmers overcoming injury to claim gold. Jessica Stewart is in Glasgow.
5: 14 months ago, Sam Williamson couldn't walk with a serious knee injury threatening to derail his career. This evening, he completed a remarkable recovery, claiming gold in the men's 100-metre breaststroke. That came after Molly O'Callaghan, nursing a back injury that almost kept her out of the games entirely, finished ahead of Lani Pallister to win the women's 200-metre freestyle. Alex Perkins, Sam Short, the mixed 4x100-metre relay team, and the women's artistic gymnastic team, the other gold medalist on another dream day for the Australians in Glasgow.
0: WA's weather: showers southwest of a line from Geraldton to Israelite Bay, more likely over coastal districts. In Perth, a very high chance of showers, becoming less likely in the early afternoon. A forecast top today of 18, partly cloudy tomorrow and Tuesday 18, then mostly sunny on Wednesday 20. Currently in Perth, it's 16 degrees. ABC News.
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0: Yes, and a jolly good morning. 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At 11, back to the ABC for more news, sport and weather. 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And at 12 midday, we wind up. Just a brief summation of the weather. You've had forecasts previously, but we'll just bring them back to you. Melbourne, partly cloudy and 16. Our regional centres, Albury Wodonga, 101.7 FM, morning fog and drizzle, 13. Bendigo, 88.7 FM, morning fog, 14. Geelong, 99.5 FM, partly cloudy, 16. Mildura, 107.5 FM, morning fog, 17. 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And around the nation, these are the maximum temperatures. Adelaide, Asharu 16, Brisbane, sunny 21, Canberra, morning frost 15. Darwin, sunny 31, Gold Coast, sunny 21, Hobart, partly cloudy 15. Newcastle, sunny 19, Perth, showers 19, Sunshine Coast, mostly sunny 21. Sydney, mostly sunny, 19. Townsville, partly cloudy, 26. Wollongong, sunny, 18. Bringing you the news of the day, yours truly, Robert Anderson and Graham Howard. Good morning, Graham.
1: Top of the morning, Robert.
0: Welcome back, and Graham leads the way with his first major story.
1: Yes, indeed. And this piece is previewed on page one of the Sunday Age. It's Rogue Real Estate Agents, Their Mates, and Unhappy Vendors. The article itself commences on page four, runs over to page five, and I'll share the reading with Robert. The reporters are Cameron Houston and Marta Pasquale Juanola. A group of rogue Port Melbourne real estate agents has been accused of deceiving landowners in Melbourne's outer suburbs by repeatedly undervaluing their properties and then selling them to friends or business associates without disclosing personal links to vendors. The small syndicate of agents within Rain and Horn Land Victoria is also accused of attempting to resell the land to make massive windfall profits by relisting it at inflated prices and aiming to close the deals before the original settlement window ends. The practice, known as flipping among agents, developers and speculators, has the potential to contribute to land price rises on the city fringes, according to one rival agent. The syndicate of RHLV agents involved in the alleged conduct have boasted online about their luxurious lifestyles replete with trophy homes, lavish overseas holidays and a fleet of luxury cars, including a Lamborghini. An investigation by The Age has scrutinised 15 property transactions, related documents and listings, and spoken to vendors and agents to uncover allegations that some RHLV agents engaged in a series of questionable property deals worth more than $40 million. Neither the group of agents nor the franchise have faced any scrutiny from Consumer Affairs Victoria, despite repeat complaints from two vendors and another agent. A spokesman for Consumer Affairs Victoria said it took allegations of real estate misconduct seriously and expected all real estate agents to follow the law. Estate agents must also act in the best interests of their client and carry out their duties honestly, fairly, and in good faith, he said. This masthead has identified Rajvinder Singh, Jasdeep Singh, Kavin Purgar, Amandeep Singh and Atul Samar as the key players within the syndicate. The Age is not suggesting that others within the firm are accused of any wrongdoing. The RHLV agents firmly deny the allegations and claimed to be the victim of a smear campaign by two former employees embroiled in a legal dispute with the firm over more than $1.5 million in unpaid commissions, which the firm engaged underworld figure Mick Gatto to mediate. Gatto has business connections with the Victorian arm of the firm and its managing director, Randolph Clements, stretching back more than 20 years. However, Clements denies engaging Gatto or any company associated with him to mediate the dispute. This masthead is not alleging RHLV agents are involved in underworld activity. The outer suburban properties targeted by RHLV are often the subject of a precinct structure plan, PSP, imposed by the state government to guide future residential development and infrastructure investment. The land can soar in value when rezoned by the government to allow residential subdivisions that boost the state's housing supply. Rain and Horn Victoria Managing Director Randolph Clements said the allegations against the firm's agents were very serious and are being treated as such by myself, as the master franchisee of our Victorian network, and my team. Rain and Horn Land Victoria is independently owned and operated and is committed to acting in the best interests of its vendors at all times, Clements said. We are not aware of any vendor who has a concern with the sale process undertaken by our franchise office at Port Melbourne. He conceded that RHLV agents had formed long-standing friendships with buyers, but insisted it was best practice for real estate agents to maintain an active database of prospective buyers. Clements himself is not accused of any wrongdoing. In 2023, Felicity Chafer and Mark McDonald received an unsolicited offer from RHLV agent Jasdeep Singh to sell their Mount Duneed farm. The couple, who were under financial strain following a troubled investment in disability accommodation, declined two initial offers to list their 50-hectare property. However, Singh claimed to have suddenly found a hot buyer, and the couple signed an exclusive sale authority document in May 2023, which included an estimated sale price of $6 million with a 3-year settlement period. The identity of the mystery buyer was never revealed, and it never resulted in a sale, with Chafer and her partner told the market had suddenly turned cold. They allege Singh advised them a few months later that his colleague, Kevin Pugdar, had found another potential purchaser. On 24th of July 2023, they were presented with an offer of $5.3 million, which included an extended settlement period of 5 years and only a small deposit. The couple claim Singh repeatedly told them it was the only offer and they would be mad not to accept it. He kept saying that a bird in the hand was worth two in the bush, Chafer told The Age. The couple say they eventually yielded to pressure from Singh and signed a heads of agreement document on August 1 with Jenish Kumar Kardani and or nominee as the purchaser and agreed to pay $132,500 in commission to RHLV. In July 2024, a company called Mount Duneed Proprietary Limited became the nominee, and the transfer was signed by the company's director, Hardik Shah, who claims online to be one of the nation's top mortgage brokers. Chafer and McDonald claim they were never informed of the change in nomination or the identity of the new buyer. Under Section 55 of Victoria's Estate Agents Act 1980, it is an offence for an estate agent or an agent's representative to obtain a beneficial interest in a property that they have been commissioned to sell. The only way for an agent to avoid breaching these rules is to have written consent from the vendor and to not claim a commission from the sale. While The Age is not suggesting any agents in the syndicate have committed an offence. They must abide by the provisions of the Act. The couple only discovered later that Kadani was a close friend of both Pagdar and Shah. Images posted on social media confirm the ties between the three wealthy property figures and their families. Within 18 months of the sale, but before it settled, the Mount Duneed farm was relisted at $8 million. Singh and Pagdar were appointed as agents and stand to earn another significant commission on any deal. Chafer told The Age she was speaking publicly about her experience with RHLV because she considers it raises broader questions about transparency, accountability and consumer protection in Victoria's property sector. We have become concerned about a number of matters relating to the transaction, including whether all relevant information was properly disclosed, whether potential conflicts of interest were adequately managed, and whether the sale process achieved a fair outcome for us as vendors, Chafer said. The fact that the property was re-advertised before settlement for millions more than our sale price has only deepened our concerns. Clements, the master franchisor of Rain and Horn in Victoria, said he was unaware of Chafer's concerns but insisted she received a strong price based on comparable sales in the area. Pagdar said he had received complaints from both sides of the transaction, with Kadani believing he had paid too much. Pagdar said he had relisted the property online at an inflated price for marketing purposes, and said that if Chafer was unhappy with the sale, she could return the deposit to Kadani. The agent said overquoting was not a problem because the Victorian government gets three times stamp duty on the sales. So, you don't have to worry on that part, but I have no intention of selling this property because you can't sell this property even for $6 million right now, he said.
0: The story continues under the heading of Flashy Cars and Barbecues. Roman Polidoro was still grieving the death of his father when agents from Rain and Horn Land Victoria first spoke to his family about selling one of the properties in his estate. What he felt should have been a straightforward administration of the assets became a source of conflict and division that split the family. No family should have to endure such hardship while trying to honour the wishes of a deceased relative, Polidoro said. Polidoro's father died in September 2023, leaving an estate that included a 6-hectare corner block in Sunbury. In January 2024, Polidoro's two older brothers were named executors of the estate and appointed RHLV agent Rawinder Singh to sell the Sunbury block. By September, they had signed a contract to sell the property to Pradheep Singh Bra and or nominee for $11.1 million, with a commission of $185,000 to RHLV. A company called 700 Sunbury Road Proprietary Limited, created by RHLV agent Mandeep Singh just weeks after the contract was signed, later became the nominee. As beneficiaries of the estate, but not its executors, Polidoro and his two other siblings, twin brother Remo and sister Antoinette, were not involved in the negotiations. Unknown to Polidoro at the time, Bra was a close associate of several RHLV employees and had more than $40 million in property sales to his name through deals brokered by the real estate firm, despite having arrived in Australia as an international student. Photos obtained by The Age show Bra attending social events and birthday celebrations with RHLV employees as far back as 2016. Leaked screenshots suggest Bra is also part of a WhatsApp group of real estate agents called R&H Family Dinner. In one of the photographs, a grinning Bra can be seen standing next to a Toyota Land Cruiser adorned with a red bow and bearing plates with his name. Standing opposite is Atul Samar, an RHLV employee and long-standing friend of Bra, who also goes by the nickname Sunny. The vehicle is registered to Bra's employer, Tech Civil Construction, where Atul Sema and Mandeep Singh, the agent that founded the nominated company in the Polydoro sale, are directors and shareholders. In a separate image, Bra can be seen posing next to another car, this time a brand new Range Rover. Standing next to him are Amandeep Singh and Rawinder Singh, the agent that brokered the sale of the Sunbury block on behalf of the Polydoro family. The agent tried to contact Bra through various means, including his lawyer, but he could not be reached for comment. In March last year, less than 6 months after the property was sold to Bra, and before it reached settlement, it was re-advertised by RHLV, this time for an inflated price of $16 million, and spruiking its potential to house a commercial superlot, despite no zoning or planning changes to the area. Real estate websites list the property as having been sold in September 2025 for an undisclosed price. Last month, the sale was subject of a Supreme Court of Victoria hearing where RHLV agents involved in the deal were accused of breaching their obligations, which the agents deny. We have grave concerns that there have been significant breaches of fiduciary duties, breaches of contract, misleading or deceptive conduct, and potentially unconscionable conduct, Barrister Georgia Douglas told the court on June 17. The real estate firm and the agents are not listed as defendants in the case, which was brought against Bra and 700 Sunbury Road Proprietary Limited, but are involved in the factual circumstances giving rise to the claim. Douglas, acting for Polydoro and his siblings, Remo and Antoinette, told the court RHLV agents had pressured the family to accept a low-ball offer and told them it was the best they could get. Months later, the same agents engaged in a public marketing campaign to resell the land $5 million above the original purchase price. You'll see in the advertising material when you have an opportunity that Rain and Horn has gone to quite a bit of effort to show the real value of the site, Douglas said. Last week, the parties involved in the Supreme Court case agreed to terminate the contract and walk away from the sale this week. Another owner who claims to have been misled by an RHLV agent is also poised to launch court action against the buyer of their property and may further implicate agents within the syndicate. Melbourne solicitor Michael Hazel from RBK Legal confirmed he acted for both parties in their respective claims involving allegations against the RHLV agents. Polydoro, who is no longer on speaking terms with his two older brothers, contacted Consumer Affairs Victoria and Rain and Horn's head office on multiple occasions to flag his concerns, but says he was repeatedly ignored. He said the process of seeking answers and attempting to protect the estate had consumed years of his life and deprived his family of the opportunity to grieve and heal in peace. As ordinary Australians, we placed our trust in the integrity of the real estate industry and in the regulatory framework that exists to safeguard the public interest, Polydoro said. The events we have experienced have seriously undermined that trust. Clements confirmed he had spoken with Polydoro regarding his concerns about the sale and contacted his brothers, the executors of the estate, who confirmed their complete satisfaction with the process and the price achieved. I was subsequently advised by the executors that it was appropriate to limit communications to them alone, given they were the sole parties with the legal authority, Clements said. Clements confirmed the Sunbury property was temporarily relisted by the new buyer, which he characterised as a brief speculative effort to test the market value in mid-2025 on the basis the property could potentially

0: preparing for a sustainable future.
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7: 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I'm your host, Mike Cannon. He can moonwalk, he can backflip, but most of all, Nestori Irinkunda can kick a ball so freakishly hard that he has even broken a soccer net. The Socceroos' secret weapon was unleashed in their first World Cup game, scored their first goal, and was a big part of them making it into the knockout round. Unfortunately, the team lost in a penalty shootout, but that doesn't make his story any less remarkable. Before the cup began, Vince Rugari wrote in The Age Good Weekend magazine. A little reluctantly, he meets me at a warehouse studio in Adelaide. He's a bit moody. This is his 1 week back home, between the end of his season with Watford, his club in the English Championship, and the start of Australia's pre-World Cup training camp in Florida. And we are grateful he has squeezed us in. But he's still jet-lagged, tired from the early morning training session that delayed his arrival. If you don't know about him yet, now's the time to learn. Australian football has spent years searching for its next mainstream male star player, an heir to the throne left vacant by Tim Cahill. Well, here he is. Meet Nestori Irinkunda. The Socceroos' wild card, the jewel of the national team's exciting new generation. We've had plenty of good players before, but none quite like this guy. He has blistering pace, incredible power, a healthy streak of arrogance, and a shot that fires like a bazooka. Others could go through three careers and not compile half of the highlight reel he already has. And he's only 20 years old. Irinkunda's ex-teammate at Adelaide United, Spanish import Yavi Lopez, once said the only player he'd seen who was as impressive at his age was Lionel Messi. Former Socceroos coach Graham Arnold once tipped him to become Australia's greatest ever player. Or that he could be. These are heavy labels to wear, but they are a natural consequence of his otherworldly ability, and he has had to learn how to navigate all of that on the run. Thankfully, Irinkunda's frosty attitude is just a facade. There's a shy, playful kid behind

behind the swagger, which, it turns out, is partly armor. His older sister, Susanna, explains. When he walks into a room, if he doesn't really know anyone, he'll be so shy. But once he gets comfortable, he starts to open up. That's how he is. He's shy for a bit, and then he just, boom, explodes. True to her words, we soon stumble on the right combination with our small talk, and the real Nestori, or just Nesta, or Ness to his family and mates, is unlocked. Once he gets a read on all the characters in the studio, he becomes relaxed and chatty. At the end of the shoot, he gladly gives us a rendition of the Michael Jackson-inspired dance move he recently debuted after scoring a goal and explained where his fandom comes from. His family, and in particular his older brother Jotham, who always listened to Jackson's music at home. He says, "When Jackson passed away, my mum was crying." His favourite song is Smooth Criminal, and he can run through Jackson's set list from the 1993 NFL Super Bowl show. He's also seen the new biopic Michael 3 times. When we finally sit down for our interview, Erin Kunda admits that being the centre of attention is much harder to deal with than it looks. His phone confirms this, constantly rattling with notifications. Everybody wants a piece of him, and it's kind of always been that way. For as long as he can remember, Erin Kunda has felt like people watch him differently to others, as if they're expecting him to do something crazy every time he gets the ball. He says, "Mentally, it has affected me, but I've learned to just let it be for what it is. And it's not going to change, I guess. It's part of the game." Erin Kunda reckons he gets what he calls the bad side, quick-tempered, of his personality from his mother, Defroza, who, he says, is also quick to get upset. That sounds a lot harsher than he meant it. The happy side comes from his dad, along with all of his footballing ability. Gideon Erin Kunda was a player of some repute when younger, and stories of his exploits on the field followed him all the way to Adelaide. People used to say things like, "Oh, we know your dad. Do you know your dad used to break the goalpost? He had the most powerful shot ever." Erin Kunda was born on February the 9th, 2006, in a refugee camp in Kigoma, Tanzania. Originally from neighbouring Burundi, his parents had fled due to civil war and eventually resettled in Australia, first in Perth at 3 months old, then in Adelaide's working-class northern suburbs. He is the fifth oldest of 7 siblings. Most of them played football, or still do, and all of the brothers can backflip like Nestor. Mother of 2, Susanna, plays for the Playford Patriots and says, "I used to be able to do it." She describes herself as his guardian angel, constantly nagging him about making the right decisions, including turning up to the Good Weekend photo shoot. Though they're a proper footballing family, Nestor has always stood out from the rest of the clan. He used to tag along to training and games with his older siblings and show them up. Susanna says, "Imagine seeing an 8-year-old playing with like 14-year-olds and taking all of us on. He made us look so shit. He's 8 and he's literally going through us. So instead of playing under-8s, under-9s, under-10s, he would play with us. That's when we realized, this kid is crazy. He's going places." Susanna lost count long ago of the number of broken windows that Nestor was responsible for at their home. She says, "Even when we go play outside, when he takes a shot, we all hide from that shot because if he hits us, we know we're finished." Spare a thought for poor old Rai Marshan, the former Melbourne Victory midfielder who once got in the way and wore one of Erin Kunda's typical bombs to the head during an A-League match. He missed almost 2 months with concussion. Erin Kunda's phenomenal ball-striking power and the audacity he has to shoot, and usually score, from long distances where other players would cross, stands out as his greatest asset. His shot placement is also consistent and precise. It is a rare Erin Kunda goal that doesn't hit the top corner.
Brad Maloney, who gave him his junior international debut for Australia's under-17s, has seen him literally break the net. He says, I mean, it's kind of a cliche, but he actually did it. He hit the ball through the net. I don't think I've seen anyone else in the world at any level strike a ball as hard as I've seen him hit a ball. Kevin Ball is a sports biomechanist at Victoria University, with 25 years' experience across all of the major kicking codes. To balance the partisan views of those close to Irinkunda, Ball agreed to provide us with an independent appraisal of his technique, which sent him down a thrilling YouTube rabbit hole of not only his greatest hits, but also Cristiano Ronaldo and Roberto Carlos highlights for comparison. Irinkunda is capable of his extraordinary force, Ball explains, because of his compact, explosive and efficient movements, a stable support leg and a remarkably rigid striking foot. Unlike other players whose body shapes hint at where and how they are about to shoot, Irinkunda barely seems to need a backswing, which means he is more difficult for goalkeepers to read, particularly from set pieces. Ball was also fascinated by Irinkunda's ability to generate movement on the ball without sacrificing accuracy, producing the kind of swerving floater shots that can become unstable in flight and dip or veer unexpectedly. Finding any flaws in his technique was difficult, Ball says. His impact is sure, across all the footy codes, as good as any kicker I have seen. Raw talent, however, is not enough. That's a lesson Irinkunda had to learn the hard way. And so has Mohamed Touré, 22, his Socceroos teammate and closest friend, another refugee in Adelaide, by way of Guinea in West Africa. He too knows what it's like to be hyped up as the next big thing. They crossed paths for the first time during a school tournament in Adelaide. Touré was already playing for Adelaide United by that stage and was the talk of the city's tight-knit football community, a mantle he would soon pass on. Touré's school won 3-1, but Irinkunda was by far his school's best player. Touré remembers, "You know when you have one of those teams that has that one player who does everything? He was that one player. I was just like, who is this guy?" After the game, Irinkunda told Touré he was a big fan and asked for his shin pads. Touré says, "I messaged him later on Instagram. I was like, you're welcome to come around the boys, me and my brothers and my cousins. We kick ball all the time at the local park." He said, "Easy." And from that day on, we just had a connection. Touré had already been sold to a club in France when Irinkunda made his debut for Adelaide United at just 15. But he watched the younger player's progression from afar. Irinkunda scored his first goal in just his third game, the sort of spectacular goal that he's since scored with regularity, a thunderous free kick that helped Adelaide United steal a late 2-1 win away to the Newcastle Jets. A month later, he speared one into the top corner from an acute angle in the 92nd minute at home to seal a 2-1 comeback. Then he did it again, and again, and again. None of these were normal goals, and many felt like ones that only he could be capable of, surging past hapless defenders before firing off unstoppable drives from ridiculous locations. He says, "I don't know how to stop scoring bangers. It's just a gift, I guess, every time it happens. It's also a God-given gift, so I've got to thank him as well for what he gives to me and what he gives to everyone out there. But I do mean some of them." FIFA rules prohibit players from transferring to a club in another country until they turn 18, but there was interest in Irinkunda long before then. After 2 years and 16 freakish goals in the A-League, during which time he became Australia's most talked-about prospect, he joined Bayern Munich, one of the biggest clubs in the world. Adelaide sold him for an upfront fee of around $1.3 million, which could have scaled up to almost $6 million through various performance-based add-ons,
with extra money unlocked through him making senior appearances for Bayern or the Socceroos. Erin Kunda had been able to climb the football ladder off the back of sheer ability, but struggled with some of the other parts of being a footballer. Discipline, attentiveness, punctuality. Teammates and coaches at his hometown club were prepared to give him grace when he was late to meetings, not training properly, or lost his temper in a match, because they were looking out for him. In Europe, though, he was just another talented kid among thousands, and nobody was going to do him any favours. And in Germany, he was in a place where he didn't speak the language, didn't like the food, and was separated from his family and friends for the first time. Erin Kunda says, "There was like a switch, you know? When I first got to Bayern, I thought it was going to be sunny days, that it would be not easy, but eventually my talent would get me to where people expect me to be. And then reality hit, and it wasn't like that. Then I started to look at the older boys and how they were doing it, and you could see the hunger, the determination, the hard work, and the right attitude to try and achieve great things." Fortunately, some of Bayern's stars took him under their wings. He became close mates with Canadian international Alphonso Davies, Germany's Jamal Musiala, and England captain Harry Kane, the best striker on the planet right now. "Very good guys," he says. Seeing how Kane handled himself on and off the pitch was an education in itself. "You learn a lot in terms of the way he plays and how he finishes, how composed he is, the way he tracks back." Erin Kunda is part of a group chat with nearly a dozen fellow Aussie footballers of a similar age and background, including the two Kual brothers, the two Yenge brothers, plus Toure and his two brothers. They share stories and advice from their experiences, trying to make their way in the game and support one another through tough times, which came in handy for Erin Kunda during the darker periods at Bayern. Toure admits he's harder on him than anyone else, but only because he knows he could become the best of the lot. Toure says, "I like to research football players and their stories, and a lot of them struggled. The greatest players, they always go through something. You see Mbappe nowadays getting booed at the Bernabeu, Real Madrid Stadium. Vinicius Jr. once got booed. Lamine Yamal was too arrogant. Jude Bellingham was overrated. These are the best in the world. If they can get criticised and go through hard times, who are we? So I just told him, bro, better days to come. When good things happen, don't enjoy it so much and stay focused. And that's the same with bad things. When you're going through a bad thing, just know it's a time, it's a phase, and it'll go by." After just 1 year on their books, half of which was spent on loan at Swiss club Grasshopper Zurich, the other for Bayern's reserve team in Germany's lower leagues, Erin Kunda was sold to Watford for a reported fee in the vicinity of $5 to $6 million. Bayern could see his potential, but decided he wasn't ready to play a role for their first team and that he'd be better off continuing to develop at a club where he would. But they haven't completely washed their hands of him. The deal included a buyback clause, which means that if his career takes off, Bayern can sign him again for a pre-agreed fee rather than his market value. Still, not once while he was in Germany, not even in the most difficult moments, did Erin Kunda doubt himself. "No," he says to that question, "I always thought I could do it. Even now, I still have the belief that eventually, maybe in a few years, I can be there again and achieve good things." The penny seems to have dropped. Erin Kunda has been a standout for Watford in the English Championship, immediately announcing himself to his new club by scoring two almost identical, jaw-dropping free kicks in back-to-back games early in his tenure. He has had his challenges. In one match, he was subbed off in the 35th minute. First-half substitutions are rarely made except for injury,
and reacted to his coach's decision by punching a chair in the dugout, throwing a water bottle and storming down the tunnel. He was not exactly in a stable environment either, with Watford churning through four different coaches this season. But he worked hard to come back from being dropped to the bench to re-establishing himself as a starter. The defensive side of his game has clearly improved, and so has his ability to remain dialed in during periods where things aren't going his way, and to stop letting opposition players get under his skin. When he gets his moment, he rarely wastes it. Susanna paid him a visit a few months ago and marvelled at the man she can see he is becoming. She says, "Oh my goodness, he's progressed. Mentally, the way he speaks, the way he represents himself, he's come a long way. Just watching the way he played football there was the best thing I've actually ever witnessed. On the stage, in London, a lot more people, and the energy he had, I was like, what the hell? I've never seen this." Though Watford fell well short of promotion to the Premier League, Erin Kunda might find his own way there soon. He is reportedly being monitored by Crystal Palace and Everton, plus Italy's Fiorentina and Germany's Bayer Leverkusen. "A good World Cup will only boost interest in him," he says. "Whatever happens, happens for me. All this noise that's out there, I don't really care about it." No matter what comes next, Erin Kunda has already earned an amount of money that has proven life-changing for his family. Growing up, he was aware that they didn't have much of it. Two of his brothers had to stop playing football so that they could afford Erin Kunda's registration fees, which can tally into the thousands for elite development programs. This user pays system is a source of great controversy in the Australian game, and Erin Kunda still doesn't understand why it's so expensive, arguing that lower income families are at risk of being priced out. He says, "The fees here, goddamn, it's ridiculous. They need to drop it. First of all, they don't even like the sport that much here. They prefer AFL more than soccer. If that's the case, just drop the fees, because there's going to be so much talent wasted." Earlier this year, this masthead reported Erin Kunda was on an estimated $1.5 million at Watford, making him one of the highest paid Australian athletes aged under 23 in world sport. He loves the fact that he can now buy his parents or his siblings something nice for no reason. He says, "I do that a lot. They deserve it." He is too young to know what they went through back in Africa, but Susanna isn't. Shootings, bombings, kidnappings, which have squeezed the happier memories out of her brain. It's why they're so grateful that Australia took them in. Erin Kunda says, "Every now and then I look back and I think to myself, my parents probably went through so much. My older sister especially, because we had an older sibling who passed a very long time ago. I'm just glad they're here now, living a happy life, because if it wasn't for Australia accepting us, I don't know where we'd be. And no one would know me. There would be no Nestor Erin Kunda without Australia." Erin Kunda was recently named by the UN Refugee Agency in a game-changing 11 of players from the World Cup with a refugee or displacement background, alongside Touré. They both take their status as role models within their community seriously. The African diaspora in suburban Adelaide is proving to be a rich pipeline for the Australian game, and they want to make sure it keeps producing. Touré says, "We're all inspiration to each other. We all show togetherness so the young boys who are coming up, when they look at us, they want to be exactly like us. And then it's just a chain reaction and we keep getting more and more very good footballers. We're showing the community that it is possible to play at the highest level. You've just got to work." As his phone continues to ping, Erin Kunda fondly recalls sliding into the DMs of the players at Adelaide United he once looked up to. He says, "It would probably be the same with the kids who look up to us now. They'd probably try and message us. Eventually, if one of them makes it as a professional footballer, they'll remember it.
Imagine we become friends. They'll always tell the story. I really thank all the kids who support me and Mo because we just try to bring the joy of the game for them and try to make them happy and make the nation, and especially South Australia, proud. Erin Kunda is getting plenty of practice in front of the camera lately. He was the star of the Nike ad for the launch of the Socceroos uniforms for this World Cup, in which he drives a bulldozer over the Sydney Harbour Bridge with the phrase, "Mission to Wreck," painted on its blade. He says, "You just want to go out there and do what that says. As a kid, you always want to be able to do what the guys before you were doing. Nike shoots and all that. When I got the opportunity to do it, I was super happy. I hope to do many more." Naturally, few outside of Australia give the Socceroos much of a chance. When the draw was conducted in December, pundits from the US couldn't help themselves when the Socceroos landed in their group. Mike Greller, a retired player from New York, described the Socceroos as a layup for the US, while former international Alexi Lalas said the group was a gift from the soccer gods. Erin Kunda hasn't forgotten. He says, "I feel like most countries underestimate us until they come up against us. Let these people talk and we'll show them on the day." All possibilities are on the table for the Socceroos. This could be a World Cup of gallant failures that will be looked back on as the start of a new era, or they could have their most successful ever. As it turns out, they did get through like 4 years ago in Qatar. The latter outcome would be a boon for the sport in this country. The public profile of the Socceroos has fallen dramatically over many years, to the point that the average Aussie sports fan right now would probably scan the list of names included in the squad and not recognise a single one. That wasn't always the case. For most of the past quarter century or more, there has been a talismanic figure or two to rally behind, whether Tim Cahill or Harry Kewell, John Aloisi or Mark Viduka. Even casual local fans would have recognised surnames like Jedinak and Emerton, Neil and Bresciano. That kind of mainstream, household name status now belongs to various Matildas instead. Names such as Sam Kerr, Mary Fowler, Steph Catley, Caitlin Ford. Erin Kunda could be the man to redress that imbalance, with talents capable of carrying a team to prominence on and off the pitch. As long as he is out there, the Socceroos will always feel they have a chance at something extraordinary. And if he scores one of those goals for which he is known, on the biggest stage his sport has to offer, he will become an instant international sensation. In Adelaide, he already attracts the sort of attention usually reserved for AFL stars. Unfortunately, the closer he gets to fulfilling his potential, the harder it will be for Erin Kunda to go incognito anywhere. He is still just a young man with a gift, trying to figure it all out. But he is getting used to the spotlight and increasingly comfortable with being the player who people come to watch. He says, "I just want to make people enjoy the game." He certainly did that. Let's relive some of that excitement with a report on the first World Cup game from Football Australia. Nestori Erin Kunda scored his first World Cup goal midway through the first half before Connor Metcalf sealed the result with a fantastic strike in the second half. It is the team's fifth ever victory at a World Cup and puts them in the best possible chance to advance from the group for just the third time in history. They did. 10 of the starting 11 made their World Cup debut in this game. The game started at a high tempo. The ball flowed from end to end as both teams looked to take advantage of transitional moments and set pieces. It was from one of these moments that Australia would take the lead. Paul Urquhart-Engsler launched a ball forward. Nestori Erin Kunda used his explosive pace to get in behind the defenders, take a couple of touches before placing a composed finish past the goalkeeper and into the back of the net. It was Erin Kunda's first World Cup goal and his sixth in senior internationals. It was a moment built from the Socceroos' present and their future. We can look forward to more magic moments in the future, but for now,
That's where we must leave People in Profile and Ness Irinkunda for today. I'm your host, Mike Cannon. Don't forget, if there's someone you'd like to hear about, please let us know. Give us a call on 1300 847 466. That's 1300 847 466. 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

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I'm Tim McQueen. Cover to Cover is recorded on the unceded lands of the Wurundjeri Woiwurrung people of the Kulin Nation. I acknowledge Aboriginal and Torres Strait Islander people as the first Australians and traditional owners and caretakers of the land across our broadcast areas. I pay my respects to elders past, present and emerging, and to Aboriginal listeners. In this program, I read The 10% Thief by Lavanya Lakshmarayan and 900 Grandmothers by Paul DeFilippo. From The Best of World SF, edited by Lavi Tidhar, published by Head of Zeus. The 10% Thief by Lavanya Lakshmanarayan from India. I put out a call for Indian novels in my capacity as book columnist, and a slim volume called Analog/Virtual landed on my desk. I was immediately blown away by Lavanya's strange, expansive future Bangalore, by the urgency and poetry of the writing, the use of high and low tech, and the investigation of political concerns, all packed within a small mosaic novel, of which The 10% Thief is the first story. It was the sort of book you want to shout about to everyone, and so it was an easy choice to include here this small window into Lavanya's world. Welcome to Apex City. Herein we outline the principles of a smart new world. We seek to fulfill our human potential. We do not tolerate failure. From the preamble to the Meritocratic Manifesto. Nobody notices anything because nothing has happened. Not yet, anyway. This is how all things begin. The electric shield thrums ominously. It cuts Apex City in two, striking across the crater that was once Bangalore. She lives on the wrong side of the Carnatic Meridian. They call her Nayaka, their champion. They pledge allegiance to her. They're her people, the analogues. When Belcorp ignored the cholera epidemic, she stole Meditech from their laboratories. When Belcorp stopped funding their water treatment, she began lifting hollow watches. She snatches hundreds each week. One solar-powered battery purifies 1,000 bottles of water. If raid bots break into her pothouse, they'll find the 140-square-foot space filled with paperbacks. Nothing of value, no link to her crimes. She is discreet. Dead drops, paper money, 41 safe capsules buried underground. I am invisible. The virtuals know her as the 10% thief. They have a price on her head. I'm going to make sure I'm worth it. She strolls towards the Meridian Gate. Podhouses form towering aisles. Their circular windows are eye sockets in fiberglass skulls. On their eastern walls, a well-known artist directs a crowd of analogues towards the completion of a mural. It reflects their past and celebrates their present. Children scurry to the Institute, a cluster of podhouses that lean in dangerously towards each other. It's architecturally unsound, but the children don't notice. A small playground made of scrap metal and junkyard finds is laid out before it. Trash can lids form the seats of swings. A slide is cobbled together from scavenged planks of wood. A solitary child sits on a merry-go-round made from the ancient remains of a satellite dish. Hawkers set up canvas tents along the path. They're selling homemade sunscreen and scraps of illegally procured Climatech fabric. A stab of guilt. She sourced the Climatech. They'll be arrested and sent to the vegetable farm. She nearly intervenes. They'll be put down, harvested. She steels herself. They've been instructed not to sell it this close to the Meridian. You can't save everyone. She chokes on a rolling cloud of dust and presses on. She passes a structure resembling a giant tin shed. It's made from the rusty shells of freight trains painted in bright colours that will fade in the relentless sun. The salvaged doors of washing machines form its windows.
Hundreds of analogues line up before the entrance to the Museum of Analog History. Nayaka feels a twinge of pride. Over 700 analogues participated in its construction, and even more came forward to supply the artifacts that fill its cavernous halls. At the edge of the analog world, she places her palm over a holo scanner. Her silicon gloves fit like a second skin. Their tips bear a set of 3D printed fingerprints. She's about to impersonate an analog gardener. They volunteer. They trust me. An armed patrol drone scans her. The carnatic meridian sparks blue. A gap appears, electricity crackling on either side. She passes through the meridian gate. The light dims abruptly. A wave of coolth rushes over her. The sun shield umbrella orbits Apex City. It protects the virtual side from ultraviolet radiation, providing climatic conditions optimized for human performance. Her people are exposed to heat waves and dust storms. 26 towers form a rank into the heart of the city. Thousands of employees are ensconced in biomat and frosted glass spirals absorbed in holotech experiences. She spies a game of hyperreality golf, no doubt a sizable business deal in progress. A block of podhouses shares a cellular phone. The arboretum curves on either side of her, all along the city's borders. Thousands of trees flower in desolation. Most analogues have no conception of a tree. They rely on the memories of virtuals who have been deported to their side of the city. They hang on to the descriptions of a handful of workers who make their way through the meridian each day. She makes for the teleportals. Virtuals edge away from her grubby, shabbily dressed person. I will not claim their hollow watches. I have a bigger prize in mind. The poor bot's cyberarm vibrates in disgust when she produces paper money. She steps into the carbon fiber capsule. The 10% thief is molecularly reconstituted upon the estate of Sheila Prakash, a holotech mogul from the top 1% of society. Don't throw up! The side effects of teleportation include nausea, but she's also never seen so much open space before. A holosphere arcs over the property, projecting clear blue skies overhead and verdant meadows along the horizon. The illusion eliminates all trace of Apex City's jagged skyline. We can barely see the sky in the spaces between our pothouses. She's scanned and approved by a patrol droid. The entire transaction is witnessed by the telltale flash of light on a panopticam lens. Once she's equipped with a jetpack, a sap scanner, pruning shears, and instablossom compounds, her instructions are relayed. Bring all trees to flower by 3:49 p.m. Trim buds from each tree. Analyze using sap scanner. Apply appropriate instabloom compound. Repeat. She powers up her jetpack. It propels her into the canopies. She rubs her hand over the bark, feeling ridges and knots through her gloves. She presses leaves to her face, trailing sap and dew across her skin. She sniffs the buds that lie in her palm, prying into their scents and secrets. Trees. I've never touched one before. They're the exclusive right of the top 1%. The arboretum can only be accessed by the top 20%. The 70% in the middle are allowed hyper-reality gardens, the occasional houseplant. I'm only given the right to breathe, and barely. She is a member of the bottom 10%, exiled in shame. The threat of the vegetable farm creeps in my shadow. Each year, more non-performers are deported across the meridian. The ranks of the hopeless swell. They don't kill us. They watch us suffer. It is immaterial that Belcorp's system of governance came as a welcome relief to the ruins of an erstwhile civilization. It seemed optimal, even utopian, for a world divided along social and communal lines, faced with the threat of dwindling resources and hostile climate, to be redesigned.
every system believes itself to be the perfect solution. The Panopticon scans the grounds. She locates its blind spot, a thick W formed by two intertwined trees. She begins to whistle. She works her way to it unhurriedly. Her heart pounds an erratic rhythm. The resistance needs a symbol. I will give them a dream. Three buds fall into a tight space between her glove and her wrist. An instablossom sachet disappears under her wig. She takes a deep breath. It can't be this easy. She returns to the gaze of the Panopticam unchanged. She finishes her assignment, whistling. Her palms stay damp until she's back at the Meridian Gate. The patrol drone scanners don't detect the contraband on Nayaka, covered in dirt as she is. It is this easy. She feigns listlessness as she enters the analog city. She makes for a confluence of alleyways at its heart. She tears off her gloves, digs. She drops a bud into the shallow pit. She packs it with instablossom, then sacrifices a bottle of water. A sapling plunges through the earth. Her breath catches. It shoots upwards with a shriek, searching for the sky. Her eyes sting. It bursts into flower, a whisper of jacaranda falling to the ground. There's a face set a grimy window. Gasps of wonder, footsteps. She melts into the shadows, invisible. Tomorrow, there will be consequences. Today, there is hope. The 10% Thief by Lavanya Lakshmarayan, from The Best of World SF, Volume 2, edited by Lavi Tidhar, published by Head of Azus. "900 Grandmothers" by Paul DeFilippo, from Multiverses, an anthology of alternate realities, edited by Preston Grassman, published by Titan Books. Paul DeFilippo sold his first story at the tender age of 23. Since then, he's sold over 200 more, afterwards collected, along with his many novels, into nearly 50 books. He lives in Providence, Rhode Island, in the shadow of H.P. Lovecraft, with his partner Deborah Newton and a cocker spaniel named Moxie. 900 Grandmothers by Paul DeFilippo. The discovery of the multiverse made it really hard to be a drug addict. I know this fact firsthand, since I was a drug addict myself, and a seasoned one, using and maintaining now for well over a decade. A guy who speaks with the voice of much sad experience. A survivor. Lucky, I guess you could call it, from one angle. Unlucky any other way. And while I didn't generally like to complain about my self-inflicted condition or throw a pity party, I really wished that we could go back to the old days before anyone knew the universe continually duplicated itself infinitely mutatis mutandis during every instant of time. In that lost era, when all experienced or expected was just a unique single universe, being a selfish junkie was much less work. Or at least so it seemed to me. There were fewer impediments to your chosen lifestyle. Although I appreciated this only in hindsight. For instance, all you had was one unique iteration of your social set, one collection of family, friends and fellow users to let down, disappoint and rip off, one set of random strangers to interact with casually or consequentially. Also, your fate and destiny were a single-track journey, one foot in front of the other, from innocence to perdition. Or maybe, with luck, ending up in recovery and redemption. But whatever the destination, whatever sense of choice there was, an ignorance is bliss feeling that the trip was linear and relatively uncomplicated. A sense of fatedness. No branches, no alternatives to consider, parallel worlds always in your face. Also, there were only limited options for drugs, limited pushes, limited numbers of antagonistic authorities, cops and such, and limited quantities of do-gooders, social workers and society matrons.
But all of this simplicity, a simplicity we did not even realize we were enjoying until presented with the endlessly re-complicated alternatives, existed only before Dr. Bryce Finney, PhD, in temporospatial physics from the Rensselaer Polytechnic Institute, managed to open a portal to the nearest adjacent timeline to ours. And because he was accessing, without quite knowing what he was doing, the least divergent reality possible, he perforce opened his world gate precisely onto his own laboratory, synced with his doppelganger, or avatar, who was simultaneously opening a portal to our continuum. How the two Finnies, at first startled, then exultant, rejoiced and romped like mirrored twins at this earth-shattering moment, I leave it to you to imagine. Not that you have to actually use your imagination. The seminal moments are all on video, thanks to the lab surveillance cameras, with over 100 billion YouTube viewers on my continuum alone. Curse Finney's genius soul. And once Dr. Finney had let Schrödinger's cat out of the bag, there was no putting it back in. The whole world had to adjust to the reality of multiple realities, the phrase that all the media commentators used when witlessly referring to the discovery. But luckily for the world, or worlds, the adjustment went pretty well for a number of reasons. If you stop to consider how things could have gone, well, the revelation of parallel timelines and access thereto could have totally destroyed civilization through any number of causes. War, disease, spiritual malaise, intellectual confusion, vast population shifts. But none of that bad stuff happened, for perfectly understandable and logical reasons, all things considered. First off came expense and cost as limiting factor. The machine that Finney had cobbled together bulked as large as a beach cottage, and there seemed to be solid theoretical limits on how much you could miniaturize it. Plus, it used a boatload of power, siphoning off the entire output of the RPI's Waldhausen nuclear research reactor whenever it opened a portal. So there was not going to be any gadget worn on your wrist or belt that allowed an individual to jump blithely from one continuum to another whenever he or she had a whim. Additionally, it turned out that the multiverse had a steep cosmic gradient. Establishing a connection to our least divergent neighbour used X amount of power, while moving further across the multiversal spectrum took more and more power as the divergence factor increased. It was as if the multiverse came with built-in barriers to discourage mingling. So the easiest continua to visit were the ones most like your starting point. And where was the allure in that? Going someplace practically identical to your origin, just to chat with your boring and predictable doppelganger? Shit, you could do that at home. So, after all the excitement and hullabaloo died down, people began to realise that the average citizen was never going to afford or make a cross-time jaunt, and that easily reachable destinations were not that exciting. It was true, however, that governments and big corporations and even smaller enterprises could manage to exploit the multiverse in a highly constrained fashion. Punching through directly to a greatly divergent timeline was soon deemed not cost-effective, except in the most dire emergencies or for the most grandiose rewards. But what you could do was mount a sequential expedition. You sent your team to the next-door universe, easy peasy, relatively speaking. From there, using that timeline's equipment, your travellers jumped one universe further onward. From Universe 3, they moved to Universe 4, experiencing a slightly larger shift in consensus reality each time. After about 1,000 jumps, you could hit some real weirdness full of interesting new stuff and people. And ideas were, of course, much more easily transportable than goods. But such travel took real time and physical exertion, and then you had to come back home in the same laborious way. So travel through the multiverse, regulated by a quickly established cross-time transit bureau, quickly became something like the old Silk Road, a hard, dangerous, laborious trail to exotic destinations only dimly acknowledged or understood or even mundanely contemplated by the majority of stay-at-home folks.
a route down which strange goods and notions might occasionally flow into your home, more often incrementally different rather than revolutionary. Strange goods, high in value, worthy of the efforts of securing them. Like drugs. I'll pretend I'm introducing myself at some Narcotics Anonymous meeting, but I promise to keep it short and not bore you. My name is Stafford Pinfold. Yes, of those Pinfolds, the family that got incredibly rich through a monopoly on practical nuclear fusion reactors. After 19 years of respectable sobriety and general good behaviour, I got hooked in my Ivy League college days. A sports injury led to an oxy habit, which was quickly followed by experimentation with and addiction to a large number of other illegal substances, ranging from ecstasy, heroin and fentanyl to crocodile, basuco and cat. Thankfully, I only experimented lightly with the most heavily grievous stuff and always returned to the vanilla drugs which satisfied all my urges for escape from the prison called life. My family, shocked and mourning, angry and sad, indulged me for a time. Failing to cut off my allowance, easy money only led me to make more drug purchases, paying for my numerous rehab stints, staging heartfelt interventions, you know the drill. But ultimately, when I showed no sign of remorse or changing my ways, they went tough love and cut me off from all funds entirely. I was thrown right out onto the street. But even that failed to shave me or divert me from my addict ways. I went down those all too familiar paths of utilitarian degradation to supply my habits, and finally became a low-level dealer, a career which allowed me to limp along as a maintenance case. And then, as I hinted at the start of this sad tale, came the discovery of the multiverse. I still recall my first experience with a trans-continuum drug. I was almost immediately seeking more out, and so well on my path to ruination. At that point in time, the dealer above me in the chain of supply was a tweaker gal who everyone called Mudball. She always dressed like some archetypical punk, big boots and flannels and chains and ripped pants. She exhibited all the typical ravages of a meth head and was meaner than 10 junkyard dogs. But she knew her drugs and always had access to the best stuff. I met Mudball one night in our usual rendezvous spot, an all-night diner named Terminal Lunch. Amidst the smell of stale hot dog water and uncleaned friolator grease, she leaned in close, giving me too intense a view of her ravaged complexion, and whispered, "I got something you're really gonna like. It's a 10K divergence hit called Extra Neosomatism." I was highly intrigued. A drug from 10,000 timelines distant? "Have you tried it yourself? What's it do?" "Nah, it's not my thing. Plus, it's too pricey. Here's the skinny. It gives you a ghost body." "A ghost body? What's that?" "From what my contacts tell me, you acquire a kind of invisible shell all around yourself, shaped like yourself. You can sense this extra layer, whatever the fuck it's made of, and control it. It's totally malleable. Your consciousness expands into the shell. Plus, you get to see into extra dimensions." "Sounds like pure fantasy. No way. It's a real phenom." Well, I had never gone in for any of these psychedelics, even after having tried acid, psilocybin, and many others. And despite Mudball's salesman protestations, this sounded like more of the same. "I don't know. It strikes me as a pretty useless high." "What if I told you that Mafio already tried it and was so blown away that he wanted me to sell it to him exclusively?" Mafio was another dealer at my level. A rival, I guess. He hated me because of my rich family, and I disliked him because of his ignorance and various loudly expressed prejudices. No way was I going to let him get a monopoly on this stuff, whatever it was. "Okay, I'll try a hit. If it's any good, maybe I can push it to some of my more adventurous customers." Mudball smiled, revealing her hideous meth-decayed teeth. She reached into her tattered, safety-pinned leather jacket
and came out with a Ziploc bearing a single huge green pill stamped with the image of a Pac-Man ghost. It looked utterly innocuous. I paid her, and we parted. That night, I took the pill and had one of the weirdest and most intense drug experiences of my whole veteran addict's life. I was lying down on my couch when I felt the ectoplasmic shell begin to form about me. Soon, I was encased, toes to top, in a wavery, luminescent silhouette. I didn't know if anyone else could see it, but for me, it shone with a pale green radiance. Then, without warning, my locus of consciousness changed. It seemed as if my brain was downloaded into the shell. And with that shift, I found I could manipulate my new form, extruding tentacles swelling up like a balloon to fill the room. Next up, I gained something like Superman's microscopic, telescopic X-ray vision. I could see through things and deep into sub-Planckian realms. The 11 hidden dimensions of our universe were revealed to me. I sent one of my bodily probes through the wall and into my neighbour's apartment. A fat bus driver named, of all things, Ralph, my neighbour was sleeping. I used my pseudopod to grab a pack of his cigarettes and bring them back through the wide-open atoms of the wall. I had a smoke, and then proceeded to experiment with my new extra-corporeality. After about 3 or 4 hours, during which I had lifted various items from my other neighbours and goosed awake the hard-working single mom 4 apartments away, I could feel the new abilities and sensations began to wane and finally disappear. I was left feeling fagged out and confused. The trip had been fun, but towards the end I had already been starting to get bored. Nothing I personally wanted to repeat. The drug made me feel like a peeping Tom, which troubled my residual conscience, believe it or not, and it reminded me too much of actual physical work.

the next day, I contacted Mudball and arranged for a regular supply. I'd been selling the drug for only 3 weeks when the cops came for me. And not just the local boys or even the feds from my timeline. These were the enforcers from the Crosstime Transit Bureau. After this first encounter with the CTB goons, I learned that there was a kind of super SWAT team assembled from the worst badasses of various parallel worlds. They made my homegrown police look like a suburban housewives book club. You see now what I mean about the multiverse making everything worse and more complicated? They busted in my door at 3 a.m, four big, heavily armed bruisers, one of whom had real fangs like a Smilodon and green-tinged skin. Lord knows how many divergences separated his Earth from mine. Once I was awake, naked, but able to respond somewhat intelligibly, the questioning started. Nothing physical, but they were relentless. Okay, kid, who sold you the X-Neo? Don't remember. Do you know what that stuff's made from? No. The cerebral cortexes of Martian babies. I don't believe you. Fangai laughed. Well, you're smart not to. Harry's just jerking your chain. It's actually derived from element 125, an isotope high within the island of stability. Your guys don't have it here yet. But transfigure your neurons into itself, and if you use it long enough, you'll end up permanently ghosted. You'll see why we can't let it loose on your timeline. Now, give with the names. I held out a little longer, but eventually caved. After all, it wasn't like Mudball and I were best friends or anything. She had palmed off heavily cut stuff on me often enough. Amazingly, after I had ratted out Mudball and the cops heard back from their peers that she had been successfully picked up, it was 7 a.m. by then, I was surprised to learn that I myself wasn't about to be arrested. Nah, you're small fry. CTP just wants the higher-ups. After they left, I sought to compose myself with a cup of coffee brewed with shaky hands and tried to figure out what could come next in my life. Unfortunately, I couldn't come up with any plan other than continuing to deal drugs to supply my own habits while hoping not to get caught again. And practically before I could even make any moves in that direction, fate delivered the whole package to my door. 3 days later, I got a text from an unknown number. The message simply said, "Come see me terminal lunch Friday midnight. Banano." Even though I had never met him, Banano was Mudball's supplier. So I went. He proved to be an immensely fat guy with a shaven head, dressed in some kind of weird one-piece suit made of sparkly synthetic that revealed every possible roll and crevice you did not desire to see. I had a sense he wasn't originally from my timeline, and his strange accent and vocabulary tended to affirm my hunch. He came right to the point. "Our mutual wetch has been lubbered by the pescos." "Huh?" "Mudball. The 6DB's got her." "Oh, right. I need to replace her to keep the drash flowing. You interested in being my Gerson on the stand?" Sure, I guess. But won't the cops just come after me like they did her?" "Nugatory. The Lahua is in. I finally decided I'd pay what I had to. It hurts, but that's the cost of doing Malinke. You won't get any Arazok from them anymore. What do you say? Are you tangled?" "I'll need a discount on the stuff I use, personally." "We're staunch." And so, I started my new career as a mid-level dealer. The interface between Banano and the lesser runners, such as I had been. It proved a lot less demanding and better paying than my old position. And there were other satisfactions. I got to sample all the new drugs, uncut, before anyone else. And I could boss around my old peers. The first time Mafio had to make nice with me to get what he wanted, grovelling with a surly obsequiousness, I experienced a wonderful sensation of revenge. I could have continued on in this role, I supposed, until either my veins collapsed, I overdosed, or there was a shake-up in the Crosstime Transit Bureau and the non-bent cops took over.

and staged an upright citizen-pleasing purge of all us junkies, high and low. But alas, a different, unanticipated disaster intervened. A year passed, during which I sampled and sold so many cross-time drugs that I began almost to lose sense of my own self and history. Mecaten, Blue Mango, Bug Crusher, Infilibrium, Zogag, Cranial Clipped, Cirola 7. The faddish highs came and went, each one sending users in search of even greater, more esoteric kicks. Currently, I was pursuing a new one called Entwife. I had tried it once myself, of course. It was promoted as a kind of green consciousness, so that you felt more or less like Swamp Thing attuned to the Gaian biosphere. Not my bag, although I soon learned it appealed to many others. I think at one point I was supplying half the local chapter of Greenpeace. But what neither I nor anyone else knew was that long-term use of Entwife actually had the effect of rendering the user into a vegetable. Not mentally, but bodily. Blood replaced with chlorophyll solution, flesh turning to pith. Users felt compelled to leave their dwellings and find a patch of dirt where they settled down and literally put out roots and developed bark and foliage. If found within a short time of going green, they could be saved. But otherwise, the effects were irreversible. No jolt of Narcan could bring the victim around. You might as well reconcile yourself to using your loved one to provide shade for a picnic. Naturally, the media went wild, and before too long, my name became associated with the plague, thanks to various sub-dealers narking me out. But there was never enough solid proof adduced that the DA could succeed in building a case against me. Maybe some of my legal unaccountability stemmed from Bonanno's payoffs. But despite my staying out of jail, the well-publicised associational trail linked me to a number of the victims, and my name became an object of hate and social media banter. It really sucks becoming a meme. I knew I had to go to ground until all of this blew over. Luckily, I had stockpiled some drugs and cash. But just as I thought I had succeeded in finding a hiding place and erasing my footprints, my family stepped in. My parents and other collateral relatives, all of them sober, high status and well-respected citizens, did not relish the name of Pimfold being connected in any manner with such a tragic and sordid scandal. And come to think of it, those same loved ones had probably also intervened, like Bernardo, on my behalf with the authorities, without informing me. Realising that more such disgraceful public clusterfucks were likely to occur in my future if I persisted in my chosen career, and also realising that I would probably defy any attempts at inducing me to surrender myself to professional rehab, at least at this juncture, they decided to stage another intervention, undeterred by the fact that all previous such exercises had proved futile. But this time, they were going to do things different. They brought in the big guns. Myself. Avatars of Stafford Pinfold, doppelgangers of yours truly, my cross-time twin brothers. You remember me saying how rich my family was? Well, they could have sent my cooperative carbon copies the long way down the cross-time Silk Road by dispatching emissaries in person, emissaries equipped with capacious wallets, I assume, since my other selves, if they held true to the template, would want to get paid for their time. But that would have been too slow for my proactive parents. They wanted immediate action and results. Get that shithead scion straightened out now. So they paid to punch directly through to some high divergency strands where they found acceptable and amenable versions of me that would agree to take part in the scheme. And, as I later learned, my folks had to reach out to strands that were 20k or even further displaced from my home timeline. It appears that most of my nearest cousins had disappointingly all followed the same path I did. The first inkling I got of this campaign was when I was just anonymously settling into my new quarters.
a single-room occupancy hotel in the Skid Row of a city not to be named. Skid Rows, generally, were getting scarce, since unlimited fusion power, courtesy of the Pimfold clan, had sent the global economy into overdrive, allowing for every kind of do-gooder ameliorative social program imaginable. I was lying down and preparing to take a hit of my new favourite drug, Blammo, which caused the user to experience a wildly orgasmic condition for about 3 eternal hours, when a knocking sounded at the door. Before I could even tell whoever it was to go away, the door opened. I saw myself, grinning and flourishing my room key. He said, "I told the clerk I locked myself out, and he gave me the spare." He was a little perturbed by the fact that he never saw me leave the hotel, but you have to believe your eyes. I was momentarily groggled, just gawping, but then my temporarily undrugged mind quickly provided the most likely explanation. My duplicate's healthy tan, sedate clothing, and general sense of smug superiority provided all the clues I needed. "My family put you up to visiting me, didn't they? You're here to talk some sense into me." He took out a luxurious linen pocket handkerchief, unfolded it, and placed it on the bed before deigning to sit down on the stained comforter atop the spavined mattress. He crossed one leg over the other, exposing elegant stockings. "Yes, I'm here to present to you the wisdom of altering your ways. If only you'd agreed wholeheartedly to give up your addictions, you could find yourself in as enviable a position as I myself occupy. Surely my simple presence is the most powerful argument." I had been listening to this doppelganger for only about 60 seconds, and I already hated him, hated myself. "Part of the family business, I take it?" "Yes, indeed, Vice President in charge of Mars expansion." "Big salary, beautiful wife, respect of the community." My double cast his eyes downward in a gesture of modesty. "All of that, and such pleasant accoutrements could be yours as well, if only..." I didn't let him finish. I yelled, "You can take all your designer socks and Mars money and stuff them up your ass." Before he knew what I was doing or could react, I had pinned my wimpy duplicate in a wrestling hold. His squash racket bolstered muscles were no match for the prowess of someone who often had to subdue wild-eyed junkies intent on disemboweling their gracious dealer, and then I pushed the tab of Blammo down his throat. "Well, I should have known that violence would not solve my problem. It never succeeds, except when it does. But unfortunately, this was not one of those situations. A few hours later, as my double lay drooling on the floor, 4 more of my avatars showed up. Hollywood me, rockstar me, preacher me, and scientist me. While one of the newcomers was ministering to visitor number one, injecting him with some kind of bring-down counteragent, the other 3 lashed into me with accusations, complaints, cajoling, and berating. "Daff, how could you treat one of your own avatars so disrespectfully? Don't you ever want to make something good of yourself? What about contributing to the cultural heritage of the species? Aren't you tired of living such a miserable, grungy, dangerous, painful lifestyle? Shouldn't you be leaving these juvenile practices behind? Man, you are so uncool and blossety." I just closed my eyes and capped my ears with my hands. Pretty soon, the room was full of about a dozen of my goody-goody selves, all haranguing me. What this all must have been costing my folks, I couldn't imagine. Just the ability to summon and transport distant avatars at the drop of a hat was mind-boggling, never mind any kind of compensation they were receiving. Finally, I couldn't take any more. Making sure I had my wallet and phone, I dashed out of the room without any of my other possessions, headed straight to the bus station, and took the first bus out to a random destination. Surprisingly, I wasn't followed, but I soon realised there was no need, since as soon as I used either my phone or my cards, I could be traced. So I got off ahead of where my ticket said I was going, withdrew all my money as cash, bought a burner phone, and then took a different bus to another set of anonymous lodgings. But that only staved off discovery of my den for a week.
the enormous detective resources of Pinfold Fusion Consortium eventually resulted in them tracking me down. Into my flop came my parents. But they weren't my mum and dad from this continuum, they were doppelgangers of my parents. And they looked like they'd been through hell and back. I knew my original folks hadn't weathered whatever these guys had gone through. "Son," my alternate mother implored, "just look at us. Our sorry state is all your fault. We're from a timeline where you became a byword for infamy. Do you know how many people have died? All thanks to your drug dealing? 1,000 times worse than the Entwife mess. And now we suffered for your sins. Won't you spare your own parents this fate?" My alternate father put his manly arm around his wife's shoulders. "There, there, dear. Don't let yourself get worked up. I'm sure this Stafford will benefit from the tragedy of our own son's behaviour. He'll listen to reason, and his sense of filial duty will prevail." They were an affecting and pitiable sight. But I hardened myself. It wasn't me who'd fucked them up so bad. Well, at least in some existential sense it wasn't, although it also was. But I resented my own folks for really playing dirty by dragging in these pathetic losers. "Whatever trip you two are on, I wish you'd share it. You're so far from reality, you must be halfway to Alpha Centauri." My mum began to weep and wail, and Dad cursed me out. They finally left, but only to be replaced by another pinch-hitting pair employing a different tack. I ignored their arguments and logic and tirades, as well as those of the next 5 or 6 sets of doppelganger progenitors. The multiverse was really chapping my ass. Finally, after they'd grown hoarse and tired and defeated, they all gave up and left me to stew in my own juices. Fine by me, that's all I had ever asked of anyone. I was just trying to motivate myself to go on the lam again, to avoid such encounters, when the door started to swing slowly open and I braced myself for more interference with my chosen lifestyle. But this time, when the intruder appeared on the threshold, I was truly taken aback, experiencing a visceral punch to the gut. The new interventionist was Grandma Atchison. Abigail Atchison, my mum's mother, had been 50 years old when I was born. She'd dropped out of school as a teenager. For reasons of poverty, then raised my mum while squeaking by as a single mother. Then my mum had the miraculous, fate-changing luck to marry into the Pinfold tribe. Grandma's life immediately turned around. All her worries and physical insecurities immediately vanished. But so did the necessity of any hard work, the practices she was accustomed to, which gave her life meaning. She foundered for a while and got morally lost, maybe even developing a drinking habit, from the whispers I heard. Then I was born, and she had something, someone, to devote all her energies to. Sober and sensible and redeemed, she took over the raising of infant and toddler and child me, which was perfectly acceptable to my folks. I didn't mind either. In fact, I love Grandma Atchison more than anyone. My childhood had been an idyll of love and joy and fun and exploration and freedom and learning. I had been prepped for a great life as a wise adult. And then Grandma died in a car crash. I was 16, 3 years before I turned to dope. Maybe the sports injury excuse had been just the trigger for unleashing a deeper, buried sorrow that needed the drugs as compensation or solace. Whatever. And now, here Grandma was. Amazingly, she looked hardly any older than the 66 years she had accumulated when she died, although nearly well over a decade had passed in our native timeline. They must have found this Grandma in a continuum that was chronologically retarded from ours. I knew she had been cynically selected, especially for her familiar looks, but I couldn't help the fact that her face struck me like a hammer blow. "Stuffy, my baby." Grandma always called me Stuffy. "Stuffy, how it pains Grandma's heart to see you like this. The stories your parents have told me
Why don't you think about changing your ways for old Archie's sake? I often called her Archie. But this, it wasn't my grandma. My grandma had died and deserted me. She got creamed by a drunk driver blowing through a stoplight. I never did learn to drive. Wonder why? I hardened my heart and turned my face to the wall. Forget it, lady. You ran out on me and those days are gone. It's just me alone against the world now. Grandma allowed herself to weep quietly a little. Then she got a tissue out of her capacious Nana purse, wiped her eyes, blew her nose, then left without another word. I had expected more wrangling, the hard sell, but I remembered that Archie had never believed in such coercion, and so her actions were totally consistent with her character, even across several timelines. However, the next grandma Archie to show up was rather different. This grandmother wore an eye patch, smoked a cigar, had biceps like a stevedore's, and wore literal combat boots. Up on your fate, you ungrateful twerp. Do you think we ever could have beaten back the invaders from Frolics 8 if they'd all been as spineless as you? You're a disgrace to the name and reputation of General Stafford Pinfold, saviour of the Jovian Battalion. You make me want to puke. I skidded off the bed and into the corner of the room. Hey, now, wait just a minute. I don't know where you're coming from, but we don't have any space monsters here. Maybe I would have been different if we had, just like your Stafford was, but I'm just what my world made me. Grandma regarded me with a steely eye, then spat in my direction. What's the use? You can't make a tiger out of a mouse. She stormed out, as if in a cloud of gun smoke. No sooner had she left than Cyborg Grandma arrived. You really don't know Creepy until you've seen the beloved face of your maternal grandmother affixed to a combination of tank chassis and sexbot. When this grandma spoke, she sounded just like Siri, if Siri had gargled with razor blades and barbed wire. Grandchild unit, we can relieve you of all your weaknesses. Just consent to a small suite of neurosomatic modification. Abandon the ills of the flesh. I shrieked like a little girl who had a dead rat dropped down her shirt. I made a superhuman leap I never imagined I could perform, right over Grandma Borg, and was out the door. But unlike with my doppelgangers, or with my many parental visitors, the grandmas elected to pursue me. Original Grandma returned from her temporary failure, then Soldier Grandma and Cyborg Grandma. They all were hot on my heels as I raced through the grungy Skid Row streets, much to the stunned amazement of all the pedestrians and drivers and shopkeepers. Stafford, come back! We love you and we want to help you! My breath pounded, hard and laboured. The voices behind me grew in volume and I dared to look backwards for a moment. There were now dozens of Grandma Atchinsons chasing me. Scores, in fact. More popping up every moment until it seemed like hundreds had ported in from across the multiverse. Stumbling, aching, snivelling, half blinded by fear, I turned down an alley to escape them all. Dead end, with tall brick facades on three sides. I collapsed against a rusty dumpster amidst a pile of rotting, stinking, organic debris that had spilled out in transit. My mind was disintegrating at this confrontation with my childhood bastion of safety and affection, transmogrified into 100 horrible, aggressive incarnations, all clamouring for my moral and bodily reformation. I closed my eyes and waited for their vengeance. When nothing happened for about 3 minutes, I opened my eyes a slit. The grandmas filled the alley in massed ranks, extending back to the street and beyond. The front line presented a bizarre and motley array of the woman I had childlessly loved in a dozen different guises. Then the grandmas parted to let one special grandma through. It was Shoggoth Grandma, a giant, semi-transparent, gelatinous green mass that slurped as it moved, with the face of Abigail Atchison duplicated 100 times, floating all around inside the protoplasmic bulk. The grandma from 10 million divergences away. When Shoggoth Grandma spoke,
powdered mortar sifted out of the enclosing brick walls. No more half measures. I will fix the boy. Before I could move or protest, I was engulfed, along with the whole dumpster, by the blob-like grammar. Strange matter filled my nostrils and mouth, and I couldn't breathe, so I did the only sensible thing. I passed out. I was 5 years old again, sitting in Grandma's lap, and she was reading me a wonderful story that went on and on endlessly. Her familiar, kind voice recounted infinite wonders and miracles, adventures and exploits, all limning my bright future. I wanted it never to end. When I came to myself again, I lay in a familiar room. Beautiful sunlight poured in through the curtain-framed windows. This had been my own bedroom during summer when I returned from college to my parents' mansion in Woodside, California, a whole continent away from the gruesome alley where I had been emblobbed. I was dressed in clean pajamas, swathed in clean sheets, and feeling healthier and saner than I had felt in many years. I was curious and perplexed, but not angry or resentful. The good feelings felt weird. I got cautiously out of bed and went downstairs to the dining room where I found my parents, my real original parents, having breakfast. "Have a seat, Staff," my dad said jovially. "It's good to have you back, son," said my mum. No mention was made of my intervention ordeal. We started talking about inconsequential stuff. I learned more about my various cousins' recent marriages than even the paparazzi would have wanted to know. And before I quite realised it, I was agreeing to accompany my dad into the office just to lend you your perspective on a few things. It was only after a year of my new, stable, happy and prosperous life had gone by that I realised I was in no danger of backsliding into my old ways. The impulse to do dope had been erased. Those druggy years seemed like a dream. Not a nightmare precisely, but a dream of some other me. I guess I had a multiversal experience without ever leaving my native continuum. I never saw any of my alternate grandmas again, and the family never spoke of my intervention. But once in a while I did experience a vivid flashback to that moment in the alley, surrounded by hundreds of grandmothers and being engulfed by one special avatar. And in those moments, a small portion of my left forearm would turn a translucent green and the face of Abigail Acheson would swim up from my interior and wink at me both affectionately and with a certain stern, remonstrative look. 900 Grandmothers by Paul DeFilippo from Multiverses, an Anthology of Alternate Realities, edited by Preston Grassman, published by Titan Books. And that's all in this edition of Cover to Cover. Join me again next week when Barry Leveny reads A Happy Story by Helen Garner, Deb Noyak reads two stories by Penelope Lively, The Third Wife and The Cats Meet Man, and A Low Threshold of Pain by Patricia Scanlon. I'm Tim McQueen. Until next time, goodbye.

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7: Hello and welcome to Sight, Sounds and Songs. I'm Peter Stotzer from our Perth studios, and in episodes on this program, we usually zigzag around the globe in just 30 minutes. We visit continents, countries, regions, islands, beaches, mountains, lakes, rivers, desert cities and more. I take you to places where you have been, to locations you dream of going to, and to spots you will never ever go to, except on this program, Sights, Sounds and Songs, right here on the Vision Australia Radio Network. Wherever we are, we do some exploring and discovering before taking a breather with music closely or perhaps just loosely related to the places where we are virtual tourists. We then move on to the next destination. And it's great that you have joined our travel group. And guess what? Today we are actually not following that structure in a strict sense because we have a special guest today. For some time I wanted to explore traveling for work reasons. Generally, we are on the touristy side of things on this program, but not in this episode. The website worldtrips.com tells us this. There are many jobs that travel the world, pushing you out of your comfort zone while giving you the opportunity to explore new cultures and expand your worldview. Jobs that require travel and pay well are available if you have the skills and qualifications and know where to look. And our guest today has skills and qualifications in a special field, and she has just travelled from Melbourne across the Nullarbor and is now in Studio One here at Vision Australia Radio Perth. It gives me great pleasure to welcome to Sight, Sounds and Songs Adele Conlin. And good day, Adele, and it's great that you are on the programme and that you could make time for Sight, Sounds and Songs.
8: Thank you, Peter. It's really lovely to be here.
7: Adele, I spoke about your special skills in the introduction. In other words, skills will travel. What are your skills?
8: Well, my long-term career is all around broadcasting and radio production, and in particular, classical music, audio engineering.
7: Yes, and we come to those items, the classical music items, a little bit later. We might not do everything about your career, Adele, in a chronological way, but for now, let's start at the beginning and with your first memories of traveling as a young child and maybe adolescent.
8: Yes, so I was born in England and had a very sort of British childhood. Probably my earliest memories would be relocating to South Africa, which I did when I was about 5 years old. So I suppose that was an early migrant type experience.
7: Yes. Do you remember where you lived in South Africa?
8: Yes, very much. So all my early memories are really from that. It was such a different place to go, so those memories are very, very strong. Yeah. So first of all, we had 6 months around Cape Town.
7: Wow.
8: And we travelled because my father got a year's work there, and it was a bit of a step up for him. He worked in oil and gas.
7: Yes.
8: And project engineering. So we located there for 6 months, and then the other 6 months were in Johannesburg.
7: Yeah, okay. And then I think obviously you're here now. You must have migrated at some stage to Australia. Is that right?
8: That's right. So we went back to the UK, and then in my early teens, we emigrated to Australia And that was Perth to begin with. And then when I located to Melbourne in my early 20s for study and for sort of early career.
7: So let's go to your high school days here in Australia. And you opted to do languages. Which ones were they? And have you got memories from that? And were they ever helpful?
8: Very much. Languages have been a huge influence on my career. So I had started to do languages in the UK before we emigrated. Yeah. You know, you sort of start about age 11 there in senior school. And for me, I had done French and German in England and then moved out here and really wanted to continue that. So I opted to do those languages in sort of 10 onwards from here.
7: Yeah, the classical combination at the time, German and French. It's now hard to find high schools that do that combination, actually.
8: You would know that because, well, you know, listeners, dear listeners, Peter was actually my old language teacher.
7: And
8: this
7: here
8: is
7: we
8: how
7: are.
8: This connection has come about. It's quite amazing.
7: And here we are quite a few years later.
8: It's brilliant, yeah.
7: And, of course, languages and music, and you were a music student as well, are going together. And for our song today, we will combine the two languages that you mentioned. And our first one is 99 Luftballons. 99 Luftballons is that 1983 anti-war protest song by the West German band Nena and written during the Cold War. It was inspired by a guitarist watching released balloons drift over the Berlin Wall. And the lyrics describe how these innocent balloons are mistaken for UFOs, triggering a devastating world-ending nuclear war. And so here in the original version, Nena, 99 Luftballons.

0: anti-war song 99 Luftballons, and there was also an English version, 99 Red Balloons. And it's probably from a time when Adele was learning the numbers 1 bis 100, 1 to 99 at least. And that was, of course, in the early days of she went to a much higher level. And as you said, you also went to Melbourne to do your studies, and I think you also mentioned you fell in love with radio at that place as well. And then from Melbourne, take us to your next step.
1: Sure. So not too long after I moved to Melbourne to study music and also audio technology, which was my real interest, I fell into community radio and absolutely loved it from the moment I started work. And that helped me get a traineeship as an audio engineer at ABC Radio in Melbourne, which was just amazing. And that's where the music and audio engineering came together. And then it was a two-year traineeship. And I was sort of learning specialist skills as a classical music engineer, Radio National for sort of speech production, and also, you know, spending time in local radio, which was really great. So kind of getting a bit of a taste of everything.
0: Yep.
1: At the end of that traineeship, I was able to essentially make a connection with the production team from the BBC Symphony Orchestra, who were touring in Melbourne at that time. And long story short, that's how I ended up with this incredible opportunity to go and spend time at BBC Radio in London, which I grabbed with both hands.
0: Yes, and you said you concentrated on classical music. And in classical music, is that where the combination or the help comes with the languages, the German and French one?
1: Languages really have helped my music sort of understanding and my ability to work in the classical music field. So when you're an orchestral music engineer, you need to have very good music skills and particularly score reading skills. So you need to understand the repertoire, and language particularly comes into it. So if you're reading a music score that's been written by a French composer, it may be written in French, all the instruments.
0: Yeah.
1: So if you don't speak French or if you don't speak German, you might have a German score and they've got the German terms. So in ways I never even imagined, my languages came in very useful. You might see a word like hautbois in a score and think, well, what's that? And then I would stop and go, no, I can work that out. That means high wood.
0: Yeah.
1: And it's a high woodwind instrument, which is the oboe.
0: Yeah.
1: So in kind of daily, interesting ways, that was really helpful. On a sort of more broader level as well, it was the understanding, especially when I relocated to Europe for work, it was the ability to understand the repertoire, and also to interact with foreign orchestras, which I did a lot of when I worked on festivals like the Proms. I would have to be on the ground working with teams in very high-pressure situations. And just now and again, languages really got me out of a hole.
0: Yes, and you just mentioned Proms there, and that's where we want to go next. I don't know what that meant before we went to air. You explained it to me. Can you tell everybody listening right now, the Proms, what was that all about?
1: Yeah, so the Proms is an incredible classical music festival that runs every summer in the UK. The BBC now, for almost very nearly 100 years, have now organised and put the Proms on. They were conceived originally as a way of making classical music accessible to every person. So the word Proms actually comes from the word promenade, which means to walk around.
0: Yep.
1: And the idea was that essentially very cheap tickets would be made available for anybody who wanted them. So anybody could come and see a really top-notch classical music concert. And that tradition stays to this day. So the Proms now are, the BBC manages them, programs them, and then also broadcasts every single Prom live on radio, which is my connection. And they're now at the Royal Albert Hall, which is a very famous venue in London. And people, you know, the ABC here will show the very traditional concert, which finishes off every season. It's 8 weeks every summer. Every orchestra in the world wants to play there. It's like no other festival. And the last night of the Proms is this very traditional kind of night where it's a bit of a knees up and a bit of a party atmosphere.
0: Yeah.
1: And the last night of the Proms is still shown on television here, I've noticed.
0: All right.
1: So the TV broadcast is relayed here. And I think a lot of listeners, if they've heard of the Proms, it will be from that context.
0: And with that, we go to our classical music break today. And it is something that you have produced, Adele. Can you tell us all about it? I think the title is Der Zauberlehrling, but you will know more about that than I do.
1: That's right. So it's also known as L'Apprentie Sorcière in French, and the composer is French, but also in English people will recognise the piece as The Sorcerer's Apprentice. This was a concert that I mixed in, I think, 2015, and it was a live prom. And it's a piece that people will know very likely from the Disney film Fantasia, where Mickey Mouse takes the part of the Sorcerer's Apprentice. And because he's an apprentice, he tries to cast a spell on broomsticks to essentially do a few chores for him, and it all goes spectacularly wrong. And chaos ensues with kind of wayward brooms that go out of control and buckets spilling in the water. So perhaps as you listen to this, you might imagine Mickey Mouse in the Royal Albert Hall creating chaos for the audience and flooding the place with his haplessness as an apprentice.
0: And here we go to that classical music item. We can't play the whole item in its full length, but we go to the central part. And of course, it was produced by Adele, who is our guest today.

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0: Adele, did you go on tour as well?
1: Yes, occasionally. The BBC Symphony Orchestra is a touring orchestra, and the whole ethos is, because it's, you know, run and funded by the BBC, then all of their activities are recorded or broadcast live. So when they go overseas on tour, lucky engineers and producers get to go on tour with the orchestra and either do a live broadcast from anywhere in the world. I went to Monaco with them and worked on a live broadcast, a hall in the casino. And then one of the other places I particularly remember going to was also the Orkney Islands off Scotland. It was very magical.
0: Yes, if you have time, we go to the Orkney Islands as well. You told me that you really love the folk songs from a certain part in France. Is it in France where you started listening to that kind of music?
1: There are very strong connections between folk music and classical music. Right. A lot of composers incorporate folk songs or fragments of folk songs into their work. And so the folk songs I've chosen here are French. One of them is from in the Occitan language, which is from the Auvergne region, which Monaco is part of the footprint where that language is spoken. What I love about these works is I first heard them because they were programmed in concerts I was working on with the BBC. And when I heard them, and particularly the one that's in the Occitan language, I recognised it vaguely as French, but it wasn't quite French. And I was really intrigued by that. And that set me on the exploration of these pieces.
0: Now we go to that first song in Aquitaine, or Languedoc, as the French say, and it is called Malheureux quo uno feno, and I think it means the poor man who is married or something like that.
1: That's right. It's a sort of a lighthearted interpretation of the folk song. It's essentially sort of says, wretched is he who has a wife, wretched is he who has not. He who hasn't got one wants one. He who doesn't does not. Then it goes on to say, happy is the woman who has the man she wants. Happier still is she who has no man at all.
0: There you have it, the translation from Languedoc into English, right here on Vision Australia Radio across the network. But now let's go to that song.

0: And after being in Auvergne and the language Languedoc, we now go to a general French folk song, and Adele has the details yet again.
1: Yeah, this one is called Rossignolet du Bois, which translates as Little Nightingale of the Woods. And it's basically, it's a simple serenade. It's sort of one of the oldest preserved folk songs in, I suppose, a popular French tradition. A nightingale is advising a inquiring lover as to how to woo the one that he wants. So he's being advised to sing serenades 2 hours after midnight and to look upon what are called the apples in the garden as the moon and the sun. It's essentially a bit of kind of love advice.

0: Yes, we could go on much longer, but now it's pressure time, Adele. Not just pressure time because we need to go off air, but it's pressure time because I'm going to ask you, can you sum up your experience travel for work with three adjectives and a because?
1: Okay. Firstly, it was educational. So much. When you work in public broadcasting, your ethos is to educate, inform and entertain, yep, and broadcasting in general. So for such a long time, I thought that I was part of, you know, I was educating other people, and actually it was me who had the education. You know, every day was different. The kind of content from live broadcasts and travel or doing studio programs with the most incredible guests and topics and culture. And it was just absolutely broadened my mind. So there was an educational aspect. The next thing I would say is a sort of sense of just stimulation. Mm-hmm. And the stimulation that comes from something very special about live broadcasting and in that kind of environment is teamwork and a collective endeavour. It's being part of something that is much more than the sum of its parts.
0: Okay.
1: And achieving that as you do if you broadcast in radio and you're part of a team delivering something sometimes under an awful lot of pressure, there's a real stimulation and kind of passion of mm-hmm. the work. And then finally, I would just say it was really life-affirming because at the end of the day, you can travel for work, and there's sort of a paradox of, are you traveling for work or is work taking you places? And at the end of the day, but it was such a joy and a privilege environment to work in.
0: Yeah.
1: But at the end of the day, it was all about the human relationships more than anything.
0: Yeah, and it also has been a privilege to have you on Side Sounds and Songs, Adele. And we will go out with a song that probably also will sum things up for you. Where Can I Go Without You? And it's all in the lyrics. So we listen into that one. And Adele, we thank you for having made time. And hopefully you'll be back in Perth on this side of the Nullarbor real soon and back again on Side Sounds and Songs. Have a good trip back.
1: Thank you, Peter. It's been a real pleasure to be here with you.

0: A special episode today with Adele from our Melbourne studios. So it's danke schön et merci beaucoup, Adele, and I also thank you for your travel companionship. And I'm Peter Stotz, your host and tour guide from the Perth studios. And please do join me again when we next take off on this virtual travel and music program, Sights, Sounds and Songs, on the Vision Australia Radio Network, VA Radio Digital, or on varadio.org. In the meantime, though, and in the spirit of this show, I say to you, as always, au revoir, dovidencia, sampai jumpa lagi, bis bald, namaste, arrivederci, yasu, stravo, hasta luego, sayonara, sai chen, ciao, atimetanant, and goodbye.
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4: On Vision Australia Radio, welcome to this week's edition of Healthy Minds. I'm Andrus Kalmans, and this week, let's look at perfectionism. Does it hinder your creativity? Then we'll go to emotional regulation. Screen time, is it shrinking your brain? And when anxiety turns you into a control freak. So first of all, does perfectionism help or hinder your creativity? Now, this article is by Anthony Fredericks, a emeritus professor of education at York College, Pennsylvania. Are perfectionists more or less creative? The answer is all a matter of perspective. The dictionary defines perfectionism as a disposition to regard anything short of perfection as unacceptable. In other words, perfectionists are individuals who feel a strong need for flawless or extremely high quality work. Specifically, they often set very high, often unrealistic standards for themselves. They have a tendency to be overly critical of their mistakes, spend inordinate amounts of time trying to fix small details, and are commonly dissatisfied unless things turn out perfect. Does such a tendency to perfectionism have a negative or positive effect on one's overall creativity? The answer, as you might expect, is somewhat complicated. So let's take a look. What research says about perfectionism and creativity. Perfectionists often exhibit several commanding traits: all or nothing thinking, fear of mistakes, overly high standards, self-criticism, difficulty finishing tasks, and a sensitivity to judgment. It's important to note, however, that perfectionism isn't the same as being detail-oriented, which is often a healthy trait. Rather, perfectionism is usually maladaptive, often causing stress and or anxiety, preventing an individual from completing tasks or resulting in feelings of insecurity. In terms of its influence on creativity, many psychologists describe perfectionism as both a barrier and motivator to creative work. Leon Garber, a licensed mental health counsellor, writes, perfectionism can both spur and stifle creativity. It pursues the resolution of paradoxes, which can catalyze innovative and brilliant ideas of art. But it can easily catch you in a trap if you fixate on trying to harmonize irreconcilable extremes. So the key is being able to accept your limits. An article in the Journal of Research in Personality noted there are two types of perfectionism. Adaptive perfectionism. This includes high personal standards, careful attention to detail and organisation, and persistence in revising work. Then there's maladaptive perfectionism, which focuses on procrastination, harsh self-criticism, and a fear of making mistakes. The authors described a study employing multiple measures of creativity, including self-reports,

0: behaviour and performance, noting that adaptive perfectionism had a weak positive relationship with creativity, while maladaptive perfectionism had little or a negative relationship with creativity. One of the major conclusions offered was that perfectionism is not inherently harmful for creative expression, rather it depends on type and intensity. A 2022 study out of England distinguished between perfectionism and excellentism, which is striving for high but realistic standards. Researchers concluded that excellentism was positively associated with creativity, while perfectionism was negatively associated with creative thinking. These effects were observed across multiple traits, such as divergent thinking, creative self-beliefs, and openness. The overwhelming conclusion was that rigidity, not high standards per se, is what harms creativity. A more recent 2024 study further clarified the perfectionism-creativity relationship by confirming a multidimensional model. That is, different types of perfectionism have different effects on our creative spirit. The researchers went on to state that adaptive perfectionism is a significant and positive predictor of creativity. Maladaptive perfectionism, not so much. So their final conclusions were that not all perfectionism is harmful for our creative output. Rather, it's the type of perfectionism that's the determining factor. The overwhelming consensus from this body of research is that adaptive perfectionism typically has a positive effect on creative output by sharpening focus and encouraging persistence, while maladaptive perfectionism tends to inhibit creativity through fear and inhibition. In short, perfectionism can refine creativity, but if it appears too early in the process, it can prevent creativity from happening at all. So, the implications. Is your perfectionism maladaptive or adaptive? Well, significant research has confirmed a subtle relationship between perfectionism and creativity. Some implications are drawn from the studies. First of all, there is sufficient data to support the idea that rigid standards quite often diminish creativity, while flexible standards support it. Then, fear of making mistakes and harsh self-criticism have a profound effect on the ability to engage in divergent thinking. Experimentation and risk-taking underscore creative thinking. Perfectionism tends to significantly impede that process. Several researchers emphasize the creative process requires lots of free thinking, while perfectionism demands a certain level of control. Maladaptive perfectionism subscribes to the idea that mistakes are not tolerated, whereas the creative process embraces a certain comfort level with errors as an element of idea generation. Perfectionists then tend to evaluate the final result, whereas a focus more on the number of ideas generated and the number of drafts created early in the process is much more productive. And finally, one of the key conclusions is that while high standards are beneficial, an embrace of rigid standards is detrimental to creative expression. So, the final word. Many perfectionists are good at generating ideas. They may just kill those ideas too early in the process. Well, what are the key points of this article? Perfectionism can both stimulate and suppress creative thinking. Then, perfectionists often exhibit one or two types of perfectionism, and that's adaptive and maladaptive. And then, finally, perfectionists can enhance their creativity with a deeper emphasis on flexibility of thought. So there you go, perfectionism and creativity. Now, the next article is on the concept of emotional regulation. It's written by Robert Tabby, and it's in psychologytoday.com. Emotional regulation, finding that sweet spot in the middle. The key to being an adult is all about learning to manage your emotions. Maybe you're one of those people with a short fuse. It doesn't take much to set you off, to go from 0 to 60 in a heartbeat, or even to lash out and blame others. Or, no, you're at the other end of the spectrum, holding your emotions in or pushing them away through rationalization or self-blame. As Goldilocks discovered, there is a middle ground that's just right, and it's the key to being a responsible adult. So the anatomy of running too hot. Yeah, it starts with your parents and upbringing. If you grew up with emotionally volatile parents, or a parent full of anger, anxiety, or emotions that shifted like the weather, there's a good chance their behaviours were imprinted. Often what seems like anger is actually anxiety. They, and now you, might be hypervigilant, always on guard, always looking around corners, with short fuses primed by an unstable or abusive environment, leading to overreactions to things others can take in their stride. Or, more rarely, it's less about anxiety and more about power, narcissism, and a lack of empathy. The bully who learned to treat others as objects to never trust, manipulate, and run over. Now, all of us have seen some of that. But inborn temperament is also part of the equation. Some children are naturally more energetic or willful, no doubt fueled by their environment, including bouncing off siblings and by genetic wiring. Then, the anatomy of running too cold. Here too, the environment plays its part. If your temperament is more muted, if you're naturally shy or slow to warm, and you're living with parents who are the same, you can again naturally copy them. And if they're volatile and you're anxious, your hypervigilance leads you not to strike out like them, but to duck and cover, retreating to your room, walking on eggshells, being good and holding back your emotions because you sense it's never safe enough to show them. Whatever combination is at play, the coping skills you developed as a child can carry over into your adulthood. You don't turn off your hypervigilance. You still look around corners or walk on eggshells, and you still feel threatened quickly, either blaming or pushing back. So how do you reach that sweet spot, the adult middle? So some of the starting points. Well, it's as follows. Recognize that you're in charge of your emotions. Now, this sounds commonsensical, but people who run hot often readily blame others for making them angry. Because others are the cause, they're the ones who need to change, which justifies retaliation. But being an adult means taking responsibility for your reactions, and that responsibility begins with believing you're in charge of yourself. Recognize your emotions stem from your beliefs and the story you tell yourself. Emotions don't just erupt on their own, though it often feels that way. What shapes emotions are the beliefs or stories you tell yourself about what just happened. If you believe, for example, that the other person is out to get you, rather than you having a hard day, you'll be propelled into anger or anxiety. If you're self-critical and automatically blame yourself for what unfolds, you'll suppress your feelings and accommodate. By changing the story of belief, you can change your reaction. Well, slow down and step back. Changing the story takes self-awareness, and self-awareness usually requires slowing down. This is where counting to 10 or even 100 is not a bad idea. It creates a space between what the other person does and your reaction. You can avoid going on autopilot, stepping back mentally to identify the belief, and take time to choose a different response. If you flare quickly, going from 0 to 60 in a flash, you need to rewire your brain to detect rising anger or anxiety before it becomes explosive or overwhelming. To do this, check in with yourself periodically throughout a day and simply ask how you're feeling. At the earliest signs of irritability or anxiety, at a 3 or 4 on a 10-point scale, take action by either tackling the problem at hand or using techniques such as deep breathing to reduce your anger or anxiety. Then, practice using emotions as information. Anger tells you about something you need, not something to spray around the room or use to attack others. Anxiety tells you about a problem you need to solve now, or about something that's not a real problem at all, but simply a rabbit hole overreaction. The goal is not to be emotionless, but to use emotions as information about unmet needs and unsolved problems. Practice seeing others as struggling rather than malicious. Just a good parent recognizes a defiant toddler is tired and cranky, rather than the oppositional and willful. You can also shift the lens through which you view others and their behavior. Again, this is about changing the story, replacing it with one in which others are generally doing the best they can, and their negative behavior is less about you and more about an internal struggle. Focus on yourself and, like a good parent to a toddler, be generous and even compassionate. This does not mean you tolerate abuse, but when possible you offer support rather than retaliation. We all have coping skills learnt in childhood that help us survive, but like outdated software on a computer, much of it no longer works in the more complex, larger world of adulthood. The challenge is to upgrade the software. The time to start might be now. So, the key to being an adult is all about learning to manage your emotions. And the take-home messages are: anger and internalization are ends of the emotional spectrum, both driven by learned hypervigilance. Those prone to anger need to not blame others and recognize their moods. Internalizers need to be assertive. Both need to be aware of the beliefs behind the emotions and see others as struggling rather than malicious. On Vision Australia Radio, you're listening to Healthy Minds. Well, this next article is a pretty relevant and important one, and it's on screen time. Screen time is that period of time you spend scrolling on your computer, looking at your pad, your iPad, or looking at your phone, scrolling, doom scrolling, looking at news, then looking at something else, then looking at social media and looking at other things. This article is written by Clay Drinko. It's titled, Screen Time Might Be Shrinking Your Brain. A study finds that more screen time can lead to cognitive decline and dementia. And that's a worrying one. It was written this year in January 2026 and was published in Psychology Today. Be honest, how much screen time do you clock each day? Now, Americans, he says, are averaging around 7 hours a day on their devices. And I bet Australia is much the same. That may be just setting us up for some extremely negative cognitive effects. One analysis showed that increased screen time, 6 hours a day or more, can lead to decreased grey matter. Grey matter is where information processing happens. About 40% of the brain consists of grey matter. It's where most of the neuronal structures are, which means it's where the most important brain functions take place. The Cleveland Clinic explains grey matter is the place where the processing of sensation, perception, voluntary movement, learning, speech, and cognition takes place. The same study found that too much screen time also decreased the amount of white matter, which is where a lot of the communication between brain regions takes place. It's white because it's made up of a fatty substance called myelin that helps speed communication throughout the brain. Well, dementia. Even if I didn't explain why, I hope you'd be encouraged to reduce your screen time based solely on the fact it's shrinking our brains. Reduced grey matter is linked with dementia. The above-mentioned study shows a possible link with screen time and the development of early onset Alzheimer's disease. There's a prediction that the prevalence of dementia will increase twofold in future generations as a result of this. Then IQ. The paper also pointed to possible decreases in IQ, or intelligence quotient, and increases in mental illness and cognitive impairments as a result of too much screen time. Recent studies show a similar phenomenon with people who are overly reliant on AI chatbots. Screens are literally shrinking our brains and making us dumber. So, taking extreme action to prevent extreme cognitive decline. If there's even the slightest chance that screens are going to make it more likely that I'll get dementia or lose some of my cognitive ability, I'm going to take some drastic steps to limit my screen time. For number one, ditch social media. Well, it might sound extreme, but one way to reduce screen time is to get off social media. This article says Americans spend around 2.5 hours scrolling through social media feeds. And Australians, it might be much the same. So leaving those platforms altogether would likely significantly reduce your total screen time. Some people say they need social media for work or stay connected to distant friends and relatives, but I'd like to challenge both those points. If you need social media for your business, try deleting it from your phone. Do most of your posting from a computer and aim to automate it and not check it throughout the day. Schedule time to do social media for work. and then leave it alone after that. If you're using social media to stay connected with friends and relatives, just ask people for their phone numbers and start texting them instead. Or there's that old-fashioned thing called ringing them up. I've been sans social media for a year now and I don't miss it at all. Try temporarily deactivating accounts if going full turkey feels too much for you right now. Then, this one sounds extreme, ditch the smartphone. If you want to reduce screen time even more, try ditching the smartphone altogether. Switch to a flip phone or a dumb phone that doesn't allow for any apps. It's an extreme solution, but dementia, cognitive impairment, and mental illness are extreme concerns. So, what are the key points? Well, what I thought was, one analysis predicts that increased screen time will lead to increased cases of dementia. And screen time has been linked with decreased grey and white matter in the brain. Now, this has been happening for a while. Studies have been pointing to this for quite a long time now. Grey matter loss has been linked with dementia, and that's pretty well known from research. And screens may also contribute to cognitive decline, impairment, and illness. So, screen time might be shrinking your brain. More screen time can lead to cognitive decline and dementia. And now to an article that is sort of can be a follow-up to the first article on perfectionism. This is written by Leanne Strauss-Cohen from Barry University. When anxiety turns us into control freaks, how our urge to fix, help and organise is really about soothing ourselves. After a long day, you're scrubbing the counters spotless, or your partner mentions a problem and before they finish you're already planning a solution. On the surface, these habits seem helpful, but often they reveal a deeper instinct, trying to ease anxiety by controlling ourselves, our environment, or others. When we feel anxious, uncertain, or overwhelmed, our go-to response is often to grab for a sense of control. As humans, we feel uneasy in the face of the unknown. We try to manage our internal discomfort by managing our external environment. We control our homes, habits, and very frequently the people we love most. To understand this, we need to look beyond our own habits and at the family systems we're shaped by. Our reactions often repeat patterns passed down through generations, especially in how we deal with anxiety and stress. Bowen family systems theory says we can't understand people without understanding their families. Families function as emotional units. What happens to one member affects everyone. Bowen talked a lot about chronic anxiety. When we hear anxiety, we usually think of racing hearts, panic attacks, or specific worries about the future. But Bowen viewed chronic anxiety differently. He saw it as a baseline level of emotional reactivity that exists in all of us and runs through families. It's the underlying tension that gets passed back and forth between family members, much like an electric current. So, when this anxiety builds, families look for ways to relieve it. Often control becomes the go-to strategy for feeling safe. So, take the case of Emily, for example. When life feels chaotic, she hovers over her teenage son, nagging about homework, tidying his room, reorganizing his desk, and even when he pushes back, she tells herself she's helping. But really, she's trying to calm her own anxiety. Jake in turn learns that when you feel out of control, you manage the people and things around you. These habits follow us into adulthood. We carry our family's patterns and reach for control whenever anxiety rises. It shows up in countless small ways. We often disguise our anxiety as helpfulness. When someone we care about faces a challenge, we feel their distress because we do not want to sit with the discomfort of their pain or our own worry about them. We try to fix it. We give advice, tell them exactly what to do, and get frustrated when they don't listen. We're not just trying to help them succeed, we're trying to control their choices so we can stop feeling anxious about their situation. Then look at over-organizing and cleaning. When our world feels unpredictable and uncontrollable, we often turn to the things we can touch and arrange. Clean the house, organize the closet, alphabetize the pantry. There is nothing wrong with a clean home, but when the need to clean becomes compulsive and creates more anxiety, it's usually a sign we're trying to scrub away our internal feelings of chronic anxiety. Controlling food and the body. Sometimes the need for control turns inward. When life feels unmanageable, people often hyper-focus on the one thing they believe they have absolute authority over, their bodies and what food put into them. Controlling food intake, tracking every calorie, or following rigid exercise routines can give a temporary sense of security and control. It takes a measurable, predictable system for someone under a lot of stress and uncertainty. Being overly involved with others. Some people manage their anxiety by blending their lives completely with someone else. Focus all your energy on your partner's career, your friend's drama, or your adult child's life choices. By staying hyper-focused on someone else's issues, you avoid looking at your own internal struggles. These behaviors do not appear out of nowhere. We learn how to manage our feelings by watching the people who raised us manage theirs. Perhaps you grew up watching your mother manage her anxiety by constantly correcting your father. She might have criticized his driving, organized his schedule, or dictated how he should interact with his own family. As a child, you absorbed that dynamic. You learnt that being a partner means managing your partner. When you get older, you find yourself doing the same thing in your own relationship. You tell your partner how to load the dishwasher, remind them of deadlines, micromanage their interactions with their boss. You tell yourself you're just being helpful or that you just like things done a certain way, and truthfully, there's nothing wrong with wanting a clean home or hoping the best for your loved one. These are positive values in moderation. But if you pause and look closely, you might notice that sometimes these actions come from fear or anxiety, not just from care. When our efforts to control are fueled by our own unsettled feelings, we may end up creating more anxiety for ourselves and those around us. So, breaking the cycle. Trying to control our way out of anxiety never really works. The calm is always temporary and the world remains unpredictable. True change starts when we shift from managing everything around us to managing ourselves. Begin simply. Noticing your urge to fix, organize, or direct others. Pause and ask, am I anxious right now? Is this really about being helpful, or am I just looking for relief? In those moments, take a breath, feel your feet on the floor, remind yourself it's okay to feel uncomfortable. That pause gives you space to choose a calmer response instead of reacting from anxiety. When we stop using control as a shield, we open ourselves to uncertainty and let others handle their own lives. We start to break the cycle one small step at a time. Learning to sit with discomfort isn't easy, but it lets us respond from a steadier place. Over time, you step out of old patterns and give yourself and those around you room to breathe. So, anxiety often leads us to seek control over our environment and loved ones. Controlling behaviors aren't always bad, but they can create more stress when rooted in fear. And recognizing these patterns helps us respond with awareness instead of anxious habits. So, when anxiety turns us into control freaks. And on that note, we'll have to finish. Once again, thank you for listening this week, and I hope you're here again next week. That completes Healthy Minds. I'm Andras Kalnins, and this program is produced in our Adelaide studios and can be heard regularly at this time here on Vision Australia Radio, VA Radio on digital, and online at varadio.org.
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6: 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I'm Sandra Martin, and today I'm joined by Kim Rosenblum and Ileana Guillachon. Today's topics include, from the Heroes section, Babur from India, an Australian ghost story, David Hockney from A World of Colour series, and Effects of Giving Up Alcohol. And now over to Kim for our first article.
7: And this article is from Reader's Digest, May 2026, Read, Watch, Listen section. Film, Alphabet Lane, starring Tilda Cobbin-Harvey and Nicholas Denton. Receiving its world premiere at the Melbourne International Film Festival to two sold-out screenings, Alphabet Lane is about an isolated couple who lose control of a joke about imaginary friends. This darkly funny thriller follows Anna, Tilda Cobbin-Harvey, and Jack, Nicholas Denton, a young couple who have recently moved to the country. With the reality of their new situation failing to live up to their expectations, as a joke, they invent imaginary neighbours to cope with their growing loneliness. As letters begin to arrive from their new friends, what started out as a joke soon comes to take over their entire relationship. Beautifully shot in Cooma, with a majestic score by Mark Bradshaw, Top of the Lake, with humming by Paddington himself, Ben Whishaw, Alphabet Lane is an offbeat exploration of isolation, creativity, and the mysteries of love that is modest, worldly, and sophisticated all at the same time, and unlike any Australian film you have seen. In theatres, May 2026. Podcasts. Good Hang with Amy Perler. Host Amy Perler's goal with this podcast was simple: to try and make a very rough and unkind world fill with a little bit more love and laughter. At least that's how she put it while accepting the Golden Globe's inaugural Best Podcast Award in January. The win is an official seal of approval, but the proof is in the pudding, as you laugh and happy cry alongside guests as Perler learns what brings them joy. An adept interviewer, she gets the best out of fellow Saturday Night Live alums, friends from Parks and Recreation, and Hollywood heavyweights like Idris Elba and Gwyneth Paltrow. By Emily Goodman. Books: A Marriage at Sea by Sophie Elmhurst. Things You Need to Brave 117 Days Adrift in the Pacific Ocean. Grit, Will, Wits. A bit of joie de vivre. It's what kept Maurice and Marilyn Bailey alive after a whale sank their sailboat en route to New Zealand in 1973. Harnessing sea turtles to tow their life raft and suffocating a shark for sustenance, as the Baileys did in order to live, is remarkable. But Marilyn's unrelenting optimism, making playing cards to pass time and drawing tea party menus and dress designs for their certain return to civilization, as they suffered, was as essential as her practical skills. A true story of survival you've never heard. By Carolyn Fanning. Scavengers by Kathleen Boland. Bea Macon, fired from her job on Wall Street, retreats home to her estranged dreamer mum, Christy, and is pulled into a hunt for treasure buried in the Utah desert that Christy read about online. The story is inspired by a real-life fortune hidden in the Rocky Mountains by millionaire Forrest Fenn. But those on the trail are totally fictional, like a cannabis entrepreneur peddling THC-infused pasta and a fellow treasure hunter Christy E. flirted with, who clearly wants her map at any cost. The real treasures here are love and community, which, like the novel's bounty, are often hidden in the most unexpected places. By Debbie Waldman. The Hobart Hotel by Mary Lou Stevens. Glamour, intrigue, and two women who will gamble their lives to survive. Set across two timelines, jewel thief Sabine Winters finds herself being blackmailed into becoming a spy in December 1939 at the grand opening of Australia's most glamorous and talked-about hotel, the Rest Point Riviera. In February 1973, Jenny Davies, career choice, creates a devastating chain of events that could destroy her life as she knows it at the grand opening of Australia's most glamorous, talked-about and controversial hotel, the Rest Point Hotel Casino. The Ending Writes Itself by Evelyn Clarke. World-famous author Arthur Fletch is dead. His final novel, the most anticipated book in history, remains unfinished. But the ending won't write itself. When six struggling authors are invited to Fletch's private Scottish island and presented with the opportunity of a lifetime, the plot thickens. Whoever writes a worthy ending will receive a game-changing book deal and $2 million. Why have they been chosen to attend? Who is behind the invitation, and just how far would they go to secure a place on the bestseller list? Courtesy of HarperCollins Australia. Dark Sanctuary by Sarah Barry. The lives of an ailing detective, an abused mother, and a true crime podcast duo intersect as a serial killer stalks their city. As past and present collide and the body count rises, the threads connecting them all begin to tighten, and something terrifying is watching from the dark. A mother's worst fear, a killer on the loose, a darkness visible. A gripping page-turner for readers of Candace Fox and Karen Slaughter from an award-winning author. The Marriage Trap by Victoria Perman. From the best-selling author of The Radio Hour comes this charming but pointed look at the tumultuous, extraordinary decade of the 1960s and the effects of the pill, rebellion and new ideas on ordinary Australian women, as alongside shorter skirts and the Beatles, they embrace freedom. When the new contraceptive pill arrives, women can suddenly sense freedom. But powerful forces are aligned against women's reproductive choice and a fight begins. A fight that takes on their own doctors, the might of the Catholic Church and the outdated morality of previous generations. 5 by Cassie Stroud. Someone will die here this morning at this suburban train station. It will happen in the next 5 minutes when the 7:06 to London, Victoria arrives. On a train platform, five strangers unknowingly face a chilling countdown. One of them will die in 5 minutes. In this gripping tale narrated with a sharp tongue, the five main characters, a child, a mother, a businessman, an old woman, and a gambler, will draw you in with their stories of fate, sacrifice, and the relationships we build and those we break. What the Bones Know by Kirsten McDermott. A taut, claustrophobic exploration of what it means to be haunted by our past, by fractured relationships, by a place we thought we knew, and by our own unreliable memories. In the Victorian Highlands, a ghost gum falls in a storm. Tangled in its roots are the bones of a small child and the tattered remains of her clothing, including a pair of bright red sneakers. When single mum Jude returns home to Kiln Creek to care for her ailing mum, she is confronted by disturbing occurrences, strange smells, inexplicably wet footprints, a voice in the night. The Sisters of Serendib by Aisha Inoon. In 1990, a boat of asylum seekers leaves war-torn Sri Lanka bound for Australia. When a mother dies on the journey, her three young daughters are separated and scattered across the country. Decades later, with so much lost and changed, can they find their way back to each other? Beautiful and heartbreaking, this is the story of women who rise from loss to reclaim their stories, rebuild their lives, and step into the fierce beauty of their own becoming. A powerful new novel from the award-winning author of Untethered. Daughters of the Tide by Ariane James. The Findlay family history has long been steeped in secrets, tragedy, and dark rumours of madness. Generations of its women have been haunted by a dangerous, luring melody and an insatiable longing for the sea. Weaving historical fiction with folklore and Tasmanian Gothic, this is a gorgeously atmospheric debut that explores memory and self. A tale of madness and miracles, secrets and sins, myth and reality, and the tenacity and resilience of women in the face of impossible choices. Courtesy of HarperCollins, Australia. When I Kill You by B.A. Paris. 14 years ago, Nell Masters witnessed Bryony Sanders getting into a stranger's car. When Bryony was found murdered, Nell became obsessed with finding the person responsible. She was convinced she knew who it was, and her fixation led her down a dangerous path. Now, all these years later, she is certain someone is following her. Has someone from her past discovered her new identity? Has the stalker become the stalked? Or is there something even more deadly at play? And that was Read, Watch, Listen from Reader's Digest, May 2026, pages 132 to 136.
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4: From Mindful Magazine from May 2026 on page 10. A world of living colour. Colour and inspiration go hand in hand in the creative process. From historians and artists to movie star art collectors, colour influences the way they think, feel, and interact with the world, spurring them onto new heights. David Hockney Artist. Words by Michael McHugh. David Hockney is widely regarded as one of the most innovative colorists of the 20th and 21st centuries. His use of color is not merely descriptive, but expressive, conceptual, and deeply tied to perception. He has explored how color shapes the way we experience the world, often rejecting naturalistic palettes in favor of bold, saturated hues that heighten emotional and visual impact. After moving from the UK to California in the 1960s, Hockney became captivated by the region's intense sunlight and vivid landscapes. This shift is evident in works such as A Bigger Splash, where bright blues, pinks, and yellows create a sense of clarity and stillness while simultaneously emphasizing the artificiality of the scene. Rather than attempting to replicate reality, Hockney uses colour to construct it. As he once said, even if we are both standing in the same place, we're not quite saying the same thing. Believing colour to be a tool for understanding rather than imitation. A key aspect of Hockney's colorism is his use of flat, unmodulated areas of colour. These expanses challenge traditional Western painting techniques that rely on shading and tonal variation to create depth. Instead, Hockney embraces a more graphic, almost decorative quality influenced in part by modernism and non-Western art. In paintings like Mr. and Mrs. Clark and Percy, color plays a crucial role in structuring the composition and guiding the viewer's eye, reinforcing spatial relationships without relying on conventional perspective. Color in Hockney's work is also deeply psychological. His palettes evoke mood and atmosphere by transforming ordinary scenes into emotionally charged environments. Swimming pools, domestic interiors, and landscapes are rendered in colors that feel heightened and sometimes surreal, suggesting a subjective experience of reality. This aligns his work with a broader artistic tradition that sees color as a powerful communicative force. In his later works, Hockney continues to experiment with color in new ways. Using tools like the iPad as an endless sketchbook, He creates luminous layered compositions that capture the changing seasons with vibrant intensity. These works demonstrate his ongoing fascination with how color can represent time, movement, and perception. He says, "The world is very, very beautiful if you look at it, but most people don't look very much," suggesting that his use of color is intended to awaken viewers to the richness of visual experience. Ultimately, Hockney's significance as a colorist lies in his ability to use color as both a structural and expressive element. His work challenges viewers to reconsider how color functions in art, not as a mere accessory to form, but as a fundamental means of seeing, feeling, and understanding the world. And that was A World of Living Color on Mindful Magazine on page 10 from May 2026. Please note, this story was published just prior to David Hockney's death. He died in London on 11th of June 2026, aged 88 years.
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7: And this article is from Reader's Digest, May 2026, pages 114 to 121. What happens when you give up the grog? The Poison in the Pinot, A Sobering Look at the Science of Drinking by Sharon White. We are surrounded by the glamour of the glow. From billboards of sun-drenched holidays to James Bond's effortless martini, the message is clear. To be happy, social or relaxed, you must have a glass in hand. But if James Bond really took corners at 120 miles per hour after a few shaken, not stirred martinis, he wouldn't be a super spy. He'd be shaken, stirred and spread across the pavement. We've all been there, waking up to a mouth that feels like it's been wandering through a desert and a head that seems to be hosting its own private percussion concert. You reach for the bedside table, hoping to find your dignity, but instead you find two paracetamols and a half-empty glass of lukewarm water. Then comes the dreaded audit. You tentatively grab your phone with one eye closed, bracing yourself for the outgoing messages. There it is, a 2 a.m. masterpiece of typos sent to your boss, or a deeply philosophical text to an ex that definitely seemed like a good idea after that second bottle of Shiraz. You want to curl back under the covers and stay there until the next decade, or at least until the shame subsides. Then there are the blackout blanks, those missing chapters of the evening where your memory simply decided to clock off early. You scan the room for clues. How did I get home? Are my keys in the bowl or in a bush 3 streets away? Why am I sleeping in the spare room, and why is my partner currently communicating only through heavy sighs and pointedly loud vacuuming? You check your wallet, only to find a trail of crumpled receipts and the cold realization that buying a round for the boys actually meant sponsoring the entire bar's weekend. As you trudge to the kitchen to commiserate with a greasy fried breakfast and a gallon of water, you make that age-old solemn vow to the toaster, never again. Of course, the trouble often starts with the most dangerous phrase in the English language, I'll just have one. It begins as a quick Friday afternoon debrief with the boys from work, and a single innocent pint to wash away the stress of the week. You even text your wife, home by six, save me some dinner. But then the beer buddy in your brain takes the wheel. One pint turns into a round, which turns into a quick shot, and suddenly it's 12:30 a.m, you're trying to navigate the front door lock with the stealth of a clumsy elephant, and that dinner is sitting cold on the counter like a silent monument to your broken promise. It's a cycle of just one more that leads straight to the spare room and a morning spent wondering where it all went wrong.
4: The mummy wine trap and a school run shadow. Then there is the wine with the girls, the sacred ritual of putting the world to rights over a few glasses of crisp Sauvignon Blanc. It starts as a much-needed vent session about work life and the mental load of modern womanhood. But for many mothers, the ritual doesn't stop when the girls leave. It's that quiet moment when the children are finally tucked into bed, the toys are cleared, and the house is still. You reach for that first glass as a well-deserved reward for surviving the day. But the wine witch is a deceptive companion. Before you know it, You're staring at the bottom of an empty bottle and a kitchen clock that says it's far later than you intended. The true cost, however, is bed at dawn. The 6:30 a.m. alarm feels like a personal attack. You stumble into the kitchen with a foggy brain and a heavy heart, realizing the packed lunches weren't made and the school bags are still a chaotic mess of permission slips and half-eaten apples. You navigate the morning school run through a haze of fatigue, gripping the steering wheel while your children's high-pitched energy feels like a jackhammer against your temples. You're physically there, but mentally, you're still trying to clear the ethanol-induced cobwebs, promising yourself that tonight will be different, only to find the cycle repeating the moment the house goes quiet again. The reality is that if alcohol were discovered today, it likely wouldn't pass the rigorous safety standards of Food Standards Australia New Zealand, the FSANZ, for human consumption. Why? Because alcohol is, quite literally, a poison.
7: The chemistry of a carcinogen. The alcohol we drink is ethanol, the same stuff used as fuel in cars. When you ingest it, your liver works tirelessly to break it down. During this process, ethanol is converted into acetaldehyde, a highly toxic chemical and a known carcinogen. Acetaldehyde is far more damaging than the ethanol itself. It attacks your DNA and prevents your cells from repairing the damage, which is why even moderate drinking is now linked to increased risks of breast, liver, and colon cancers. Research also shows a staggering link to dementia. Chronic drinking shrinks the brain's grey matter, essentially aging your brain prematurely.
4: The myth of the safe amount. For years, we've been told two standard drinks is safe. However, modern science, including the widely cited work of Stanford neuroscientist Dr. Andrew Huberman, suggests there is no truly safe amount for the brain. Even low to moderate consumption can increase cortisol, the stress hormone, meaning the relaxation you feel at 5 p.m. actually makes you more anxious the next morning. This is the wine witch or beer buddy at play, the subconscious rewiring of your brain that demands a drink to solve the stress that a previous drink helped create.
7: A sobering cost to society. The impact of alcohol ripples far beyond the individual. It is a profound societal burden. In Australia, alcohol remains a contributing factor in roughly one quarter of all road fatalities, turning our highways into zones of unpredictable danger. But perhaps even more harrowing is the shadow alcohol casts over the home. Data from New Zealand Police reveals a dark side to national pride. When the All Blacks play, reports of domestic violence can spike by as much as 20 to 40%. This trend is mirrored globally. A landmark study by the University of Lancaster in the UK found a direct and dramatic correlation between major sporting events and violence. Their research showed that reports of domestic abuse surged by 38% when the national team lost and stayed elevated by 26% even when they won or drew. Whether it is celebratory or commiserative, the heavy drinking culture surrounding these events far too often turns what should be a moment of national unity into a night of fear for families.
4: The sobering cost to your health. While the social consequences are visible, the internal toll is often silent until it is too late. Alcohol is a multi-organ toxin that leaves no system untouched. According to a comprehensive study published in The Lancet Oncology, alcohol consumption is a leading cause of cancer globally, with even light to moderate drinking significantly increasing the risk of breast cancer in women and colon cancer in both sexes. The study highlights that ethanol and its byproduct, acetaldehyde, act as a sledgehammer to our DNA, breaking the very codes that tell our cells how to grow healthily. The damage doesn't stop at the torso, it climbs to the brain. Recent findings from Oxford University suggest that there's no safe level of drinking for brain health, as alcohol consumption is linearly associated with a decrease in gray matter density. This accelerated brain shrinkage is a primary driver of early onset dementia and cognitive decline, meaning that the nightcap intended to help us unwind may actually be stripping away our memories and mental sharpness for years to come.
7: Why your brain fights back. If you've ever tried to quit on a Monday morning and failed by Tuesday, don't blame your willpower. Blame your anterior mid cingulate cortex, AMCC. This is the tenacity hub of the brain. When you surf the urge to drink for those uncomfortable 20 minutes, you aren't just being good, you are physically strengthening the AMCC. It's like a gym for your mind. Every time you choose sparkling water over a Shiraz, you are building the neural pathways that make the next no easier.
4: The one-year no-beer revolution. For many, the stigma of Alcoholics Anonymous, the AA, despite the brilliant life-saving work they do, can be a barrier. Or people think, I'm not an alcoholic, I'm not joining that, that is for people way worse than me. This has given rise to modern communities like One Year No Beer, O-Y-N-B. These groups focus on lifestyle coaching rather than recovery, making it feel like a positive health challenge rather than a somber admission of defeat.
7: The 72-hour turnaround. When you stop, the rewards are almost immediate. The sleep miracle. Alcohol robs you of REM sleep, the stage responsible for emotional processing. Without it, you wake up without anxiety. Without the grog, your brain finally gets to rest. The liver's relief. Your liver stops panicking to clear toxins and starts burning fat instead. The brain fog lifts. It takes about 72 hours for alcohol to fully leave your system. On day 4, you'll find you stop searching for words and start finding your focus. Life doesn't get smaller when you stop drinking, it gets clearer. You'll find your skin glows, your motivation returns, and those happy memories are ones you actually remember the next morning.
4: The 90-day glow, a total system reboot. The transition from a drinker to a non-drinker is often described as a fog lifting, but by the 90-day mark, it is more like seeing the world in high definition for the first time. Research from the University of Sussex, which tracked thousands of participants during dry January, found that even after just 1 month, 70% of people reported generally improved health, 71% slept better, and 67% had more energy. By 3 months, these benefits don't just plateau, they compound. Your liver has moved past the emergency phase and is now efficiently processing nutrients and burning fat, leading to that unmistakable sobriety glow. Clearer eyes, brighter skin, and the natural vitality that no expensive night cream can replicate. Beyond the physical reflection in the mirror, the 90-day milestone marks a profound chemical rebalancing within the brain. According to studies on neuroplasticity, this is the window where your dopamine receptors, which alcohol effectively numbs over time, begin to reset to the natural baseline. This means you'll start finding genuine, deep-seated joy in the small things again. A crisp morning walk, a meaningful conversation, or the simple pleasure of a good meal. You are no longer borrowing happiness from tomorrow. You are generating it authentically today. The anxiety that once clouded your Tuesday is replaced by a steady, calm resilience that allows you to handle life stressors with a level head and a quiet heart. Perhaps the most life-changing shift is the newfound mental real estate you reclaim. When you aren't spending energy managing hangovers, planning your next drinks, or negotiating with the wine witch at 5 p.m, you unlock a massive reservoir of productivity and presence. A study by Royal Free Hospital in London found that after a significant break from alcohol, participants saw a 25% increase in concentration and a marked improvement in work performance. You'll find yourself winning back your weekends and your evenings, discovering hours of time you never knew you had. By 90 days, you aren't just quitting a habit. You are graduating into a version of yourself that is more capable, more focused, and entirely free. How to serve the urge and say no to drink when that voice creeps into your head.
7: The 20-minute urge surfer guide. 1. Acknowledge the wave. Recognize the craving without judging it. 2. Check the clock. Most cravings peak and pass within 20 minutes.

0: puzzle, or a cold shower. 4. 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Drink a cold, fizzy glass of sparkling water with lime. 5. The after ride. Notice how the intensity drops once the wave crashes.
1: Resources. Choosing a different path. This Naked Mind by Annie Grace to understand the psychology of the one more drink trap. 1 year no beer, OYNB, to find a community that traded the Sunday morning dread for a Sunday morning run. Dr. Andrew Huberman for the science of why your brain blanks out after that second bottle.
0: Did you know? The World Health Organization, WHO, recently updated its position, stating that when it comes to cancer risk, no amount of alcohol consumption is safe for human health. Tip: if the 6:30 a.m. school run feels like a mountain, try replacing that evening glass of wine with a high-quality magnesium drink or a tart cherry juice. It satisfies the ritual of the glass while actually helping, not hindering, your REM sleep. And that was What Happens When You Give Up the Grog, from Reader's Digest, May 2026, pages 114 to 121.
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1: From the Reader's Digest on May 2026 on page 5. World of good reasons to smile. The ripple effect. True wellness isn't just found in a yoga mat or a supplement. It's cultivated in the quiet moments between ourselves and the world. Each morning, try to step outside and anchor yourself in the sunlight for 10 minutes. This simple act aligns your internal clock, lifting your mood before the day's demands begin. As you move through your afternoon, carry that warmth outward. A simple, genuine hello to a stranger or a nod of acknowledgement to a passerby costs nothing but can be a lifeline to someone feeling invisible. Kindness is a circular energy. By brightening someone else's path, you inadvertently illuminate your own. We aren't just living in this world, we are building it, one small interaction at a time. Seek the light, then be the light. And that was Reader's Digest. And that was The Ripple Effect from a Reader's Digest, May 2026, on page 5. From Mind Food Magazine, May 2026, on page 81. In season, sweet fruit born of the night. The exotic-looking dragon fruit has a refreshing taste and a wide range of culinary uses. Easy to prepare, dragon fruit can be enjoyed fresh, blended into drinks, incorporated into desserts, or added to savory dishes. One of the most fascinating features of the dragon fruit plant is its flower. The plant produces large, fragrant, white flowers that bloom only at night. These spectacular blossoms are sometimes called moonflowers or queen of the night, because the flowers open after sunset and wilt by morning. Pollination must occur during the night. In nature, bats and moths often perform this task, though growers sometimes

0: sometimes pollinate the flowers by hand to ensure reliable fruit production. Once pollinated, the fruit begins developing quickly. Within about 30 to 50 days, the dragon fruit is ready to harvest. The fruit grows from the base of the flower and gradually develops its distinctive bright skin and leaf-like scales. When the color becomes vivid and the fruit slightly softens, it is ready to be picked. There are several varieties of dragon fruit, each with slightly different characteristics. The most widely known has bright pink skin with white flesh dotted with tiny black seeds. Another features deep magenta or red flesh, which tends to have a slightly sweeter flavor. A less common but equally striking variety has yellow skin with white flesh. It is usually smaller, but often considered the sweetest. To prepare the fruit, cut it in half lengthwise, scoop the flesh out with a spoon, much like a kiwi fruit. Alternatively, peel and discard the outer skin, then slice the flesh into cubes or slices. Its texture is soft and juicy, yet firm enough to hold its shape when sliced. And that was In Season, Sweet Fruit Born of the Night, from Mindful Magazine, May 2026, on page 81. From Heroes, Simon S. Montefiore, on page 94 to 96. Babur was the nomad prince who emerged from a tiny Mongol kingdom to found India's Mughal dynasty and empire. Babur's reign was brief, but he was a talented conqueror and intellectual. His power over and respect for the myriad peoples whom he ruled created a vast empire of an incomparable cultural magnificence. Babur, 1483 to 1530. Claiming descent from Genghis Khan, the young Zahir ud-Din Muhammad was directly descended from the Turkic Mongol conqueror Tamerlane, Timur. But the family had lost much of Tamerlane's empire, so he was for much of his youth a king without a kingdom. Called Babur by tribesmen, unable to pronounce his real name, he inherited the tidy Central Asian state of Ferghana at the age of 12. Having fended off his uncle's attempts to unseat him, Babur set out to conquer neighboring Samarkand. The 15-year-old prince miscalculated. In his absence, rebellion at home robbed him of Ferghana, and when he marched back to reclaim it, his troops deserted Samarkand, depriving him of that too. "It came very hard on me," Babur later recalled of his nomad years. "I could not help crying a good deal." Defeat strengthened Babur's resolve. By 1504, the hardened warrior had secured himself the kingdom of Kabul. From there, he looked east into Hindustan's vast lands. After several attempts, Babur finally triumphed in 1526 at the Battle of Panipat, where his 12,000 men routed the Sultan of Delhi's 100,000-strong army. Over the next 3 years, he defeated the Rajput, the Afghans, and the Sultan of Bengal to become the unchallenged ruler of Hindustan. Thus, did this descendant of Tamerlane carve out what was to become known as the Mughal Empire, after the Persian word for Mongol. Babur ascribed his astounding victories to the fountain of the favor and mercy of God. Weaponry helped. Babur introduced to India the matchlock musket and the cannon, although initially they only earned him ridicule. As Babur's tally of victories attest, it soon became clear that with effective firepower, his almost absurdly small armies could make huge inroads against opponents with a vast numerical superiority. A supremely well-trained collection of Pashtuns, Persians, Arabs, and Chagatai Turks, Babur's men revered the consummate commander. He was a warrior of legendary strength. It was reported that he could run up slopes carrying a man on each shoulder, and that he had swum across every major river he had encountered, including the Ganges. The Mughal armies terrified the enemies, and not without just cause, for vanquished combatants were beheaded and their heads strung up from parapets. Babur considered his son and heir Umayun's decisions to have 100 prisoners of war shot at Panipat, rather than released or enslaved, as was the custom, an excellent omen.
1: In contrast, as a ruler, Babur was merciful. The Muslim emperor ruled over an array of peoples with immense tolerance and respect. He never forced their conversion or sought to alter their practices. "Preach Islam by the sword of love and affection," he told Humayun, "rather than the sword of tyranny and persecution." His clarity of vision and his humanity allowed him to see that his vast empire could flourish in all its diversity. "Look at the various characteristics of your people just as characteristics of various seasons," he told his son. An advocate of justice regardless of race or religion, he hated hypocrisy, describing it as the lies and flattery of rogues and sycophants. Babur's respect for his conquered lands helped to forge an exquisite and unique culture. Babur brought to India his Timurid inheritance, the skills and practices of the jewel city of Tamerlane's old capital, Samarkand. The resulting fusion produced centuries of breathtaking art and architecture, such as the monumental Taj Mahal. Himself a skilled author, calligrapher, and composer, Babur initiated his dynasty's patronage of all these arts. He created magnificent formal gardens as a respite from India's ferocious heat. They were the first of their kind on the subcontinent, stocked with plants and fruits that he brought from his homelands to the northwest. Buried according to his wishes in the garden of Bagh-e-Babur in his beloved Kabul, the inscription on Babur's tomb reads, "If there is a paradise on earth, it is this. It is this, it is this." Babur's flaw was his excess. He drank heavily and developed a notable fondness for marijuana. His extravagant generosity emptied his coffers, and when Humayun was seemed mortally ill, Babur was said to have offered up his life in return for his sons. Babur's last words say much about the ruthlessness of the time and the humanity of the man. "Do nothing against your brothers," he told Humayun, "even though they may deserve it." Babur's extraordinary story is recounted in his personal journey, the Babur Nama, charting his progress from Fergana's boy king to Mughal emperor. It encompasses battles, intrigues, flora, fauna, geography, peoples, poetry, art, music, polo matches, and feasts. It also gives the first documented mention of the priceless diamond, the Koh-i-Noor. Including in places even Babur's personal feelings, the Babur Nama is an astounding record of the era and a startling insight into the man.
0: Taj Mahal and the glory of the Mughals. Babur founded one of the world's most dazzling dynasties, the great emperors Humayun, Akbar, Jahangir, and Shah Jahan fostered a culture at which the world marveled. Great monuments like the bejeweled Taj Mahal, Humayun's tomb, and the black marble pavilion of the Shalimar Gardens shimmered on the landscape. In the rose-rust sandstone of Akbar City, Fatehpur Sikri, literature experienced a golden age. Beautifully illustrated books with handsome calligraphy recorded the feats of the age or the work of the flourishing school of Hindi poetry. In Mughal India, beauty assaulted the senses. Babur's descendants created wonders in stone that express India's mystery and magnificence. The intricate carving of marble jelly screens gave glimpses into palaces where the rulers and the court dripped with jewels so great I never saw, as the 17th century English ambassador Sir Thomas Rowe bore witness. A fellow Englishman wrote of a building in which gold and silver are esteemed as common metal and marble put as ordinary stone. Each emperor had his own speciality. While Babur's formal garden celebrated the earth and its fruits, his astrologer, son Humayun, wondered at the sky. Jahangir echoed his grandfather's love of letters in his poetry and memoirs, while Shah Jahan created for his late adored queen Mumtaz Mahal, that majestic domed monument to enduring love. The Taj Mahal. With the Taj Mahal, the cultural splendor of the dynasty reached its zenith. Shah Jahan was deposed by his son Aurangzeb, in whom the freeness and joie de vivre of his predecessors was transmuted into an iron will. What his forebears achieved in culture, Aurangzeb carved out in territory. Under his rule, the Mughal Empire reached its greatest extent. However, his intolerant Muslim orthodoxy alienated many of his Hindu subjects. After me, chaos. Aurangzeb once declared, he was right, but he was not the last of the Mughal emperors. A series of puppet rulers followed him, driven here and there by the external forces of the Marathas, the Afghans, the Persians, the French and the British. Finally, in 1857, the last of the Mughal emperors fell. Bahadur Shah II, a permutation of his ancestors, was eventually deposed by the British and hustled out of Delhi in a bullock cart. The great dynasty of the Mughals had come to an end, but in the wonders of the art in ink and stone, the splendor of the legacy endures. And that was Babur from Heroes, Simon S. Montefiore, on page 94 to 96.
2: 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We're heading towards the end of our hour-long program with just a couple of items remaining. 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
1: 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Embark on a breathtaking journey across Australia, from vibrant cities and iconic coastlines to ancient deserts and lush rainforests, immersing yourself in its culture, cuisine and unforgettable landscapes. 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The experiences on offer across Australia are as diverse as its vast landscapes, inviting travellers to immerse themselves in everything from sweeping coastal drives to ancient cultural traditions. Expertly curated, the Abercrombie and Kent, ANK, 12-day Ultimate Australian Odyssey reveals the country's highlights, ensuring each destination is experienced to its fullest. The adventure begins in Melbourne, widely regarded as the nation's culinary capital. From here, travellers are introduced to the breathtaking beauty of the Great Ocean Road, where rugged cliffs, rolling surf and winding roads create one of the world's most iconic coastal journeys. Beginning in a cosmopolitan hub such as Melbourne, travellers are introduced to a dynamic urban culture, defined by world-class dining, art and architecture. This immediately contrasts with the journey along Victoria's Great Ocean Road, where dramatic coastal scenery and iconic rock formations like the Twelve Apostles offer a powerful reminder of Australia's raw natural beauty. The spiritual heart. From Victoria's southern coastline, the journey continues into the spiritual heart of the country, Uluru. Rising from the Red Desert in the Northern Territory, this sacred monolith offers a profound cultural experience. The sacred rock in the Uluru Kata Juta National Park connects the past to the present and forms part of the psyche of Indigenous Australians, one of the oldest civilizations in the world. Artwork spanning thousands of years has been etched into the lichen-marked monument, depicting a land before time, while an enormous desert light show by internationally acclaimed artist Bruce Munro illuminates the connection between culture and land. Here, a local expert guides you through Walpa Gorge, the creek carved between Kata Juta's curious domes. Uluru takes on a magical glow at sunset, and guests can soak up this unmissable sight and the associated creation stories over a starlit outdoor dinner. The journey continues north into the lush 130 million-year-old Daintree Rainforest in Queensland. As the itinerary continues, it often ventures into regions rich in Indigenous heritage, providing opportunities to engage with the world's oldest continuous culture. Learning from Aboriginal communities adds a profound cultural dimension, deepening travellers' understanding of Australia beyond its landscapes. This cultural immersion contrasts with the ecological diversity found in ancient rainforests, where lush greenery, unique wildlife and complex ecosystems reveal another layer of the country's identity before transitioning to the secluded Lizard Island escape on the Great Barrier Reef. Here, crystal clear waters and vibrant marine life provide a serene contrast to the rugged outback. These shifts in climate and geography, from cool southern cities to warm northern coasts, underscore the sheer scale of the continent. The itinerary's diversity is also reflected in its pace and experiences. Adventurous activities like hiking or snorkeling sit alongside moments of relaxation on secluded beaches or at luxury lodges. This balance ensures travellers not only see a wide range of environments, but also experience them in varied and meaningful ways. The final chapter unfolds in Sydney, the dynamic harbour city brimming with energy. Here, ANK's expert guides tap into their network to deliver an action-packed urban adventure. Sydney's loveliest landmarks are well worth touring too: Parliament House, Royal Botanic Garden, and the historic neighbourhood known as The Rocks. This gold standard itinerary features ANK's pick of the best hotels and experiences in every thrilling destination. It showcases the remarkable diversity of Australia by weaving together a rich tapestry of landscapes, cultures and experiences that highlight the country's vast contrasts. From vibrant cities to remote natural wonders, each stage reveals a different facet of what makes Australia so unique. Together, these destinations form a seamless narrative of contrast and connection, demonstrating that Australia's true appeal lies in its remarkable variety. And that was The Ultimate Australian Odyssey from Mind Food Magazine, May 2026, pages 74 to 75.
0: And from 100 Tales from Australia's Most Haunted Places, on page 86 to 88, Queen's Light, Springfield, New South Wales. Queen's Light, it was called, for it was John Quinn who first saw it. From his homestead at Springfield, a sprawling sheep property in the Judoman Valley, he spotted it, glowing golden in the night sky, drifting down from the top of Gogobilly Hill. Now, John Quinn was no mad dreamer or rambling drunk. He was known neither for his wild stories nor for his inability to distinguish reality from fantasy. He was widely respected in the area for his good sense and skill with dogs. With his Kelpie Wallace, he had won the first federal sheepdog trial in 1901 and would go on to become perhaps Australia's most respected sheepdog trial judge. All in all, the gentle giant was as sober and rational a fellow as ever stood looking out over his paddocks at sundown, stroking his beard and nodding with quiet wisdom. It was while he was doing just that, in fact, that he saw the light. It was bright, so bright as to be almost blinding when John looked directly at it, and it appeared to be shaped vaguely like an eagle or some other great bird of prey, floating down the valley with outstretched wings. Like an angelic vision from the good book, it shone with a fierce gold aura, lighting up the trees below as it came slowly across the woods and fields. Passing over Springfield, as John Quinn stared in wonder and fear, the apparition circled the homestead and returned whence it came. Gliding back to the west until it faded and vanished among the hills, John Quinn was a sensible man. He did not assume that just because he had seen a huge golden heavenly eagle circling his farm, there must necessarily be a huge golden heavenly eagle circling his farm. The eyes and the brain can trick a man, after all. He was willing to write this occasion off as one of those tricks, or even a dream. When the light appeared to him several more times, however, he recognized that he had some hard thinking to do. Either he was being visited in the evenings by an unnerving, if beautiful, otherworldly presence, or he was out of his tiny little mind. It was important to John that he find out which it was. Accordingly, he went to his friends and asked them to come to Springfield and have a look at the light for themselves. As night came down on the valley, John Quinn held his breath and then let it out in a sigh of relief when he heard his friends gasp and exclaim. They too saw the light and goggled in wonder as it floated towards them and did its circuit of the homestead. The reality of Queen's Light had been established to the satisfaction of all. But what was it? Being a practical man of the outback, Quinn decided to take the only course of action that a practical man of the outback could. Turning to his pals, he muttered, "Let's go get it." And so began the ride of Quinn's posse. The next night, a team of riders set out from the Springfield homestead. intent on chasing down and capturing the great golden luminescence. As the eagle shape once again rounded the house and set off for its home in the hills, the men spurred their horses after it. But though the horses galloped with all their might and the riders tracked the light all the way to Gogobilly Hill, and though the light seemed to drift slowly through the night sky, there was no catching it. As the party struggled up the slopes, it simply vanished, and they were left in the dark with nothing to do but turn for home. And so Quinn went to plan B, shoot it. Gathering the district's sharpest-eyed hunters, he dispatched them to bring the light down with rifles. As it came down the valley, they fired straight and true. But to the surprise of, well, basically no one, bullets seemed to have no effect on the mysterious glow in the sky. Even John Quinn had to admit it had been a supremely optimistic scheme. To this day, the source and nature of Quinn's light remains a mystery. John Quinn himself carried on with his life, breeding his kelpies, judging his dog trails, and being respected and distinguished in a variety of locations. But never did he discover the truth behind the spectacular light in the valley, why it came to him, and where it went when it faded away for good. And that was Quinn's Light, Springfield, New South Wales, on 100 Tales from Australia's Most Haunted Places, on page 86 to 88.
1: And this article is from Everything You Thought You Knew About Science Is Wrong, by Matt Brown, pages 124 to 125. Earthquakes are measured on the Richter scale. We all know the Richter scale. The system for categorising earthquakes is so famous, it's even name-checked in songs by the Beastie Boys, AC/DC, and Frank Zappa. Strange to report, then, that the Richter scale is rarely, if ever, used by scientists. The Richter scale was devised in the 1930s by seismologists Charles Richter and Benno Gutenberg. So one could argue it should be the Gutenberg Richter scale, particularly as Gutenberg was Richter's mentor. The duo had a specific purpose for their scale. They wanted to compare and categorize the energy released by earthquakes in just one area of California using one type of seismograph. Their system worked well under those conditions, but was unsuited to other locations. It was also inaccurate at larger magnitudes. A new system, applicable anywhere in the world, was developed in the 1970s. The Moment Magnitude Scale is now the standard used by all seismologists. When you hear a newsreader talking about an earthquake measuring 8 on the Richter scale, he or she is almost certainly mistaken. That said, the scales are not wildly different from one another. A magnitude 8 quake is bad news whichever system is used. Two other misconceptions about the Richter scale persist. It does not measure the amount of damage caused at the surface, but the amount of energy released. Later interpretations have added descriptions such as moderate to severe damage, and some objects may fall off shelves. These make the scale more tangible but can be misleading. A magnitude 6 earthquake, for example, might be more destructive than a magnitude 7 if it occurs much closer to the surface. Second, it's important to remember that both the Richter and the Moment magnitude scales are logarithmic. An increase of magnitude 1 indicates a tenfold increase in the seismograph reading. It's measured by the amplitude of the seismic waves. This means, for example, that a magnitude 8 quake has 10 times the shaking amplitude of a magnitude 7 quake. And that was Earthquakes Are Measured on the Richter Scale, from Everything You Thought You Knew About Science Is Wrong, by Matt Brown, pages 124 to 125.
2: 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I'm Sandra Martin, and was joined today by readers Ileana Gershong and Kim Rosenblum. 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
5: I'm Matt Bell, and it's a pleasure to have you join me for What's News in Aged Care. Coming up on the program, Estia Health marches on with not-for-profit aged care acquisitions, acquiring six homes in South Australia. World Health Organization calls for action, as nearly half of dementia cases may be preventable. And from Dr. Google to Dr. AI, over 60s embrace technology despite the warnings. That's coming up later in the program. We start off though with an article from the website The Advertiser and published across the News Limited websites. It's titled Estia Health to Acquire All of Anglicare SA's Aged Care Homes. It's authored by Ruby Stewart. All six of Anglicare SA's residential aged care homes will be transferred to Estia Health, as the organisation directs its focus to growing their community aged care and independent living unit portfolios. In a statement to The Advertiser, Anglicare SA CEO Grant Rubinick said the not-for-profit's aged care homes in Brompton, Elizabeth Dutton Court, Elizabeth East, Grange, Trott Park and Westbourne Park will be owned and operated by Estia Health following settlement in late October. The decision follows a comprehensive review of our residential aged care services to ensure strategic alignment and guaranteed continuity of a high standard of care, Mr. Rubinick said. Anglicare SA and Estia Health will be working closely with residents, families and employees to ensure a smooth transition. Dedicated resident advocates and chaplaincy support will be available in every home throughout the process, to end a quote there of Mr. Rubinick. In a letter sent from Mr. Rubinick to Anglicare SA's community services team, the CEO reassured employees there would be no change to their role, with all Anglicare SA residential aged care employees to be transferred to Estia Health. This is a significant decision that will ensure residents continue to receive the same high quality, compassionate care from familiar faces, while also benefiting from the greater resources and future investment that a larger specialist aged care provider like Estia Health can provide, Mr. Rubinick told The Advertiser. Estia Health, which has 20 homes across South Australia, is regarded as one of Australia's leading aged care providers. The organisation cares for more than 13,000 residents annually and employs more than 14,000 people across the nation. Anglicare SA's home care services and four retirement living communities will remain unaffected by this latest move. That concludes an article there from Ruby Stewart titled Estia Health to Acquire All of Anglicare SA's Aged Care Homes, published on The Advertiser website. And for a different perspective on the same topic, this is taken from the Weekly Source website and titled Estia Health Marches On with Not-for-Profit Aged Care Acquisitions. This article is authored by Ian Horswell. The latest deal continues the operator's acquisition strategy as it expands its national aged care footprint. Estia Health will acquire not-for-profit Anglicare SA's 6 residential aged care homes in Brompton, Elizabeth Dutton Court, Elizabeth East, Grange, Trott Park and Westbourne Park. The acquisition comes as Boston-based Bain Capital progresses its agreed sale of Estia to private equity investors Stonepeak and Agsite, announced in May. The acquisition will add 579 residential aged care places to Estia's South Australian portfolio. Subject to completion, around 850 employees are expected to transfer to Estia Health. Anglicare SA said it agreed to sell its 6 residential aged care homes after a direct and confidential approach from Estia and a subsequent review of its services. The decision follows a comprehensive review of our residential aged care services to ensure strategic alignment and guarantee continuity of a high standard of care, Anglicare SA CEO Grant Rubinick said. The deal is expected to settle in late October, subject to regulatory approvals and customary conditions. Anglicare SA has built a strong and respected legacy over many years, and we are committed to honouring that legacy while ensuring a smooth and respectful transition, Estia Health CEO Sean Bilton said. Estia already has 20 aged care homes across South Australia. The provider was listed on the ASX from 2014 until 2023, when Bain Capital acquired it for $838 million, valuing the company at around $280,000 per bed. At the time, the Weekly Source described the sale as rolled gold for Bain. Today, the cost of building a new aged care bed is around $500,000. Under Bain, Estia Health grew from 73 homes with approximately 6,720 places to 93 homes and approximately 9,250 places. This new transaction takes the operator to 102 homes, cementing their position as Australia's second largest residential aged care provider after Opal Healthcare. That concludes the article, Estia Health marches on with not-for-profit aged care acquisitions, authored by Ian Horswell and taken from the website The Weekly Source. Changing tact now, we move to an article from the website, from the Aged Care Insight website. It's titled, Nearly Half of Dementia Cases May Be Preventable, WHO. It's authored by Stephanie Schultz. Up to 45% of dementia risk may be linked to factors that can be modified or managed, prompting the World Health Organization, WHO, to call for stronger action on prevention as the number of people living with the condition continues to rise. The WHO's updated Risk Reduction of Cognitive Decline and Dementia Guidelines, released this month, brings together the latest evidence on reducing the risk of cognitive decline and dementia through lifestyle changes, management of chronic health conditions, and environmental interventions. More than 57 million people worldwide are currently living with dementia, with nearly 10 million new cases diagnosed every year. The WHO estimates the condition costs the global economy about $1.3 trillion annually. While there is no cure for dementia, up to 45% of the risks can be attributed to modifiable risk factors such as tobacco, alcohol use, social isolation, physical inactivity, air pollution, and non-communicable diseases, NCDs, including high blood pressure and diabetes, the WHO said. WHO Director General Dr. Tedros Adhanom Ghebreyesus said the evidence for prevention has strengthened considerably since the first guidelines were released in 2019. We know more today than ever before about what drives dementia risk, and these guidelines translate that knowledge into action, he said. Countries now have clear, evidence-based recommendations they can put into practice immediately to protect people's cognitive health. The new guidelines recommend a broad range of interventions, including regular physical activity, smoking cessation, reducing harmful alcohol consumption, maintaining a healthy and balanced diet, engaging in social activities and cognitive stimulation, managing chronic conditions such as diabetes, hypertension, and high cholesterol, and reducing exposure to air pollution. The WHO also introduced new recommendations supporting cognitive stimulation, social activity, multi-domain interventions targeting several risk factors simultaneously, and efforts to reduce exposure to both household and ambient air pollution. The updated advice reinforces that dementia prevention should be viewed through a life course lens, recognising that exposure to risk factors accumulates over decades. Because there is no widely accessible disease-modifying treatment or cure for dementia, prevention across the life course remains the most effective strategy to reduce future incidents, the guidelines state. Professor Karen Anstey, director of the University of New South Wales Ageing Futures Institute and the only Australian member of the WHO Guideline Development Group, said the recommendations reflected years of growing evidence. These guidelines are the culmination of a systematic and wide-ranging review of the evidence we now have about the efficacy of a range of interventions that can reduce dementia risk, Professor Anstey said. These recommendations offer real-life actions that will reduce dementia risk and promote brain health. She said the recommendations would require support from governments and health systems to be effective. They're both practical and evidence-based, but require the buy-in of governments and public health systems to be truly effective. The guidelines reflect our understanding of dementia prevention across the life course, and the fact that brain health is something we need to consider as a lifelong commitment. We need to underline the message that many cases of dementia may be prevented, and these guidelines are a vital step forward in reinforcing that. That ends a quote there from Professor Anstey. Projections show that global dementia prevalence could exceed 150 million people by 2050, with some of the largest increases expected in low and middle-income countries. Following the release of the guidelines, The Lancet described dementia as, quote, one of the most pressing health challenges of the 21st century, and argued that risk reduction must become a central element of dementia policy. The Lancet Neurology editorial noted that nearly half of dementia cases have been linked to potentially modifiable risk factors and said prevention efforts should not rely solely on individual behaviour change. The authors argued that population-level actions, including improving access to healthy foods, reducing air pollution, and creating safe environments for physical activity, are also needed. The WHO similarly emphasised that dementia prevention extends beyond the health sector. Achieving meaningful reductions in dementia risk requires population-level action, including policies that improve education, access to health services, and healthy inner environments, the guidelines state. The organisation also cautioned against the routine use of vitamin B supplements, vitamin E supplements, omega-3 fatty acids, and multivitamins for dementia prevention in people without diagnosed deficiencies, citing insufficient evidence of their benefit. Instead, it highlighted evidence supporting healthy behaviours and the management of chronic conditions that overlap with many other non-communicable disease prevention strategies. Understanding risk factors and taking action to prevent dementia can improve health and quality of life, helping people live longer, healthier, and more independent lives, the WHO said. That concludes the article, Nearly Half of Dementia Cases May Be Preventable, WHO, authored by Stephanie Schultz and taken from the website Aged Care Insight.
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5: Our next article is taken from the website The Senior. It's titled From Dr. Google to Dr. AI, Over 60s Embrace Technology Despite Warnings. The author is Anna Houlihan. Artificial intelligence, AI, is rapidly changing the way healthcare is delivered, giving older Australians a new tool to translate the sometimes baffling language of modern medicine. But the nation's peak medical body warns that technology can't replace the human judgment of a trained professional, and wading into medical misinformation online may be dangerous. Australian Medical Association, AMA, President Dr. Danielle McMullen, said the authority of trained professionals has never been more important in an era of digital misinformation. At times like these, having access to a doctor who can listen, assess the whole picture, make a diagnosis, explain risks and uncertainties, and take responsibility for clinical decisions is more important than ever, Dr. McMullen said. In mid-July, the AMA released its 2026 Role of the Doctor position statement, outlining the core skills defining medical practice. But AI can also be a useful tool, helping older Australians to better understand what's happening in their bodies when the medical jargon feels impenetrable. How to ask the right questions. Author of Artificial Intelligence for Seniors, Peter Thorpe, 82, encourages older Australians to embrace AI, but to use it carefully. Upload a report to AI and ask it to explain the pathology report in simple language, or ask, "What question should I ask my doctor about these results?" the Sydney retiree said. A lot of seniors are embarrassed to ask the doctor to explain something a second or third time. AI gives them a chance to go over it at home, as many times as they like, without feeling awkward. To end a quote there from Mr. Thorpe. The former digital marketing professional and author of Artificial Intelligence for Seniors said AI was a useful tool to understand your health, not to diagnose it. But he pointed out that GPs and specialists were already using AI programs such as Heidi Health to listen to consultations and produce clinical notes. My doctor used to say to me, "Don't talk to Dr. Google," but now he's talking to Dr. AI, Mr. Thorpe said. As AI tools are entering the workflow of medical professionals, some growing pains are expected, said the AMA president. Healthcare is a team effort, but patients should never be left wondering who is responsible for diagnosing their condition, coordinating their care, and managing clinical risk, Dr. McMullen said. Whether people are seeking advice about a new diagnosis, weighing up treatment options, or trying to make sense of information they found online, doctors play a critical role in helping patients make informed decisions. That ends a quote there from Dr. McMullen, the president of the Australian Medical Association, and also concludes the article From Dr. Google to Dr. AI, Over 60s Embrace Technology Despite Warnings, authored by Anna Houlihan and taken from the website The Senior. We now move on to an article, this time from the Weekly Source. It's titled Keating Wants Better Integration of Super and Pension Systems. It's authored by Carolyn Egan. Former Prime Minister Paul Keating, architect of Australia's superannuation system, wants changes. He has recommended the government merge parts of Centrelink into the superannuation system. Keating put forward the proposal at the Australian Financial Review's Superannuation Lending Roundtable, held in Sydney earlier this month. "This is a big opportunity," said Keating. "The technology is there, and we could essentially have one retirement system that is used centrally in super." The roundtable heard large numbers of Australians only draw down small amounts from their superannuation nest eggs, fearing running out of money, a phenomenon coined FORO, fear of running out. The trend has repercussions for aged care, potentially reducing spending on home care or delaying entry into retirement living or residential aged care. This potentially leads to worse outcomes for older people and adds pressure on health and aged care systems. Failure to draw down super also creates greater reliance on the government pension system. Later life income simplified. Keating said Australia's $4.5 trillion superannuation system should be more aligned with the age pension system to make the overall system more efficient and easier for older Australians to understand. The change could increase pension uptake and educate people about pension benefits they may otherwise not have known about. To access the pension, older Australians must complete a 45-page form. If the system was more integrated, super funds could provide that information, Keating proposed. Super under pressure to support members. With more than 1 million Australians set to retire over the next decade, it's estimated that by 2033, more cash will be withdrawn from super funds than being contributed by members. The shift is putting super funds under pressure to develop retirement products and deliver better guidance to older, especially wealthier members. A series of reviews have found the sector is moving too slowly. Currently, superannuation funds are banned from providing more advice to clients. Government has proposed changes in its second tranche of delivering better financial outcomes reforms, but work has stalled. It's not the first time Keating has ventured into proposing changes to Australia's retirement income system since he stepped down as Prime Minister more than 30 years ago. During the Royal Commission into Aged Care Quality and Safety, he proposed a HECS-style loan scheme that would allow older Australians to receive care up front and repay the cost through their estate if they had the means to do so. A similar concept was proposed by departing Uniting New South Wales ACT CEO Tracy Burton at the Retirement Living Council's National Summit in Brisbane earlier this month. That concludes the article Keating Wants Better Integration of Super and Pension Systems, authored by Carolyn Egan and taken from the website The Weekly Source. We now move to our final article. It's taken from the website Community Care Review, and it's titled COTA Queensland Shines a Light on Elder Abuse. It's authored by Katerina Lloyd-Jones. Listeners are advised that this article does contain references to elder abuse, which may be distressing to some listeners, and due to time, only part of this article will be read. For Council on the Aging Queensland Chief Executive Officer Darren Young, raising awareness on elder abuse is all about focusing on older people's lived experience. Speaking to Community Care Review ahead of the 2026 Australian Elder Abuse Conference, he said it was a rare occasion for the event to be held in Queensland, and that they wanted to take the opportunity to make sure older people's voices were not lost. Conversations on elder abuse frequently focus on policy, legislation and legal rights like enduring powers of attorney, he said. COTA Queensland is hosting an innovative visual exhibition to raise awareness about elder abuse at the conference. It includes 6 videos inspired by real testimonies gathered by COTA Queensland in response to a state inquiry into elder abuse in December 2025. The government tabled its response in March 2026. We wanted to get some first-hand experience alongside of the policy view that we had on what needed to change in Queensland, and we got a good response back from people, Mr. Young said. We found we had a whole number of vignettes that we were able to see that did capture the different types of elder abuse and sometimes the lesser known parts of elder abuse, and we included that in our submission. But we thought at the conference, perhaps this is a good time if we could somehow take that information away and include that into the conference in some way, shape, or form. Working with a filmmaker, COTA Queensland recreated the stories provided through the inquiry submission with artificial intelligence, resulting in videos of people's testimony in a way that ensured contributions were de-identified and didn't face any risks in publicly sharing their experiences. For us, it would be very difficult for an older person to tell that story comfortably, and there would even be real challenges if we wanted to do that in a group setting with that older person. We would still be concerned about the impact on that person by telling that story, Mr. Young said. So we thought this was a good solution to be able to have that first-person interaction via video, to have that person tell the story and look you in the eye and tell you their story, and then to be able to tease out their experience, the subtleties and the hidden nature of elder abuse in our communities. It's COTA Queensland's first attempt at utilising AI in this way, Mr. Young said, and the conference will give people the opportunity to sit down, put headphones on, and reflect on what people have shared. If any of the themes discussed in the preceding article have raised concerns for you or someone you know, please contact the Elder Abuse phone line on 1800 Elder Help. That's 1-800-353-374. That number again is 1-800-353-374. It's a free call phone number that automatically redirects callers seeking information and advice on elder abuse with the phone service in their state or territory. In an emergency, please call 000. That was an abridged version of the article COTA Queensland Shines Light on Elder Abuse, authored by Katarina Lloyd-Jones and taken from the website Community Care Review. And that also concludes this edition of What's News in Aged Care, keeping you up to date with the latest news and more from the aged care sector. This program is produced in our Adelaide studios and can be heard on Vision Australia Radio, on VA Radio on digital, and online at varadio.org. New episodes of What's News in Aged Care air every Sunday afternoon and are replayed on the following Tuesday afternoon. Check your local programming guide for the times. I'm Matt Bell. It's a pleasure to have had your company for this edition of What's News in Aged Care. I look forward to joining you next time. Until then, bye for now.
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On Vision Australia Radio, welcome to selected readings from the July 6th issue of Time magazine. I'm Shelley Gage Brown, and reading with me today is Chris Alderman. Today's program includes items focusing on the 250th birthday of the United States, with an essay on how climate change is affecting a small North Carolina community, more on the idea of America, and looking at some iconic innovations and discoveries identified as being essential to the American mythology. First, an article on the environment. A rising tide, a sinking town. A waterlogged North Carolina community meets climate change. Text by Simone Shah. Lovie Miller doesn't remember a time when floods weren't a part of life in Scranton, North Carolina. A native North Carolinian, Miller left the area after high school, but when she moved back home in 2009, she quickly realized that the floods were nothing like the interludes she remembered experiencing as a child, legs dangling over the water as it lapped at the porch, a close enough approximation to a swimming pool. So, every year, when the news brought warnings of a summer storm, she would pack her bags and evacuate to higher ground. But when Hurricane Irene hit in August 2011, she decided to stay. "I just wanted to see what happens," Miller says. "You could not see the fence," she reports. "The water was over the knob of the garage door. It was like I'm sitting in the middle of an ocean." That may be apt. Rising sea levels have put this rural, historically black community on the front lines of the climate crisis. Scranton lies in a low-lying county defined by waterways on a coast where seas are expected to rise by 10 to 12 inches by 2050. The waters on the U.S. southeast and Gulf coasts are among the fastest rising in the U.S., reaching record-breaking rates of half an inch per year since 2010. On North Carolina's northeastern coast, where Scranton is located, sea levels have risen about 2 inches per decade since 1978, and the impacts are already being felt. Scranton often experiences sunny day flooding, when high tides cause water to spill over onto land, closing down roads and flooding homes with increasing frequency. When hurricane season arrives, the town sometimes sees flooding even when it's not in the path of a storm. Photographer Cornell Watson has been visiting Scranton since 2022 to document how flooding is being felt there. "We don't suddenly go from dry land to underwater overnight," says Mayuki Hino, associate professor in the Department of City and Regional Planning at the University of North Carolina at Chapel Hill, who has studied the impact of sea level rise in North Carolina. "The way that this happens is that little by little, over time, the water level rises, and in this slow, pernicious, hard-to-see way, it creeps up on you, and all of a sudden you're flooding 10 days a year, then 30 days a year, then 50 days a year." National adaptation measures tend to focus on large economic hubs like New York City and Miami. A lot of the major flood risk reduction projects have largely been federally funded and been in metropolitan coastal areas, says Hino. For a lot of the rest of the country that doesn't have that level of concentrated urban development, it's a really different picture. In towns like Scranton, scant federal funds mean many people have to take on the costs themselves. Lelon Howard, who saw 3 foot of water enter his home during Hurricane Floyd in 2018, hasn't been able to raise his home off the ground and has made home repairs himself. The vulnerabilities compound. Studies have found that those living in poverty are more likely to live in flood-prone areas, and rural areas facing population decline often have fewer resources to devote toward climate-resilient infrastructure and disaster preparedness. Scranton's population is aging and dwindling, with many younger residents leaving to make a life elsewhere.

0: We go to other places because there's no work here, says Anne Mann, who has little immediate family left in Scranton. Many residents, though, won't let the floods drive them away. If anything, it's something they're resigned to. When water starts coming in, it gives me a headache, says Gretchen Davis, who lost her home because of flooding in Hurricane Florence in 2018. I've been in Scranton all my life. I was born in it, and I guess I'll die in it. And that essay was A Rising Tide, A Sinking Town, A Waterlogged North Carolina Community Meets Climate Change by Simon Shah.
1: And now to The View essay. This is a history piece, America, Success or Failure, Both, by Greg Jackson. Here we are, celebrating 250 years of American independence, and let's be honest, it's a bit awkward. Between episodes of political violence, polling data showing that the trust in media is at its lowest in at least a half a century, and distrust in electoral institutions once held sacrosanct, it feels like we're watching Uncle Sam and Lady Liberty reach their golden anniversary right as their relationship hits full meltdown. Some people cope with a situation like that by pretending everything is fine, ready to move forward with booking the swank venue for the big bash. Others roll their eyes at the thought of celebrating a marriage so clearly on the rocks. Who's right? It's both. We can recognise the problems and still raise a glass, and our history shows us why. After all, you didn't think that we 21st century Americans are unique in facing the difficulty of living up to our own ideals, that we're facing unprecedented challenges to our democracy? If only. Across 250 years, this ongoing experiment in self-governance has progressed far more than it has backslid. But backslid it has. Indeed, we've gone through nightmares getting here, including abuses of the free press, deplorable political violence, and the loss of trust in institutions, even the electoral process. And yet, recognizing the dual nature of the nation's past doesn't diminish the significance of its endurance. In fact, acknowledging the worst of that history shows what we can overcome. For God's sake, cut him to pieces in the face of the public. So wrote Thomas Jefferson to James Madison, effectively ordering a political hit in print on Alexander Hamilton, an order that the shorter Virginian little Jemmy executed to a T. This beloved union didn't even get through George Washington's first term before the first national newspapers, the Gazette of the United States and the National Gazette, became little more than partisan rags, backing the nation's immediately formed parties. Then there was the scene of horror and murder, in the words of the Maryland House of Delegates Investigating Committee, that took place on the summer night of 1812, during which Jeffersonian Republicans in Baltimore pummeled, clubbed, stabbed, sliced, stoned, and dripped hot wax on the held-open eyeballs of Federalists. Maybe, hear me out, it's fair to say that our forebears weren't better at democracy than we are. As for elections, it seems that we practically have a standing tradition every 4 years of declaring that this is the worst election ever. Are our recent elections really worse than 1828's, where John Quincy Adams was reported to have procured American girls for the Russian Tsar? Newspapers called JQA the President of the United States the pimp of the coalition. Meanwhile, his political foe and elections victor Andrew Jackson arguably lost his wife to libel. It was shortly after reading twisted takes on her romantic past that she suffered a fatal heart attack. And when it comes to disputed presidential elections, the election of 1876 is my go-to example of awful. Four states submitted multiple sets of electoral votes. And that's to say nothing of the Democrats' violence and murder of black voters in the South, ballot stuffing, as evidenced by South Carolina's mathematically impossible 101% voter turnout, attempted bribes, cries of civil war, and corrupt election boards. The Democratic Party's lawyer, Jeremiah Black, was utterly convinced that the Republic would never recover when the White House went to Republican Rutherford Hayes. According to Jeremiah, we can never expect such a thing as an honest election again. But here's the reality. Most Americans today don't even know what happened in that election. Not even the well-educated in the no voters. That's how much of a blip on the radar what once seemed a terrifying nosedive off democracy's cliff is today. We could read these past shortcomings as failure, as nothing but American hypocrisy. But I see triumph over the worst of human nature. I see the country choosing union again and again as we repair the relationship, renew our commitment to the best ideals, and refuse to let the better angels of our nature die. I'm not saying Uncle Sam and Lady Liberty don't have their problems, but there is a love, a connection, a devotion to something greater that so far has won out. Of course, that winning comes down to the real people in this relationship. And that isn't our personifications of Uncle Sam or Lady Liberty, it's we the people. Will we choose us again? For me, that's a yes. I hope it is for you too. So happy semi-quincentennial, America. Here's to 250 sometimes embattled but also beautiful years. May we choose 250 more to come. And Greg Jackson is a podcaster and a professor at Utah Valley University and author of the new book, Been There, Done That, How History Shows We Can Overcome. And he wrote that piece, America, Success or Failure? Both. And now to 9 questions posed to Greta Lee, the actor starring in Toy Story 5 as a tablet, navigating tech with her own kids and the decision to get a landline. So, what made you want to play the tablet Lilypad?
0: I got a message from director Andrew Stanton, and Toy Story is one of those cultural phenomena I've loved for so long. I immediately said yes. Then they sent the mock-up of the character image, and I began to panic a little bit.
1: Why?
0: Lily being a device made me realise they were going to go there in terms of the conversation around tech. I'm a parent and I'm having those conversations. There was no way it was going to be chill. It was the first time I understood the responsibility and the risk.
1: How did you feel about that as a parent?
0: I'm no parenting expert. I've been on my own journey of constantly trying to recenter my family's priorities. I recognise the parents in this movie. Nobody buys an educational tablet thinking, well, my child is never going to speak to me again. Sometimes it even feels like a social responsibility. I need to arm my kid to live in a tech-first world, especially for girls with STEM. It gets all wrapped up in this messy web. I'm so glad the movie does not back away from that.
1: Do you have a policy at home?
0: It's shifting. We've had to walk back iMessaging cousins and friends to organise a lemonade stand because we realised how quickly it creeps into screens all the time. The latest thing is we got a landline phone.
1: How has that been?
0: It's been such a game changer. It's like a dam. There's no way they're going to live in a world without cell phones. But we're delaying it. I recommend people put a landline in a public space. The thing we griped about as kids, having your mom intercept your call, has been instrumental. You get a sense of who is your kid talking to, what's their community. Our boys were 9 and 7. It was hilarious. We had to teach them to say hello when they picked up a phone. Otherwise, it was just a lot of standing there in silence or saying, are you still there? But now they talk to their friends all afternoon.
1: Obviously, Disney, which is behind this Pixar movie, has a streaming service. How did you reconcile a streaming company weighing in on tablet use?
0: I've heard Andrew Stanton saying, there's no contest between tech and toys. It's already over. For me, it's so actory, but I'm just trying to humanise a tablet. Lilypad is super focused on making Bonnie friends through messaging and games on the tablet, and that's exactly what the doll, Jessie, wants too. So instead of the binary question of whether streaming, tech and AI are good or bad, I mean, they're bad, but as parents we know the conversation doesn't end there, it was more about being deliberate about how do you foster real friendship. It's not necessarily through messaging or games.
1: They need to get outside. I read you keep chickens.
0: We have. But we live in a place in Los Angeles where there are lots of predators, so our current chicken count is 0. We're not in full donkey or pig territory, but we're cuspy.
1: You're famous for your red carpet looks. Do you worry about the kids' sticky hands on your clothes?
0: At home, I'm in jorts. I maybe shouldn't admit this, but my kids have also tried everything I've worn. I have a whole camera roll of them wearing all these sculptural pieces or this leather armour I wore. It really is a gag.
1: And that piece was 9 questions for Greta Lee, the actor on starring in Toy Story 5 as a tablet, navigating tech with her own kids and the decision to get a landline. On Vision Australia Radio, you're listening to selected readings from the 6th of July issue of Time magazine, and we're going to now change pace a little and look at some of the places nominated by Time magazine as America's natural wonders, beginning with the Grand Canyon in Arizona. The Grand Canyon represents resilience, survival, and beauty that can come from struggle and time. To me, America is not about perfection, it's about constantly evolving, adapting, and pushing forward through challenges, even when the path is difficult and divided. The canyon was shaped over millions of years by pressure, movement, and persistence. It's so powerful, not because it's flawless, but because everything has endured. That was from Oksana Masters, a multi-sport Paralympian athlete. And then to the wetlands of Gulf Coast. Ancient migration routes still pass through these wetlands, each year carrying life across the entire continent, while Cajun and Indigenous traditions remain deeply tied to the rhythms of tide, river, and marsh. In many ways, the Gulf Coast is a reminder that the health of people and the health of wild places have never been separate stories. That was from Ian Shiver, photographer and filmmaker. The Crossroads in Mississippi. At the intersection of highways 49 and 61, Robert Johnson gave birth to the blues. This celebrated myth redefined American music. That was from Jeff Daniels, actor and musician. And the Hudson River in New York, a place that resonates most deeply with me, is not a mind-boggling, eye-popping wonder of nature, but a quiet cluster of rocks alongside the Hudson River in Cold Spring, New York. Watching the river from this spot, I see the convergence of time and timelessness, the intersection of history and geography, a mighty river bearing the scars of historical memory that flows on into the unpredictable future, but always, always remains itself, immovably in the present. That's from Bhikkhu Bodhi, president of the American Buddhist Association of the United States. And then Zion National Park. The sandstone peaks and wildlife of Zion are a true vision of the resilience and diversity that make all living things, including ourselves, beautiful. That was Maya Heger, wildlife conservationist and content creator.
0: And Yosemite National Park, California. The big walls and rock climbing are incredible, as is. Most importantly, the ease of access. It's such a wonderful place for people to experience the outdoors and very close to my heart, from Alex Honnold, rock climber. It is mind-blowing to think about what we have access to as Americans. I've been fortunate enough to see many places around the world, and nothing quite compares to what we have in our backyard, says Derek Huff, dancer and choreographer. Redwood National and State Parks, California. Redwood trees embody patience, endurance, and interdependence, for they have survived fire, flood, and centuries of human change, not through dominance alone, but through connection. Their shallow roots intertwine, supporting one another against storms large and small. As we mark our nation's 250th birthday, we can look at these magnificent trees and know we will continue to grow together and continue our symbiotic relationship with the natural world now and in generations to come, says Chuck Sams, former director of the National Park Service. Arches National Park, Utah. This national park near Moab, Utah, captures something essential about travel right now, the growing desire to disconnect, slow down, and find meaning in our country's most spectacular natural settings. Everyone lines up for the same breakfast burrito. Everyone bonds over local beers, sharing the best climb or hike of the day. From Henley Vasquez, co-founder of Fora, and Gates of the Arctic National Park and Preserve, Alaska. Covering more than 13,000 square miles in Alaska, Gates of the Arctic National Park and Preserve is a vast expanse of spectacular wilderness without roads or designated trails. It speaks to our nation's long-standing commitment to protecting the environment for the benefit of future generations. That was from John Krakauer, mountaineer and author.
1: The American Ocean. Water, fresh and salty, is the nation's blue heart. It underpins the existence of everything we care about, including our future. Bravo for the parks, monuments, reserves, sanctuaries, and laws that safeguard the nation's most precious liquid assets, including jurisdiction over ocean space that more than doubles the size of the country. That was Sylvia Earle, marine biologist, oceanographer, and founder of the CEO of Mission Blue. The Rocky Mountains. These mountain ranges that have played such a key role in my skiing career are suffering from the effects of climate change, with increasing temperatures and less snow, notably evident this winter with record low snowpack across the West Coast, highlighting the high stakes of this moment for the future of snow sports and our planet. That's Michaela Schifrin, American skier. The kelp forests of Catalina Island, California. Many years ago, kelp forests existed in San Pedro, Los Angeles Harbor, and elsewhere in Santa Monica Bay. In Catalina, they remain intact. Those waters are, to me, an indication of what can be done. The pollution was horrible, but thanks to the Clean Water Act, it's a lot cleaner than it was in 1970. People think that environmentally, things always get worse, but occasionally things get better. It's a good lesson for the country. We can do it if we work together. That's from Ed Begley Jr., actor and environmentalist, about the kelp forests of Catalina Island. The Klamath-Siskiyou region, biodiversity hotspot in Oregon and California. The Klamath-Siskiyou region is a centre of extraordinary plant diversity and just one of many such hidden, unique ecological treasures scattered across our country. Looking to our future, American technological innovation, from NASA's growing set of Earth observation systems to AI-enabled species identification systems, will play a key role in preserving that evolutionary legacy for future generations. That was from Sarah Beery, a conservation technologist. The Badlands of South Dakota. I've been to every country in the world, and I think many Americans take for granted the beauty and diversity of our own landscapes. Something came over me in the Badlands. It made me very emotional. I felt the intimacy of nature, the presence of Indigenous history. And then something else. As a black woman in a red state, I was met with nothing but kindness. Doing solo American road trips has reminded me that regardless of the noise, most people are good. That was Jessica Nabongo, photographer, travel expert, and author. Our protected lands. Our leaders once saw clearly how irreplaceable our ecosystems are and invested in park rangers and wildlife biologists to protect and understand them. Our national parks and forests, our marine reserves, and scenic rivers are a rich birthright. Impossible to choose just one. That was Ayana Elizabeth Johnson, marine biologist, teacher, and author.
0: We now turn to science and health, discoveries and developments from the cutting edge of a new era. The James Webb Space Telescope. With a mirror more than five times the size of the Hubble Space Telescopes, this incredible instrument allows astronomers to observe the oldest and most distant objects in the universe. It is an exhilarating technological tour de force, an eye on the cosmos, and an embodiment of human curiosity. Will our society ever fund anything like it again? That was from Tim Folger, science writer. Animal research. Behind every advance here, vaccines, gene editing, GLP-1s, you'll find animal research, the hidden thread linking all of medicine. Headlines claim new technologies can replace animals. Some, yes. Not most. The solution, committing to a 1959 framework, the three R's: replace, reduce numbers, refine treatment. because better welfare means better science. From Rebecca Skloot, science writer. Democratization of engineering. For the first time in history, a kid with a curious mind and a cheap internet connection has the same on-ramp to engineering as someone with a PhD does. This shift defines America because we are finally unlocking the latent genius of every zip code, maximizing our chances for some globe-changing solutions. From Mark Rober, engineer and Crunch Labs founder. Discovery of the interstitium. The interstitium, a fluid-filled network of connective tissue, was visible to the naked eye and described by traditional Chinese medicine, but Western scientific dogma rendered it invisible. New thinking about the interstitium is changing our understanding of how cancer spreads, creating new drug delivery options, and more. I think American science will make its greatest advances if it continues taking other traditions seriously. From Lulu Miller, co-host of WNYC's Radiolab podcast. Artificial intelligence, AI, biology. American history is marked by crucibles from the Industrial Revolution to the Atomic Age, in which both scientific possibility and human character were subjected to extraordinary pressure. We are living through another one. The question is whether we can survive our AI-shaped technological adolescence by guiding this power toward cooperation and care. That was from Dr. Pertis Sabeti, geneticist.
1: From smallpox to COVID. Maurice Hilleman's development of more than 40 vaccines credited with saving millions of lives captures a defining thread of American history. The nation is a global engine of vaccine innovation and public health progress. Today, his legacy is both a reminder of what American science can achieve and a challenge to rebuild public trust so life-saving advances continue to reach everyone. That's from Kismikia Corbett-Hallaire, viral immunologist. Polio vaccines changed my life and messenger RNA vaccines probably saved it. These advancements are a testament to our country's position at the forefront of scientific discovery. Today, they must serve as a reminder of the importance of investing in medical research and protecting public health. That's from Bill Nye, science educator. George Washington introduced an early form of mass vaccination to revolutionary America when, in 1777, he ordered inoculation against smallpox for most recruits to the Continental Army. A later version of that approach proved markedly successful against COVID, when coupled to an immunization agent that had been speedily derived from mRNA. Mass deployment of other mRNA derivatives promises to combat still more diseases, writing another chapter in the nation's embrace of innovation in democratic service of the general welfare. That was from Daniel J. Cavese, historian.
0: And that completes our readings from the July 6th issue of Time magazine. I'm Shelley Gage Brown, and reading with me was Chris Alderman. I was your panel operator and editor today. This program was produced in the studios of Vision Australia Radio Adelaide and can be heard regularly at this time here on Vision Australia Radio, VA Radio, on digital and online at varadio.org.

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3: On Vision Australia Radio, this is National Magazine. Over the next hour, we'll bring you readings from some of our favourite magazines and supplements, recorded in the Perth studios of Vision Australia Radio. My name is Alison Bunn, and today I am joined by Douglas Cunningham and Trish Nankervell. Today's topics are all about crime, convicts, and ne'er-do-wells. And ne'er-do-wells is very interesting, a contraction of the phrase never-do-well. The term originally referred to someone chronically lacking in proper conduct, and often used as a derogatory term for a good-for-nothing person or a rogue, vagrant or vagabond. So, let's start with the story of a butler, seafarer and a liar. This comes from The Agenda, The West Australian, written by Malcolm Quackett, the amazing story of a butler, seafarer and liar. He was footman to an acclaimed actress, butler to a West Australian governor's wife, smooth talker, seafarer, fugitive, storyteller, fantasist, conman, liar. He was Louis de Rougemont, or Henry Louis Grin, or Henry Louis Grin. His amazing story culminated in the serialisation in a London magazine of his claim to have been shipwrecked and spent about 30 years living among the indigenous inhabitants of the area around Cambridge Gulf in West Australia's northwest. It brought him instant celebrity status before it ended in ignominy as his claim unravelled. B.G. Andrews in the Australian Dictionary of Biography says, he was born Henri Louis Grin in 1847 at Grecy in Switzerland. He later moved with his family to Yverdon, where he worked in his father's wagon business, Andrews wrote. In the book The Fabulous, The Incredible Story of Louis de Rougemont, Rod Howard wrote that Grin left home at 16 without knowing any English, but his powers of persuasion emerged when he somehow secured a job with English actress Fanny Kemble. Online Britannica says, Kemble was a member of a distinguished theatre family and had made her debut to much acclaim at London's Covent Garden in 1829, playing Juliet. She later went to the United States, continued her stage career and then married a plantation heir, but, horrified by slavery, wrote a book about calling for its abolition. According to Howard, in 1863, she travelled to Switzerland where she met Grin. She hired him to act as her courier and manage her travel. His time working with Kemble took Grin to the US, France and England until they fell out in 1869. Grin then found a position working for a Swiss family in London and was introduced to the family of Sir William Robinson, Howard wrote. Robinson had been governor of the Falkland Islands and King Edward Island, part of the Dominion of Canada, and went on to serve three terms as governor of WA, the first beginning in 1875. Among the staff he took with him on his journey to Western Australia in December 1874 was Grin, to serve as butler to Lady Robinson. Howard wrote, Life at Government House offered Grin the opportunity of observing the colony's men of influence firsthand. But to Lady Robinson, he was insolent and ambitious and left after 5 months. Howard wrote that Grin had struck up a liaison with a young housemaid at Government House. The maid was engaged to a 55-year-old English eccentric James Coulson, and after the couple's marriage, Grin joined them in lodgings at a boarding house in Fremantle, where they mixed with sea captains and pearlers visiting from West Australia's northwest. Fired by dreams of riches to be found in West Australia's northern waters, Grin convinced Coulson to put up the money for a vessel, which was named Ada. In order to register the boat, Grin became naturalised as a British citizen. The naturalisation papers held by the State Records Office of Western Australia show Governor Robinson signed them in July 1875. Howard wrote that it was at this time that Grin became Green. The boat and crew headed north, but Coulson abandoned the idea. Green and his partners kidnapped and forced Indigenous men to work as pearl divers, and after one was shot and killed by a crew member, Henry Hickey, and the body tossed overboard, Hickey and Green went separate ways. Hickey was charged with murder and a warrant was issued for Green's arrest. The Ada was listed as missing in February 1877. 2 months later, three men arrived on foot at Cooktown, Queensland, on the east of the Cape York Peninsula. They claimed to have landed a small boat on the other side of the peninsula and walked about 250 kilometres through inhospitable country to Cooktown. But their clean boots aroused suspicions. 3 days later, the Cooktown pilot boat went to the aid of a boat drifting 25 kilometres away. Howard wrote, "It was the Ada, and the man was Henry Green." He gave police a false name and claimed his crew had not returned after they'd gone ashore north of Cooktown. Police were sceptical of the two stories, and although it seemed the men who walked in were the Ada's crew, Green was left to go on his way. Andrews wrote that by May 1880, Green had arrived in Sydney. He worked as a dishwasher, a waiter, sold real estate and mining shares, and as a photographer. On April the 3rd, 1882, as Henri Louis Green, he married Elizabeth Jane Ravenscroft. They had 7 children. But within 5 years, Green had deserted Eliza and left Sydney, taking a copy of the diary of a bushman, Harry Stockdale, who had explored around Cambridge Gulf. The New South Wales Police Gazette and Weekly Record of Crime of October the 14th, 1896 said that an arrest warrant had been issued by the Newtown bench for the arrest of Henri Louis Green, charged with deserting his wife Elizabeth of 7 George Street, Burwood. The Gazette said, "He is 49 years of age, 5 feet 7 inches high, thin build, dark complexion, dark grey beard, hair almost white and cut short, 3 moles on left cheek, a Swiss, a photographic artist." But Green was on his way again, this time to New Zealand and finally to England, arriving in March 1898. Then, as Louis de Rougemont, he found his way to the editor of the New Wide World magazine. From August 1898 to May 1899, it serialised the adventures of Louis de Rougemont. The magazine's circulation soared as de Rougemont told of encounters at sea with a giant octopus, his shipwreck on the northwest coast of WA, how he won the heart of an Indigenous woman, Yumba, observed Indigenous customs, wandered inland from the north and northwest, battled thirst, ferocious alligators and attacks by rivals, saved 2 English girls who had survived a shipwreck, and how he found a lost explorer. He claimed to have eventually made his way to Coolgardie and on to Perth, the Eastern States, and then New Zealand. His claims even drew an invitation to speak to the British Association for the Advancement of Science. But not all were convinced. The London Daily Chronicle, along with the Sydney Evening News and Daily Telegraph, began exhaustively probing his claims. Among those to raise eyebrows was his claim to have seen a flight of wombats rising in the dusk. He also said he had learned how to ride sea turtles. On catching a big 600-pounder, "I would calmly sit astride on his back," de Rougemont wrote. Away would swim the startled creature, mostly a foot or so below the surface. When he dived deeper, I simply sat far back on the shell, and then he was forced to come up. When I wanted my turtle to turn to the left, I simply thrust my foot into his right eye, and vice versa for the contrary direction, he wrote. In a link with his time in and knowledge of WA, he also claimed to have scratched messages onto the bottom of empty condensed milk tins he had salvaged and tied them to the necks of pelicans in the hope he would get word out. He wrote, "These discs, I prepared several in English, French, bad Dutch, German and Italian. I then fastened round the necks of the pelicans by means of fish gut, and away across the ocean sped the affrighted birds." More than 20 years later, when I returned to civilization, I chanced to mention the story about my messenger birds to some old inhabitants at Fremantle, Western Australia, when to my amazement they told me that a pelican carrying a tin disc round its neck, bearing a message in French from a castaway, had been found many years previously by an old boatman on the beach near the mouth of the Swan River. But it was not mine, he wrote. His story of the pelican and the message was almost true. The West Australian had reported on September the 20th, 1887, of a remarkable message from the sea. A boy had found a dead albatross on the beach at North Fremantle and noticed a tin band fastened around its neck. It was covered with letters punctured to the tin. The West reported the message was in French, and translated it said that 13 shipwrecked sailors had taken refuge on the Crozet Islands in the southern Indian Ocean on the 4th of August, 1887. The colonial government had cabled the message to the authorities in Britain, the paper reported. On March the 31st, 1888, the Western Mail reported on the outcome of the message, which the paper said had been relayed on to the French government. From this, it was learned that a French ship of war had been dispatched to the Crozet Islands, and that upon arriving there, evidence of the correctness of the message were found, but that the sailors had made for another island. That island was also visited, but no trace of the wrecked mariners was found. The Sydney Daily Mirror recounted in 1948 how the De Rougemont hoax, aided by months spent studying books in the British Museum, had finally come undone. His daughter Blanche had seen her father's picture in a copy of Wild World magazine in a Sydney bookshop. The adventurer became what he had always been, Henri Grin, a drifter and a ne'er-do-well, cursed with an overactive imagination, the Mirror wrote. Grin then became a vaudeville entertainer and took to a water-filled tank set up on the stage of the London Hippodrome, repeating his turtle-riding exploits. It was never quite clear whether De Rougemont was riding the turtle or whether the turtle was riding him. Andrews wrote that in 1899 he was a music hall attraction in South Africa as the greatest liar on earth. On a similar tour of Australia in 1901, he was booed from the stage. As Louis Redman Handyman, he died in London on June the 9th, 1921. And briefly, in Myanmar, taken from the Woman's Weekly Around the World in Brief, a false reading. A Myanmar astrologer who predicted an earthquake 2 weeks after thousands died in a quake was arrested and charged with making false statements with the intention of causing panic. So that's a little bit about the liars and the ne'er-do-wells. Now for Western Australia's greatest escape yarn.
4: High Sea Hoo Ha by Ben Harvey from the Sunday Times. Join me in celebrating WA's greatest escape yarn. There are few things more satisfying for a journalist than a significant anniversary that coincides with the publication date of a newspaper column like this one. It's especially gratifying when the anniversary concerns an event the columnist has been wanting to write about for a long time, but was unable to do so for want of a hook. So, it's with great pleasure that I can deliver the news that 150 years ago, to the day if you don't mind, Fremantle was the scene of one of the most audacious prison escapes the world has ever seen. The so-called Catalpa rescue of April 19, 1876 has just about everything a journo like me wants in a tale. Political skullduggery, gritty jailhouse deals, and a bit of espionage capped off by a naval chase and a dramatic standoff in front of a 12-pound cannon. Put a fork in me, I'm done. The story begins not in Fremantle, but England, when dozens of Irish nationalist revolutionaries were convicted under the Treason Felony Act of 1848. The men, known as Fenians, included Thomas Darragh, Martin Hogan, Michael Harrington, Thomas Hassett, Robert Cranston, and James Wilson. They, along with 56 other Irishmen, determined to end British rule in their home country, had been sent to the colony on the banks of the Swan River. They arrived aboard the Hougoumont, the last convict ship to reach Australian shores, in January 1868. I don't know what their first words were when they stepped off the gangplank, but I imagine the conversations revolved around the heat and the flies. The Fenian Brotherhood, which had chapters in Canada and the US, considered any conviction to be illegal and believed those found guilty of subversion were political prisoners. There was a fair bit of sympathy for the Fenian cause down under, which may have explained how Wilson managed to smuggle a letter out of Fremantle prison a few years into his sentence. The note was addressed to Irish Republican agitator John Devoy, who lived in New York. Miraculously, the letter got to its intended destination, and in 1873, Devoy read it. Wilson must have been a persuasive writer, because Devoy set about arranging one of the world's most extraordinary prison breaks from a different hemisphere. He began by buying a whaling ship called the Catalpa, which he put under the command of Captain George Anthony. Anthony's mission was to sail to the west coast of Australia under the guise of a whaling expedition. The American crew had no idea they were hunting prisoners, not whales. The Catalpa arrived in international waters off what is now known as Rockingham in April 1876. By this stage, Wilson and his five mates were occasionally working outside the walls of Fremantle Prison. They had received word that the Catalpa had dropped anchor and were biding their time. At 8:30 a.m. on April 17, 1876, the men quietly slipped away from their work detail and raced south. Prison bosses soon realised the men had escaped, and it wasn't long before colonial authorities put two and two together. The Catalpa was identified as an escape vessel, and the steamer Georgette, armed hastily with a 12-pound cannon, was dispatched to intercept the ship. The maritime standoff that followed was one wrong move away from rewriting the rulebook on international relations between the US and the tiny British colony. The Georgette pulled alongside the Catalpa and demanded Captain Anthony surrender the fugitives. It was tense, to say the least, because the Brits meant business and the Catalpa was unarmed. In what was one of the 19th century's great bluffs, Captain Anthony pointed to the stars and stripes flying above his vessel and yelled, "If you fire on this ship, you fire on the American flag." The crew of the Georgette were smart enough to know that picking a fight with the United States was a decision above their pay grades, so deferred to Governor William Robinson. Robinson was in no mood to be responsible for what might be considered an act of war, so he ordered Georgette not to fire on the Catalpa. To make sure his command was not betrayed by jittery hands, he turned the ship back to Fremantle. 2 days after the Fenians ran from prison, on April 19, 1876, the Catalpa set sail for America, arriving in New York in August. What a story! The most amazing thing about this tale, apart from the fact I mentioned Rockingham without making a joke about bogans, is that there was so little diplomatic fallout. Sure, the British aristocracy thought it was a frightful hoo-ha, and some colonial newspapers raged at the treasonous audacity of it all for a while. But local authorities seemed quietly happy that the Fenians had become the problem of some other nation, as one senior figure was quoted as saying. And that was from the Sunday Times by Ben Harvey, High Seas Hoo-Ha.
3: A lot of hoo-ha, skullduggery and subterfuge indeed. And we now, staying with history, have an article about what the British stole.
5: And this feature is from the Weekend Play magazine, Mark Fennell, History of 1001 Stolen Things. Mark Fennell has noticed a shift in social media reactions to Stuff the British Stole over the 6 years he has been involved, writes Wenlei Ma. First, there was the podcast, then the TV show, and now the book. Stuff the British Stole across three forms. Well, the Brits stole a lot. They pillaged and plundered across lands and throughout history. The booty of their colonial conquests now cased and housed in museums and galleries, next to little plaques that reveal almost nothing of the real story behind each piece. That the items were taken is not in dispute. There they are, far, far, far away from their origins. But the more interesting aspect to the likes of the Rosetta Stone, the body of an Ethiopian prince, the Gweigl Shield, the Kohinoor Diamond, and even the legacy of explorer James Cook is the nuance. Mark Fennell had resisted the idea of expanding the series into book form for a long time. That is, until he was in a store and spied one of those heavy tomes with a title like 1001 Objects and Museums You Have to See Before You Die. Inside, he found listings for many of the objects he and his team had covered on the series and podcast. But the way it was framed within the book was along the lines of, and it was collected from the Pacific. Collected, I'm like, hold on, I know exactly how that object got there, Fennell recalls to Play. You F shot two guys and then everyone got smallpox. I'm like, no, this is some bull. And it enraged me ever so slightly, and that was the impetus to be, all right, we're doing a book. It was probably the first time I've ever done anything that was motivated by rage, but it was nonsense. I remember these nice, polite descriptions, but then again, this whole thing has always been a reaction to politeness, right? For 6 years, Fennell has been living and breathing Stuff the British Stole, and in each episode of the podcast and across three seasons of TV, the latest is streaming on ABC iView, there's the story of an object, an idea, or a legacy that the Brits laid claim to, sometimes through direct violence, sometimes through the exercise of unbalanced power. What the book has been able to do is link these stories and new ones to weave together the wider context. Throughout all the stories is complexity, because that's what history, and therefore the present, is. He says, you go through museums and galleries and they have these nice polite plaques, but actually, if you know the true story behind how they got there, it's never as simple as good guys, bad guys. It's always way more interesting, way more dramatic, way more exciting, and way more complicated. We can do the complicated story. The complicated story is good. With the success of the podcast, TV show, and the book, I view it as vindication that audiences are interested in the complicated bits of history, the messy, grey bits that aren't heroes or villains. People want complicated, and they can take it. Well, not everyone. While Stuff the British Stole has a massive fan base across the world, yes, even in the UK, where the distributors there originally played with the idea of changing the title, Fennell has seen a lot of pushback, particularly online on social media, where all good debate goes to be reduced into one-paragraph missives. More interestingly, during the lifespan of the show, those reactions have morphed. In the current season of the TV series, there is an episode on James Cook, whose legacy provokes wildly divergent and often quite cemented views. He did do remarkable things as a navigator, that's undeniable, but at the same time, his legacy has brought incredible disruption on certain people, so I have always been fascinated by Cook. I knew when I wanted to do Cook, it would be the third rail, Fennell says. As soon as we posted stuff on socials, it was like the most unbelievable torrent of, you know, it's interesting that people are quite openly racist. Fennell knows he was poking the bear when he created a show called Stuff the British Stole, but you don't have to scratch very hard for people to just openly say, we won, you lost, we'll keep it, or you people can't be trusted with it, and that's me saying the polite stuff. He viewed it as a bit of a social experiment in people exposing themselves. At the beginning, 6 years ago, the pushback was more whataboutism, in the sense online reactions would point to other colonial and conquering cultures, such as the French, the Romans, and the Mongolians. But we don't start Parliament with Hail Caesar, and Genghis Khan is not on our coins. My attitude is, it's the British Empire that has most shaped our land, and that's the one we're going to pay attention to, he says. What Fennell has observed changing in the past few months, as the third series and the book have been released, is this narrative of, we won, you lost, get over it. That's a very common response now. It's not even trying to morally justify it anymore, he says. There's a coarsening in our public discourse, for sure, and that's me being diplomatic about it. I'm interested in the messy reality of what actually happened, and sometimes that's good and sometimes that's bad. Fennell says people talk about the discourse as a swing to the right, and I think that's true, but it misses why we're having a swing to the right. And a part of what we're seeing is a reaction to a couple of years of really progressive politics that maybe didn't do enough to bring people along for the ride. But one thing that has started to shift, even a little, is that there have been at least a dozen instances Fennell is aware of where museums and galleries have changed their formerly polite plaques to be more upfront about the circumstances of how something fell into the hands of the British. When Stuff the British Stole is in production, the museums and galleries generally won't engage with the show. They're resistant to the prodding. They won't answer questions. They won't let you film. They'll just say, oh, we're busy, he explains. Then I'll go back in a year's time and the label will have changed. So there is change happening. There are things being taken off display. There are things having the labels change. They're reaching out to source communities. Fennell doesn't want people to stop visiting museums and galleries. It's not about shutting it down, but it is about openness and honesty. Tell us the complicated story. We can take it. And that feature was from the Weekend Play magazine, Mark Fennell, History of 1001 Stolen Things.
6: And talking about stolen things from France, taken from the Women's Weekly again around the world in brief, banana drama. 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Again. Gallery staff in the city of Mertz were not alarmed, as the fruit is regularly replaced. On National Magazine, we are about halfway through today's program. 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
6: On Vision Australia Radio, you're listening to National Magazine. Coming up, and John Le Carré. But now we move into the interesting spiritual unsolved events from our own southwest with the Nanup Four, Cold Case, and the Rajneesh sect. In the mid-1980s, the Rajneesh movement, also known as the Orange People,
3: attempted to establish a base in the timber town of Pemberton, Western Australia, but they did not count on the strength of the community.
4: And yes, that story is called When the Rajneesh Sect Moved into Pemberton, It Didn't Count on the Strength of Community, from the ABC, by Dominique Byans and Jacqueline Lynch. Rosalind Piper was in her mid-20s, managing the Gloucester Motel in Pemberton, in Western Australia, when a well-dressed man walked through the door and asked for her help. He said he was looking for his daughter, and she'd gone missing, Miss Piper said. He'd got word his daughter had joined a spiritual group and had travelled the 330 kilometres from Perth to find her. He didn't know what he was coming to or where. It was 1985, and the forestry, farming and local footy were the backbone of the close-knit Pemberton community. All the locals knew each other, and the start and end of each day was marked by a loud whistle from the local timber mill ringing through the town. Miss Piper had noticed newcomers clad in orange and red, but until this worried father walked through the door, she hadn't paid them much attention. These new, brightly dressed people, Miss Piper noticed, were part of the

set to move into Western Australia's southwest. In 1973, the Universal Brotherhood established a commune in Bullingup, reflecting a broader trend of spiritual movements seeking isolation in WA's southwest. Decades later, in the early 2000s, an online cult called the True Fellowship operated from an isolated farmhouse on the outskirts of Nanup. Its leader, a man known online as Sai, used a web forum to reach devotees, as revealed in the ABC podcast Expanse. In 2007, he disappeared alongside three others, including a child. One theory of their disappearance is that it was the cult-inspired suicide pact. Cult expert Raphael Aaron told Expanse that geographic isolation of these kinds of locations is appealing to cult movements. People have been completely isolated from their families, isolated from community, so the cult leader has full and absolute total control. In Pemberton, the Rajnish group had managed to secure a sublease for Carey Valley Resort on the outskirts of the town. But what the group hadn't counted on was the strength of the local community. Miss Piper describes what happened after they arrived as a great, great coming together of the town. We didn't want something unsavoury like that out in the bush coming into the Pemberton life. Bev Lawrence was working at the resort and living nearby when the new tenants moved in. They would all be out there jumping up and down and hugging and kissing, she said. The move into Pemberton by members of the Rajnish movement made news headlines. At first, the group continued running the resort, but as more numbers turned up, it was closed to the public. Within weeks, Mrs. Lawrence was out of a job. You could see that the writing was on the wall, and I was given my Don't Come Monday. In the months that followed, up to 80 children arrived at Carey Valley, and a development application was put to the Shire to create a school on the property. Mrs. Lawrence said the children had been sent there by their parents, with only a number of adults present at the commune. She and her husband Ken would drive past the resort and see the children dressed in pastel clothes. You'd see them running around occasionally, or they'd be standing at the fence, Mrs. Lawrence said. I did call it an orphanage originally for kids, because that was basically what it was like. It was frightening. It's an aspect of the Rajnish sect that former member Bruce Menzies regrets. Although he kept his family together during his time in the sect, he said many children were separated from their parents at the encouragement of the guru. Many of us parents were so focused on our own thing that we didn't pay as much attention to the kids as was desirable. I can certainly say that in hindsight, he said. Mr. Aaron said that though things like geographic isolation, cults remove the opportunity for members to hear outside critique, which might lead them to question their leader. It's an organisational structure which denies people their autonomy, their independence of thought, their ability to make decisions, he said. Everything is controlled, to the point that people lose their own sense of identity, their own sense of self. Reflecting on his time with the sect, Mr. Menzies has to try to separate these troubling aspects from the spiritual growth and connection he did experience with the group. He was living in Fremantle with his wife and sons and working as a lawyer when he was drawn into the movement. We were really at a stage in our lives where we were looking into a crystal ball and wondering what it all meant, he said. Mr. Menzies and his wife sold their home, giving money from the sale of the movement, and travelled to India to be closer to the guru, living in the Pune commune. He formed close friendships as he embarked on what he calls a psychological and spiritual experiment, with meditation at the centre of its practice. Many of us became very good friends, very close because we shared the dream. Mr. Menzies eventually moved to Oregon after the group bought a cattle ranch in Antelope and transformed it into a commune. The dream was creating an ideal society. We built a city, essentially, on that large piece of dirt, he said. Tensions between the Rajnish and the Antelope community escalated,
and there were allegations of corruption.

0: wiretapping, murder plots and bioterrorism. Meanwhile, in Western Australia, Pemberton locals were hearing stories of the chaotic unravelling in Oregon, and fears grew that the same would happen to their tiny town. That fear escalated when Bagwan's right-hand woman, Ma Anad Sheila, visited Pemberton, later appearing in a 60 Minutes interview where she told the local community it was tough titties if they did not want the sect there. Miss Piper recalls the local hall bursting at the seams when a series of meetings were held opposing the group's presence in Pemberton. When there is something threatening the whole town and our livelihood, everyone got together and they were all against it in the end, she said. The group's development application for the school was knocked back by the Shire, and the Orange people left Carey Valley Resort as quickly as they arrived. For locals like Miss Piper, the dramatic year has become a blip in the town's sprawling history, and something people still laugh about down the pub. It became a catchphrase, anything you disagreed with, tough titties. But for Mr. Menzies, the collapse of the movement meant re-entering a world he'd forgotten how to live in. When the whole thing imploded, we had to come back into normal, ordinary society, he said. A lot of my time after that was trying to make sense of the whole experience. And that story by Dominique Byans and Jacqueline Lynch from the ABC, when the Rajneesh sect moved into Pemberton, it didn't count on the strength of community.
1: And in fact, cult leaders had considered Pemberton as a potential global headquarters if their leader, Bhagwan Sri Rajneesh Osho, was deported from the US. Today, the RAC, Carey Valley Resort, is a popular family-friendly holiday destination nestled on the edge of Lake Beedalup and the surrounding Carey Forest, with no ties to the cult. And decades later, the Truth Fellowship operated in the southwest, its leader known as C. And in 2007, he disappeared alongside three others, including a child. The disappearance has remained one of Australia's most baffling cases, with no definitive proof of whether the group is alive or dead. And now here is Trish with some last answers in the Nanup 4 cold case.
2: Last chance for answers in Nanup 4 cold case as police admit search error. This is from abc.net.au by Dominique Bayens. A stretch of almost impenetrable forest in southwest Western Australia could hold the key to one of Australia's most baffling missing persons cases, following confirmation from police that a previous search was conducted in the wrong area. Chantelle McDougall, her five-year-old daughter Leela McDougall, Simon Cadwell and Tony Popick went missing from the isolated town of Nanup in 2007. Ms. McDougall's uncle, retired Detective Barry McIntosh, told the ABC Expanse podcast he has one last chance to find answers. He began investigating his niece's disappearance at the beginning of the COVID-19 pandemic when he was sent a copy of the police investigation file. Mr. McIntosh said, "I found a lot of things that were missed." As a result of that investigation, he conducted his own search in July 2024 and uncovered the lead that he believes points to a final resting place. In October 2007, police opened an investigation into the disappearance of the four after the alarm was raised by Ms. McDougall's parents, who believed she was leaving to take up residence in Brazil months before. Kath McDougall, Mr. McIntosh's sister, went to the post office every day for weeks in the hope of hearing from Chantelle. Kath said, "There was never any letter, and I started to feel sick." It is not known whether the four emigrated to Brazil under false identities, dropped off the grid, or were involved in a cult-inspired murder-suicide. A 2016 coronial inquest could not determine if the four were alive or dead. The case remained open, and the McDougall family swung between hope and despair. You can't not think about it. It's in your head when you wake up. All the time, it's always there, Chantelle's father, Jim McDougall, said. When Mr. McIntosh travelled to WA to conduct his own search in 2024, he was targeting an area of bushland between the Jane and Barara Gardner National Parks near Northcliffe. He believes this area is significant for a number of reasons. Official investigations into the Nanup 4's disappearance revealed Mr. Cadwell, who was operating an online cult, told a follower of a family suicide pact involving a plan to walk into the wilderness and take a fast-acting drug. In the days surrounding the disappearance, two bus tickets linked to the four were purchased for Northcliffe. 3 months later, in October 2007, prisoners were clearing a track in bushland near Northcliffe when they came across items of clothing and detected a smell of death. The prison officer reported the find to local police, who went to the location and found a T-shirt that looked like it had been there for years. They also said they could not smell anything. Police revisited the area again in 2015. But when Mr. McIntosh spoke to the prison officer, he realised a mistake had been made. Following questions from the Expanse podcast, WA police confirmed that they were in the wrong place when they searched the area in 2015. The search coordinates were based on the memory of a police officer who was involved in the 2007 search because police never officially recorded the location. If that officer's memory was correct, the T-shirt police found was not the clothing the prisoner saw, and the smell would have been in another location. The T-shirt was taken as evidence, but it can no longer be found. Mr. McIntosh was disappointed the error was not picked up for more than 15 years. I put one email and one phone call in from the other side of the country to speak to the prison officer and got the correct coordinates, he said. There is one more piece of information Mr. McIntosh has uncovered since then. When he and another retired Victorian police officer, Peter Greaves, searched the area in 2024 using drone mapping and cadaver dogs, they detected the scent of human remains. After examining the water table, they believe they can identify the exact location of a burial site. Mr. Greaves said, "The area where the dogs were indicating, there was an edge of an erosion channel there. Sometimes the scenario can happen where the dogs might be 100 metres from where the burial might be." After this discovery, Mr. McIntosh sent a letter to WA Police in 2024 requesting a controlled burn to clear the bushland and a fresh search. In October 2025, after the Expanse podcast contacted police, Mr. McIntosh received a reply saying a new search had been proposed. 2 months later, however, police said the area Mr. McIntosh and Mr. Greaves searched in 2024 was the correct area, but police would not be conducting further searches. At this stage, no search is planned, but saying that, of course, everything would be based on information that is provided, Detective Sergeant Jeremy Spivey said. Mr. McIntosh said he is not giving up and has started an online fundraiser for another search later in 2026. "I estimate the search cost of $10,000, he said. "Once I've knocked that out, I've pretty much done everything I can do." While families of missing persons might feel desperate for answers, Acting Detective Inspector Jessica Securo said WA Police did not encourage people to undertake their own investigations. "I discourage family members from engaging with, say, private investigation firms," she said. "That's what the police are here to do, to take the information and investigate that information." But Asha Carmody, who founded not-for-profit Exhuming the Truth, said she had heard from families who felt police had exhausted their resources, leading to a halt in progress. Ms. Carmody uses her criminology background to help families search for answers and has helped to close missing persons cases. "They can't live without answers," she said. "That's why people pick up their own cases and go on with it, because they need answers to be able to not move on, but move forward." As for Chantelle and Leela McDougall's family, only time will tell if this final search will bring them the answers they desperately want. While they wait, they continue to swing between despair and hope that they will ever find closure. "It's just not knowing," Mr. McDougall said. "The emptiness, really, that just kills you." And that was Last Chance for Answers in Nanup 4 Cold Case as Police Admit Search Error from abc.net.au by Dominique Bayens.
1: And for some context of how baffling this case is, the group abruptly abandoned their home, leaving wallets, credit cards and half-eaten food. Police also later determined that they never travelled on their passports nor accessed bank accounts. And to conclude today's tales of ne'er-do-wells, vagrants and vagabonds, we turn to writer Jean Le Carré, whose spy novels were shaped by his con man father. And this is from the BBC.com and written by Fiona MacDonald. The author's childhood was rocked by bankruptcy and deceit. In 2008, he told the BBC that his hectic background trained him to be an author and a spy. David Cornwell was steeped in secrecy throughout his life, long before he took on the nom de plume Jean Le Carré, long before his first novel, Call for the Dead, was published in June 1961, and long before he became one of the United Kingdom's most critically acclaimed best-selling spy novelist. He learned deception and self-reliance from an early age, later recalling one particular childhood memory with his older brother at the start of a day out from school. My father told us to wait at the end of the drive at our boarding school in Berkshire, and the reason he didn't want to present himself to the school was that he hadn't paid the bill. But we didn't know that, Le Carré told the BBC in a 2008 interview. So we waited at the lodge at the end of the school drive with our suitcases, and he never showed up. Let down by their father, Ronnie Cornwell, a con man who was in and out of prison throughout their childhood, the boys did what they could to save face in front of their schoolmates. We just stayed away for the whole day. We had no food. We had no money. But we wouldn't go back to school. We went back in the evening and pretended we'd had a wonderful day. It was the first time he remembered feeling disillusioned about his father, and yet it also taught him something that was to prove useful later. It's very interesting in espionage terms. The rendezvous collapses, you work out a cover story, you come back and dissemble. As a child during World War II, when other boys at his school were talking about the daring feats of their fathers, Le Carré invented a double life. He grew up at a time when what your father did in the war was terribly important, his biographer Adam Sisman told the BBC in 2015. He was embarrassed by his father, who was the most shaming of all. He was a spiv, a small-time crook who sells black market goods. He was profiteering while other boys' fathers were away fighting. To hide this, Le Carré made up stories that Ronnie was a spy. Le Carré focused on the mundane reality of espionage, a reality that he knew firsthand. That complicated relationship with heroics played out in the novels he wrote. His recurring protagonist, George Smiley, was the anti-James Bond, someone who was bureaucratically dowdy, rarely spotted in the field, discreet to the point of self-erasure, according to The Atlantic. He drops no one-liners, romances no tarot card readers, roars no speedboats through the bayou. Le Carré deliberately avoided the fast car flashiness of Bond and Smiley, telling the BBC that he made him tubby and physically graceless and a bad dresser. In novels such as The Spy Who Came In from the Cold, 1963, Le Carré, who died in 2020 at the age of 89, focused on the mundane reality of espionage. It was a reality that he knew firsthand, working as a British intelligence officer for MI5 and then MI6 from 1952, after running away from boarding school and ending up in Bern. Again, his father directly shaped his career. If I hadn't had a wildcat dad, I wouldn't have run away, he told the BBC. If my father hadn't taken me to St. Moritz to ski in 1936, Switzerland wouldn't have been imprinted on my memory as a romantic spot to go to, a kind of natural place of exile. And this complicated relationship with his father continued throughout his life, according to Tiz Sisman. Ronnie had no boundaries. He was in many ways a psychopath. He was a man capable of robbing old ladies of their life savings. At the same time, he clearly loved his sons. While Lucario's mother abandoned him at the age of 5, Ronnie stuck around, albeit in a sporadic fashion. Whenever Ronnie in later life would get in touch with David and say, "I need bailing out, son," David would reach for his checkbook and often burst into tears, said Sisman. So David had this peculiar love-hate thing about his father, the unresolved thing. Lucario recognised that Ronnie not only honed his skills in spycraft, but also shaped the books he wrote and his ability to create fictional worlds. Coming from a respectable family in Bournemouth, Ronnie first went to prison as a young man before being sentenced to hard labour. "From then on, he lived an extraordinarily flamboyant life," said Lucario. "Constantly reinventing himself, Ronnie became a racehorse owner. He mixed with younger royals, with a chauffeur-driven Bentley and all of that." On whether Lucario was a writer who became a spy for a brief period or a spy who turned his experiences into novels, he said, "I will never know, but I think actually behind both of them is the great shadow of my father and the duplicitous life that we lived as children, where we knew when we filled up the car with petrol at the local garage that it was never going to be paid for, where we pretended to live like middle-class English boys. We went to school. We didn't talk about our hectic background, so in a sense we were spies. Although all of his father's family spoke with regional accents, the moment Lucario got to private school, he adopted the speech of his fellow students. And I started learning deportment and all the curious ways in which people of that class communicate with each other. I never felt part of it, but I think very many creative people don't anyway feel integrated in life." Lucario's ability to spin fictions and lead a double life was in turn influenced by his father's choice to live a criminal life, but under the guise of orthodoxy. He recalled, "My father's life was one of fantasy. He was such a superb con man and could build castles in the air, invent characters, anything. Since that gift was already an example to me, it was a natural thing to flow into writing fiction." His upbringing also determined the type of fiction he would write. One populated by morally conflicted characters in which no one could be trusted. Home was a very dangerous place, as it was for George Smiley, as it is for most of my protagonists in that world, he told the BBC. "Home is where you can be found. Home is where they come and arrest you. Home is where the bailiffs come and turf out your toys and your clothes." That tension meant that Lucario said he never felt safe. Insecurity is a wonderful spark for writing. Lucario created his own genre of spy fiction, one in which his characters questioned themselves and the amoral methods of their agency. It's a world away from Ian Fleming's 007. "I'm not sure that Bond is a spy," Lucario told the BBC in a 1966 interview. "He's more some kind of international gangster. He's a man entirely out of the political context." In contrast, Lucario's novels illuminated the Cold War ideological battleground, the political picture playing as a larger role as the espionage. They also featured a succession of highly solitary characters, with the author describing the spy who came in from the cold as a story of loneliness. And Lucario related to that himself, his own solitariness playing out on the page. "The condition of secrecy was a refuge for me," he said in 2008. Although Lucario acknowledged the scars from his unusual upbringing, he recognised the value of what had been hardwired in him from childhood. And despite the trauma of being continually disappointed by his father, Cornwell attributed much of his later success to Ronnie. "The combination of exotic bouts of life with my father, then the hectic intermissions when he was bankrupt or at Her Majesty's pleasure somewhere, the range and the scale of experience, in retrospect, was extremely rich. Those things contributed to the way I write and to the sense of tension which I can never get rid of. I'm grateful for those inheritance. I often quote Graham Greene. The credit balance of the writer is his childhood. And in that sense, I was a millionaire. That story is written by Fiona McBonald for BBC.com. His life was one of fantasy, how Jean Le Carré's spy novels were shaped by his con man father. And after that very interesting story about spy novels, I haven't read many of Jean Le Carré's, but I do know people that have and love his writing. And now from In Brief Around the World from Australian Women's Weekly, High Crime from Lithuania. Authorities in Lithuania have seized 11 weather balloons that were being used to smuggle contraband over the border from Belarus. Weather balloons are reportedly a common tool for smugglers. Who would have thought it? And now, yes indeed, in Virginia, a masked bandit was apprehended after breaking into a liquor store. After a few hours of sleep and zero signs of injury, other than maybe a hangover and poor life choices, he was safely released back to the wild, hopefully having learned that breaking and entering is not the answer. Hanover County Animal Protection took the drunken raccoon into custody. How's about that? All right, and here's one about a man who stole a city bus. There was not a ding on the bus. He did a great job. It's comical, but at the same time it's serious. We're thankful nobody was hurt. Ontario cop Trevor McKenna on the arrest of a man who stole a city bus and drove it to all scheduled stops, even refusing entry to a fare evader. And that comes from the United States. You have been listening to National Magazine. I'm Alison Bunn and was joined today by
0: Douglas Cunningham
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5: Have you ever had grand dreams of being great at something, only for them to disappear? Hi, I'm Richard Fox and this is Messages of Hope. We all have dreams in life, maybe dreams of achieving great success, fame, or simply being happy. Some people dream of flying to the moon or expecting that they'll find the perfect partner to share their life with. What ambitions have you had? How do those dreams match up with where you are today? Some people say that all you have to do is believe in yourself and your dreams will come true. But how do you cope when life doesn't turn out like you expect? Today I'll be sharing some of my dreams and what helps me cope when they don't exactly go to plan.

Do you ever feel like life isn't fair? When I was a kid, I wanted to play cricket for Australia, probably like most boys. I remember practicing every day, playing cricket with my brother and cousins, or on my own against a wall with a bat and a ball. I dreamt that one day I'd walk out on the MCG or SCG and have the time of my life. I even joined the local cricket club at an early age, but sadly, none of those dreams came true. I didn't even play cricket for my state side, let alone Australia. So were my expectations too high? Was I being realistic? Some people may say that they needed to be higher. I should have aimed to be the Australian cricket captain and done everything to make it happen. Some might say that, yes, it's good to have dreams, but mine were a little unrealistic, just to put it nicely. What are your expectations? Do you want to be rich and famous, maybe a job promotion? What about friends or a partner? Or maybe you just wish you could be happy on your own. If your dreams haven't come true, I'll be offering you a free gift later in the program that can help. Stay tuned to hear the grand dreams of a bloke called John and the adversities he had to overcome.

Hi, I'm Richard Fox, and this is Messages of Hope. Fulfilling our dreams can be very difficult. Here's a story of a bloke called John, who had great expectations along with great adversity. John, also known as John the Baptist, was born just before Jesus. John was a wild kind of a bloke. He lived in the wilderness, wore camel's hair, and a leather belt for clothes. He ate locusts and wild honey. He was a rough and ready type of bloke. He was a doer and wanted things done. So much so that he wanted everyone to hear his message. His message was one of someone coming to save the world. He wanted everyone to turn from their selfish and harmful ways and trust in God. Many people heard his message and believed in God, and as a result, John baptized many people in the Jordan River. John was a popular bloke. However, John's outspoken ways also landed him in hot water. The king was having a relationship with his brother's wife, his sister-in-law, Herodias. John spoke out about this in the hope that the king would turn from what he was doing. Herodias, the sister-in-law, was not happy, so had the king locked John up in prison. It wasn't much of a life in prison, so I can only imagine that John wanted to be rescued, maybe by the saviour that he was expecting. So when John heard what Jesus was doing, he sent his followers to ask Jesus if he was the one John was expecting, or should he expect someone else? John's concern was not just for himself. John was focused on the saviour of the world and his coming, so that everyone would be saved, including you and me. John had a dream that he hung on to, despite his circumstances. If you have a dream like that, we'd love to hear about it. You can share your story on our Facebook page at Messages of Hope.

Hi, I'm Richard Fox, and this is Messages of Hope. John the Baptist was a popular person. People came to see him because of his message that the Saviour of the world was coming. Saying the Saviour was coming was like saying that someone better than Superman was on his way, but maybe that was a little far-fetched. John the Baptist had high expectations of God. He wanted the Saviour of the world to come, so he asked Jesus if he was the one. Jesus replied with, "The blind receive sight, the lame walk, those who have leprosy are cleansed, the deaf hear, the dead are raised, and the good news is proclaimed to the poor." These events actually took place. Jesus did give sight to blind people. He healed the lame to walk. He cleansed people of their skin diseases. Jesus opened the ears of deaf people so that they could hear. He even raised people from the dead. Now that would have been something to see. Believe it or not, these types of healing still happen today. It may not always be a physical healing, but may be an emotional or spiritual healing. But most importantly for John and for us today, the good news is proclaimed to the poor. Now you might not think you're poor, but in God's eyes, people are poor if they don't have Him in their lives. It's not just an assessment of how much money we have or our standing in the community. The good news is that this good news is for you and me too. This good news is that Jesus is the Saviour. Jesus is the one who heals. He is the one who gives a new life, a new start, and is the one who's always with us, through times of tragedy, celebration, and everything in between. He is here.

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Jesus didn't set John the Baptist free from prison. Neither did Jesus let me be an Australian cricketer. So even though our expectations don't always turn out the way we want, it doesn't negate the good news Jesus brings. Because of Jesus, there are wonders that lay ahead for us that we can only imagine. What God has in plan for us is amazing and wonderful, and He gives us this through Jesus, His Son. John heard this message, the message that he needed, that Jesus was the Saviour of the world and that he was saved. Just as Jesus responded to John's expectations, Jesus also responds to us. It may not be what we wanted or how we expected. We may still be in the same predicament that we're in now. But the good news that we are saved through Jesus for eternity is great news. This great news is not something that we have to wait for. Jesus is with us now. He's our permanent best friend who always sticks with us and never runs away. Jesus is our best friend, our protector, and our supporter. Because of this good news, Jesus focuses us back to what really matters, our relationship with God. This is good news, that through Jesus, we have a new life with God. This refocus leads us to rethink our expectations in life. Are they realistic? Are they focused on the right priorities? Do we wish we had the latest gadget, or are we thankful for a drink of water? So like John the Baptist did, I encourage you to ask the question of Jesus. Are you the one who is saving the world? Are you the one who's going to help me in my relationships, my work and play, my sickness and tragedy? Ask Jesus and be prepared for his reply. The blind receive sight, the lame walk, those who have leprosy are cleansed, and the deaf hear, the dead are raised, and the good news is proclaimed to the poor. If you've ever wondered what the purpose to your life is and what to expect, contact us for the free booklet, Your Place in God's Plan. 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

We now present the Lord's Challenge, our weekly quarter-hour broadcast, bringing God's invitation to people everywhere. This is an international broadcasting ministry which is being used of God to bring blessing to many people. Joshua Daniel, who will be speaking in a moment, urges you to stay tuned and listen to the Lord's Challenge and to reach out and touch the loving Savior.

Now let us turn to Luke 7th chapter. Here we see the Lord Jesus Christ invited to dinner in a Pharisee's house. You know, Pharisees were endlessly critical of the Lord Jesus Christ. They seemed to pursue the Lord. And here we see him seated in this man's house. 37th verse, "And behold, a woman in the city, which was a sinner, she had the abiding reputation of being a known bad character. When she knew that Jesus sat at meat in the Pharisee's house, brought an alabaster box of ointment and stood at his feet behind him, weeping, and began to wash his feet with tears, and did wipe them with the hairs of her head, and kissed his feet and anointed them with the ointment. Now when the Pharisee who had bidden him saw it, he spake within himself, saying, This man, if he were a prophet, would have known who and what manner of woman this is that toucheth him, for she is a sinner." Probably a person who was excommunicated from the synagogue. "And Jesus answering said unto him, Simon, I have somewhat to say to you. And he said, Master, say on. There was a certain creditor which had two debtors. The one owed 500 pence and the other 50. And when they had nothing to pay, he frankly forgave them both. Tell me therefore which of them will love him most. Simon answered and said, I suppose that he to whom he forgave most. And he said unto him, Thou hast rightly judged." Before we go further into what followed, here is a very uncommon scene. For one thing, who would want to go into the house of a Pharisee at dinner time, uninvited? But the great draw which drew her to that place was the presence of the Lord Jesus. Please note this, my dear friends. Do you think this woman, who was quite uninvited at dinner time, found her presence to be something which was accepted? No. She knew that it would be a very inhospitable place. But Jesus was there. That's why she went there. Now, if you took the Lord Jesus Christ and put him somewhere out under those trees, and he began to minister there, I'm sure a lot of people around here would go right there, down into that valley. I have preached in some very remote places, and it was very surprising how many people came and packed the place out, packed it out. Why? The Lord's presence was granted to us. Now, my dear friends, here is a scene where a woman begins to weep at Jesus' feet, anointing his feet and kissing his feet. Well, did this woman prophetically understand or know that these feet would be pierced by nails for her? She didn't. But, you know, this is such a lovely picture. I presume if I can ever get as close as that to my Lord in heaven, all I would ask is to kiss those feet. And I would especially plant kisses upon the nail mark in his feet. And here is a marvelous scene of worship, almost of prophetic worship. And here she has brought her expensive alabaster box of ointment, and she anointed his feet with the ointment. She began to wash his feet with tears, 38th verse, and wiped them with the hairs of her head,
and kissed his feet and anointed them with the ointment. And the Pharisee couldn't bear to see this. Said, here's a sinful woman, a woman of bad reputation. She has invaded my home, and she has gotten to the feet of this man, who is my dinner guest. And if indeed he is a prophet, he would know exactly what kind of woman this is and shoo her away. No, the Lord Jesus Christ did not come to shoo away sinners. He came to invite sinners. My dear friends, when I think of cities today, and you have been talking, or some of you are aware of even young people, boys, getting addicted to drugs. The drug scene, as you know, is a relatively recent thing. But even before the drugs came, there was alcohol, which is, of course, a drug, very addictive drug, which has reduced some very powerful men into derelicts who would go sleep under the bridges of the Thames, the arches of the bridges of the Thames. And there would be people that would go and search for these souls and seek them. My dear friends, think of that. Those that were moved by the love of Jesus to go to these people, to seek them out, sleeping in the midst of those cardboard cases. There were people who would seek sinners in that fashion in London, in many cities of the British Isles and Ireland. I was the guest of two wonderful women who had spent all their years for the lost girls of Dublin, the city of Dublin, capital of Erin, Southern Ireland. And I had been invited to hold revival services in that city. And these two women, I sat at their table. What a plain table. And their small apartment was full of clothing to be given away to the needy and packets. Night after night, they would work, one of them playing and singing at the piano, the other giving out cups of tea and coffee, inviting these girls from the streets, laboring for them till 3 or 4 in the morning. They spent their whole lives like that, seeking the lost. You see, my dear friends, there's a lot of clarity in the Christian experience. First, we are indifferent, unenlightened, unawakened, insensitive as stones. Be very careful if you are getting your heart like a stone. It will become a big stone, and you will have to deal with that stone. And in days to come, when you have your own family, if you are still single here, or a boy or girl, if you develop that stone, people will find that they can't live with you. You can't live with a stone, you see. The stony heart is a terrible thing. So, when the light of God, the word of God comes to us, that stony heart begins to melt. And when God is knocking, that's the time to say, yes, dear Lord. Because is he a thief? At the end of the road, anyway, you're going to meet him. That's for sure. You're not going to escape. There is a thing called life. There's a thing called death. And you're going to see the Lord at the end of the road. And when you see him at the end of the road, my dear friend, will you see him as your savior or will you see him as your judge? If you don't see him now as your savior, you're going to meet him as your judge. So if there is that awakening, first step is the awakening. Oh, I need my savior. Well, don't you know that? I knew that. As a boy, I knew that. I knew that I was not ready to die. You know, accidents can take place at any time. One of the finest cricket players who played with me, represented my school,
together with me, and we sat together, died in a motorcycle accident. And I do not know how many others of my classmates and my playmates and sports pals died one way or another by now. Not too many of them are alive. However, some of them have wasted their lives. Life is over. We began as young children. So when the Lord began to knock at my heart, I paid attention. I said, I've been hard enough. I've been stony enough. I've been indifferent enough. After all, the world hasn't made me happy. I am miserable inside. I'm just play acting, putting out a fine facade, but there's nothing to it. I'm not happy. I'm empty in spite of all my sports and friends and popularity. Let me seek the Lord Jesus. And of course, I found the Lord Jesus was seeking me rather than my seeking him. And he found me. And had that miracle not taken place when I was that young, I would have destroyed many lives. The Lord Jesus Christ did not come to shoo away sinners. He came to invite sinners. Let us pray. Let us tell God, Lord, I want to go with an assurance. Please cleanse me. I want the assurance, Lord, that you have forgiven me. Please, Lord, help us to realize that years and time is passing. To keep any hidden sin in our hearts is like keeping a time bomb under our pillows. Lord, teach us also to come into your presence and have that perfect assurance. Please, Lord, hear our prayer. In Jesus' holy name, amen.

The speaker on this program was Joshua Daniel. We would like to know what your response has been to the Lord's challenge and would like to hear from you. You can contact us by phone on 0411 037 296 or mail us the Lord's Challenge, P.O. 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Again, our phone number is 0411 037 296. 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
7: Life is full of turmoil, and often that turmoil breeds fear in our hearts. And instead of stopping, we just kind of go with the fear. Well, it's time to stop and know that God is God. Hi, I'm Bernie Diamond, and thank you so much for joining me again on Christianity Works. Today we're continuing with the next message in this series called Do Not Be Afraid. And we're going to unlock a powerful secret for eliminating the fear in your life. And please do stay tuned, because in just a few minutes I'll be telling you about the powerful prayer that could be coming your way to help you through whatever you happen to be dealing with in your life just at the moment. This week is the third message in a series of programs that I've called Do Not Be Afraid. Fear is an incredibly powerful force for two reasons. Well, firstly, it's a natural response. When something happens to threaten us or our loved ones or our possessions, fear grips us. In a sense, it's a human response. But the more we go through that, the more we experience fear, the more for many people, they learn the habit of fear. In other words, fear becomes more and more the normal response. There's an alternative, of course, to learn how to deal with fear, to master fear with each new experience. But most people, instead of growing through fearful experiences, actually, they go down and down and down into a bondage of fear. And life is full of fear and worry. So many people spend so much of their lives worrying about this, that, or the other. Do you think I'm overestimating, do you? Do you think I'm overstating the problem, perhaps? Recently, during the global economic crisis, it was interesting to watch how it was reported. Even the TV reporters and the newspaper reporters were fearful. You could see it in their faces on TV. You could hear it in their voices on the radio. You could see it in the headlines on the front page of the newspaper. The worst global financial crisis in decades. Banks on the brink. Governments shore up banks. Sure, it was international. The banks were at risk, but here in Australia at least, we were blessed by a very solid banking system. But if you listen to the media and the government and the banks, oh, it was terrible and they needed to be propped up. And the more they reported fearfully, the more fearful we all became and the worse the world economy became. So you see, fear is a downward spiral. Fear is about a loss of confidence. On the TV news, one well-known crisis counselling service reported a dramatic increase in the numbers of people experiencing not only stress, but in fact mental illness through the fear of losing their homes, up from just a handful each year to several hundred per week. Now, we generally don't cope well with fear. When we're afraid, we start thinking irrationally. Fear truly grips us. We see all the fearful things and let our imaginations run away with those. And we forget to take stock of our assets, the things that we actually have, the things that are on our side. And so what these four programs are about in this series, Do Not Be Afraid, is kind of giving us an opportunity by looking at what God says in His Word, an opportunity to relearn our response to fear. So what we have to do, instead of resorting to panic, resting in the sovereignty of God. And so today, I just want to look at one psalm, Psalm 46, which is all about that very thing. Let's read just the first few verses together. God is our refuge and strength.

0: strength, a very present help in trouble. Therefore, we will not fear, though the earth should change, though the mountains shake in the heart of the sea, though its waters roar and foam, though the mountains tremble with its tumult. It's a good start. God is our refuge and our strength, a very present help in time of trouble. And really, it's only in time of trouble that we're afraid. It's only in those disastrous times that we're gripped with fear and doom and gloom. When the world's against us, when people are against us, when the economy's against us. And now look at the picture that the psalmist paints. I want you to understand something about the Hebrew culture, which is the culture that the psalmist was writing into. They love picture language. And this language evokes real emotion. Psalm 46, verses 2 and 3, though the earth should change, though the mountains shake in the heart of the sea, though its waters roar and foam, though the mountains tremble with its tumult. Ever been in an earthquake? I have, just a small one. Actually, it was some years ago now when my wife Jack and I were on our honeymoon on the South Island of New Zealand, one of the most beautiful and picturesque places on the planet, truly. And we were staying at a bed and breakfast on a sheep farm. We were having breakfast in this old country kitchen with a few other couples in this beautiful place. Big old blue and white plates on display on the sideboard, and the bacon and eggs was cooking away. You looked out the window and there were green fields and white sheep and snow-capped mountains in the background. It was all good. Life couldn't have been better. We didn't have a care in the world. Then all of a sudden, the ground shook. Man, did it shake. There was this immediate sense of panic. And that's the picture the psalmist is painting here. Though the earth should change, the mountains shake in the heart of the sea, the waters roar and foam, the mountains tremble with tumult. See, the Hebrews, they weren't a seafaring nation. The notion of foaming waters and mountains falling into the ocean was absolutely horrific to them. And it's when our life gets shaken to the core like that, that fear grips us. It's not until then that we have a deep need to hear God's word in our hearts. Do not be afraid. When we look like losing our homes in a financial crisis, we're shaken to the core. When a loved one is dying, we're shaken to the core. When we discover that the child we love is addicted to drugs or injured in an accident or whatever it is. When the mountains collapse into the roaring, foaming sea and the earth beneath our very feet shakes, then we need something. Then we need an antidote to our fear. Listen to these few verses again. Listen, let the words sink in. There is a river, verse 4, Psalm 46. There is a river whose streams make glad the city of God, the holy habitation of the Most High. God is in the midst of that city. It shall not be moved. God will help it when the morning dawns. The nations are in uproar. The kingdoms totter. He utters his voice and the earth melts. The Lord of hosts is with us. The God of Jacob is our refuge. See, this is the solution to the problem. God is our refuge. God is our strength. God is our very present help in time of trouble. In other words, he is right here when we need him. No ifs, no buts, right here. The problem is, we can find that so hard to believe. It's so counterintuitive. It's so impossible. How can God possibly make a difference in the middle of my fear? Well, I'm Bernie Diamond, and you're listening to Christianity Works. Just as we take this short break, I'd like to remind you that if you have a prayer need, we would absolutely love to pray for you. Because the only sort of prayer that the Bible teaches about is the sort that has powerful results. Just let that sink in. The only sort of prayer the Bible teaches about is the sort that has powerful results. So if you'd like us to pray with you, in fact, if you'd like our whole prayer community to pray with you, stop by online at powerfulprayer.org to share your prayer request. It's completely confidential. Your name won't be displayed. And in fact, while you're there, perhaps you could also pray for one or two others and leave them a word or two of encouragement.
1: you can be such a mighty blessing to so many others by supporting them in this way. The Bible says that the prayer of the righteous is powerful and effective. So please, let us pray for you and with you, and let's just see what God does, how He intervenes, how He chooses to bless you. That web address again is powerfulprayer.org. All right, let's head back into God's Word to see what else He has for us today. In the days when this psalm was written, nations often invaded other nations. It's just the way it was, and of course, little's changed in this world. There are still somewhere between 40 and 50 wars raging in this world today, here and now. I just had an email from one of our staff in Africa who's having difficulties getting the program CDs through to a couple of news stations who want to air them because of the fighting that's going on around in those areas. Back when this psalm was written, what the people did is they fortified their cities. They built walls around them to protect them from invading armies. They built defences and towers so the cities were safe. And they were often sited strategically on hilltops or with natural obstacles around to make them much harder to attack. In fact, those walls were often so strong that they were impenetrable, and so armies who wanted to attack them would lay siege to them. Sieges could last weeks, months, years. The idea was to starve them out of that impenetrable citadel. We read about one such siege. If you have a Bible, open it at 2 Kings in the Old Testament, chapter 6, verse 25. Let's just read about a siege for a moment. As the siege continued, famine in Samaria became so great that a donkey's head was sold for 80 shekels of silver and 1/4 of a cab of dove's dung for 5 shekels of silver. Now, as the king of Israel was walking on the city wall, a woman cried out to him, "Help me, my lord, king." He said, "No, let the Lord help you. How can I help you, from the threshing floor or from the wine press?" But then the king asked her, "What is your complaint?" And she answered, "This woman said to me, 'Give up your son, we will eat him today, and we will eat my son tomorrow.' So we cooked my son and ate him. The next day I said to her, 'Give up your son, and we will eat him.' But she has hidden her son." When the king heard the words of the woman, he tore at his clothes. Desperate stuff, isn't it? Imagine mothers eating their children and the king has no hope. And you see, when there's an army ready to strike you down, when we feel like we're under siege, as these people of Samaria were in their citadel, it's not enough to have a safe place to flee. We need to have food and water, joy and peace in that place. You see, these Sumerians were under siege. They were in a safe place, but they were dying of starvation. They had no hope, no joy, no peace. So many people in fear, they retreat to what they think is a safe place. Well, they think it is. They cut other people off. They withdraw. They build defences. They close off the rest of the world. And yet this is such a miserable, fearful place. People live for years under siege of fear like that, and it ruins their lives. So come the next four verses of this psalm. We looked at them just before the break. We're going to look at them again now. They tell us about a place of refuge and strength that is quite different. Have a listen again, Psalm 46, beginning at verse 4. Remember, the psalmist has just talked about, you know, the mountains falling into the sea and the seas foaming and this fearful thing happening. Have a listen to his answer again. "But there is a river whose streams make glad the city of God, the holy habitation of the Most High. God is in the midst of that city, and it shall not be moved. God will help it when the morning dawns. The nations are in uproar, the kingdoms totter. He utters his voice, and the earth melts. The Lord of hosts is with us. The God of Jacob is our refuge." See, this city, this citadel, is not just safe, but it's glad. There is a river whose streams make glad the city of God. A citadel, God's protection, but also God's blessing in that place. Rivers of holy water, something that Jesus talked about in John chapter 7, verse 38. The Holy Spirit flowing into us and out of us. Here, God talks about his river of his Spirit and his joy and his peace flowing into our place of refuge when we take refuge in him. It's not only safe,
0: but glad, because God himself is in the midst of that city, in the midst of this place, and it shall not be moved. It is rock solid. Psalm 46 verse 1 says, God is our refuge and our strength, a very present help in trouble. You know something? The worst time when we're afraid is nighttime. Have you ever noticed that? The sleepless nights, tossing and turning and things churning around in our minds and descending into this dark pit of fear, deeper, deeper into the abyss of fear. And that's why here in verse 5, God will help when the morning dawns. You know that sick feeling of fear in our stomachs when we're petrified of what will happen to us? This isn't just for fruitcakes or losers or people who will never succeed. This is for all of us. We all go through times of fear, and God wants us to hear his words, do not be afraid. There is such a sharp contrasting picture here between the mountains collapsing into a roaring, fearsome sea, between the earth shaking, and on the other hand, this rock-solid city, the city of God, into which flows the river of God's gladness, in which God himself dwells with us. The nations are in an uproar. The kingdoms are tottering. But he utters his voice and the earth melts. The Lord of hosts is with us. The God of Jacob is our refuge. The nations may well be in an uproar. There may well be wars raging. The world economic system may well be in meltdown. But when God speaks, the earth melts. God is with us. He is our refuge. How does God speak? Through his word. When is God speaking? Right now. God is our refuge and strength, a very present help in trouble. Therefore, we will not fear. Though the earth should change, though the mountains shake in the heart of the sea, though its waters roar and foam, though the mountains tremble with its tumult, there is a river whose streams make glad the city of God, the holy habitation of the Most High. God is in the midst of the city, and it shall not be moved. God will help it when the morning dawns. The nations are in an uproar. The kingdoms totter. He utters his voice, and the earth melts. The Lord of hosts is with us. The God of Jacob is our refuge. Problem is, how do we believe that? How do we get a handle on that? How do we experience that? How can we dwell in that city of safety and gladness? Come on. How? I'm Bernie Diamond, and you're listening to Christianity Works. Life can be hard work some days. And as that daily grind just kind of grinds away at us, it's easy to forget that Jesus died and rose again to give us victory. That's why I'd love to send you a short text message of encouragement straight to your phone, just as the Spirit leads, perhaps even when you least expect it. That's what Victory SMS is all about. Roughly every other week, I ask the Lord, what word of encouragement could I give to you today? So if you'd like the occasional bit of encouragement to help you live your life in victory, then head across to victorysms.org, and when you do subscribe, you'll immediately receive a free copy of my ebook, Power Unlimited. Thousands of people already have, and the most common response? Oh, that's exactly what I needed to hear today. How did you know that? Thank you so much. It's simply amazing how powerfully the Spirit of God can move through just a short text message. And I'd love to encourage you too to live your life in victory. Again, that web address is victorysms.org. Okay, let's head straight back into the Word of God. Let me ask you that same question again. The question is, how do we believe in this city of gladness? How do we get a handle on that? How do we experience that? Well, God gives us the answer in the last four verses of this psalm. Let's take a look together. Psalm 46, verses 8 to 11. Come, behold the works of the Lord. See what desolations he has brought on the earth. He makes wars to cease to the end of the earth. He breaks the bow and shatters the spear. He burns the shields with fire. Be still and know that I am God. I am exalted among the nations. I am exalted in the earth. The Lord of hosts is with us. The God of Jacob
1: is our refuge. When it comes to fear, we have short memories. We go through something scary and God shows up and somehow it all works out fine. Perhaps we remember to say, thank you, God. Often we don't. And then things calm down again. They go along just brilliantly for a while. And then the next storm hits and it's raging and we're afraid and fearful and life's a mess and we're running around like chooks with our heads cut off and we're living through some excruciatingly debilitating, immobilizing fear. Fear that comes when the ground moves beneath our feet. And we forget. We forget to look back and remember all the times that God showed up and brought us through those storms before. And even if we don't have many of those to look back on, let's say, worst case, we have none of those to look back on. Let's assume that you and I have just this moment come to faith in Jesus Christ. Just this moment put our lives in his hands. We've not experienced enough to look back on where we know that he showed up. Without doubt, he stepped in and saved us. We forget to look back on the God of the Bible and see how many times he stepped in to help his people. We do. It's what he does. And that's what the psalmist is reminding us here in these words. Psalm 46, verses 8 and 9. Come, behold the works of the Lord and see what desolations he has brought on the earth. He makes wars to cease to the end of the earth. He breaks the bow and shatters the spear and burns the shields with fire. God's saying, don't you realize this is what I do? I protect my people. I make sure that it all works out. Get a handle on this. But God, how? How can I get a handle on this? You don't understand. I've got all this pain happening. I've got all this fear happening. People are after me. My finances are in a mess. My loved ones are sick. My emotions are on a roller coaster. The mountains are falling into the sea. The sea's angry and foaming and the ground's shaking and the nations are raging. How do I get a handle on this? Here's the answer. Here it is. Right here in God's word, listen to it, remember it, and let the Spirit of God write it on your heart. Psalm 46, verse 10. Be still and know that I am God, for I am exalted among the nations, I am exalted in the earth. It sounds so simple, be still and just know. But you know something, when we're afraid, often the last thing we do is to get still before God. Even when we're praying, we rant on and we don't shut up for long enough to hear him speak. Over and over and over again, I've had to learn this one. I'm like you. This doesn't come naturally. It's something I've had to learn. When I'm traveling through fearful places and situations and times, more than ever, those are the times to take the time to get still before the Lord. Not just once, not just twice, every morning, every time fear grips our hearts, just to draw away for a few minutes and just rest and say, Lord, just speak to me. Just witness your spirit to me. Just give me your peace. Lord, I'm here. I'm afraid. I just need to get still before you. I want to open a few simple passages. Passages that God put there to write his faith into our hearts. We're going to look at these passages a whole bunch more next week on the program. This particular psalm is a favorite of mine. I come back to Psalm 46 again and again when I'm in one of those places of fear and turmoil. But listen to Philippians chapter 4, verse 13. I can do all things through him who strengthens me. Romans chapter 8, verse 31. For if God is for us, who can be against us? Now, when we just get still before God, those two verses are so short, even I can memorize them. Philippians 4:13, I can do all things through him who strengthens me. Romans chapter 8, verse 31, if God is for us, who can be against us? When we get still before God and we let those two scriptures ring out in our heart, watch out, devil. Watch out, fear, because they're going to go away. When we just get still and focus on God and wait day after day, wait because of what Psalm 46 tells me is the reality of God's gladness and his power and his protection that is so far above my circumstances. What Philippians chapter 4 tells me that I can do all things through him who strengthens me. What Romans chapter 8 verse 31 tells me that if God is for me, who can be against me? God's word promises us this. And then it tells me just to sit still and wait. And you know what happens when I do that? I experience the confidence that I need to make it through. Not self-confidence, God-confidence. I get a handle on the great unseen reality, God himself.
0: His power flows into me and through me. His peace guards my heart and mind. And all of a sudden, the panic goes away. All of a sudden, the fear is replaced with faith. All of a sudden, I have the clarity to think through the problem and to face the realities and to do what I have to do and to trust in God for the things I can't do. Oh, and let me tell you, 10 minutes later, half an hour later, half a day later, the panic wants to come back. The fear wants to come back. And when they come knocking on the door of my heart, I get still with God again. I go back to Him again. I wait on Him, expecting and waiting. That's what it means to live in that city and to drink of the streams of that river that make glad the city of God. We need to drink Him in, His presence, His Spirit, His Word, and then a peace that surpasses all understanding guards our hearts and minds in Christ Jesus. Be still and know that I am God. 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I'm Bernie Diamond. I'll catch you again same time next week with another message of God's love, God's grace, and God's power for each one of us in Jesus Christ.

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5: From the kitchen to the bathroom, we ask a few friends about the technology they use to thrive and survive around the home.
4: 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You never know, your story and insight might help somebody else who is dealing with something similar.
5: You can email us at studio1@visionaustralia.org. 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
4: Or perhaps if you want to join our choir of angels, jump onto our WhatsApp group, just follow the links in the podcast notes. Hello, Lizzie. How are we going today?
5: We're not so bad. Not so bad.
4: I understand you had an interesting trip here today.
5: Yeah, I did. I basically got told that I shouldn't be on a bus with a dog. In fact, I was trying to make my way to a seat and a lady quite emphatically pointed out the door and said, "You take your dog out."
4: Okay. And no one tried to intervene? No one
5: said the same? I mean, the guy that was sitting in the seat next to me was like, "Look, if you want a seat, there's one over here."
4: Mm-hmm.
5: And basically dragged me towards the seat, which was great. She then didn't say anything for the rest of the trip. She was silent. So I think she got the point.
4: It's kind of amazing that this is the year 2026 and we still have things like this happening. It's rather astounding, really.
5: Yeah, look, guide dogs exist and these dogs are trained to such a high standard. But, I mean, we've had these discussions before and, you know, it gets to a point where you feel like you're just bashing your head against the wall, really.
4: The good thing about bashing your head against the wall is sometimes that wall might crack. Anyway,
5: or sometimes you might lose your brains in the process, whichever one happens first.
4: Exactly, exactly. Anyway, what we're covering today is, talking appliances and accessibility in the home.
5: Yeah, so when I put this topic to people, of course, I gave the example of talking microwaves, and most people got back to me saying, "I don't have a talking microwave." And I was like, "Well, what about just accessible features that make inaccessible appliances accessible?"
4: Yes, and we weren't necessarily talking about things built especially for us, but some things that can come in handy. So it's good. It's a good general discussion. And so let us, without further ado, talk to our first three guests.
6: Technology I have around the home to help me. Well, I have a talking blood pressure monitor because I need to keep an eye on my blood pressure. I have a talking ear/forehead thermometer because I like to keep an eye on my temperature. And I have smart speakers, the Lady A speakers, and of course I have my computer. And of course I do have the level indicator. I don't have a talking microwave anymore because mine got broken.
7: I have an Alexa speaker. I have two of those actually. And I use them for temperature, weather, timers, play music. I have played Audible on it as well, which I did by accident once, and I thought this is really cool, so I've done it a few times. Also have a Google Mini, an original one. It's one of the older ones. I use it for the similar purposes in the living room. I have a talking microwave by Cobalt. Love it because I have the one with the convection in it, so you can cook a bit more broadly, roasts, pizza, vegetables, and a whole lot of things, or you can just use it as a microwave. I would say the only other machine, which is not necessarily adaptive tech, but I'm about to look for a new one, actually, but I have been using an accessible coffee machine. It just has the four buttons on it, so it's very simple.
8: I have some Wi-Fi lights, and they're pretty cool because, well, I'm able to switch lights off and on and all that jazz. The problem I was having was that I would forget that I had switched the lights on because I can't, of course, see the lights. So I got these and they're great. I've plumbed them into my Apple HomeKit and I had them set to come on at sunset. So no matter what time of the day sunset is, you know, my lights will come on, which is great. And then I have them set to go off later in the evening, which is also cool because I don't have to think about it. The other piece of kit that I've got that is really cool is called a Sensibo Sky. And for those that may not know, this is basically a little box that connects to your Wi-Fi that essentially it becomes your air conditioner smart controller. So you need a bit of sighted assistance to connect it up to the Wi-Fi and also to teach it your particular brand of aircon remote. But once that's all done, you can then operate your aircon either through the Sensibo app or the web interface, or you can create shortcuts with Apple. I can't speak to Android because I don't have that system, but certainly with Apple you can. I've got mine set that, you know, if I want to run my aircon on a cooler setting, I can say a certain phrase, and then if I want to run the heat, I can say another certain phrase, and then, you know, no matter how I'm running it, I can just tell it to turn itself off and it will. And you can even do that remotely, like if I'm away from home and I want to come home to a cool or warm house, I can instruct it to turn on from over the other side of town. It's great. I've had mine for about 10 years now, and certainly when it dies, I'll be getting another one because they are awesome.
5: All right. Well, okay, couple of things here. Firstly, I think we've covered this before, but Stephen and I, a couple of years ago, had a reverse cycle air conditioning unit installed mm-hmm. into our house. This unit has six vents in the different rooms so that we can have heating and cooling all throughout the house. Because when we first moved in, the only air conditioning unit they had was in the lounge room, and it would only cool the lounge room slash kitchen area. The rest of the house was as hot as a billy goat in a pepper jack field, whatever. But yeah, it was pretty terrible. So we got this thing installed. Now, the controller interface is a touch screen. So at the moment, our solution is that Stephen has sticky taped a paddle pop stick to the controller, and where the paddle pop stick ends is where the on-off button is. So I can turn the thing on and off, and I can control which rooms are on and off because there is a controller next to it which has actual tactile buttons to control which vents the heat or cooling goes through. But I can't control temperature or anything. So I actually found out about these Sensibos through Elise, and I've been thinking about getting one ever since. Now, as for the coffee machine, we have a percolator which just has five buttons, but we don't use the other buttons. We just use the first button on the left, and it boils the water and pumps it through the filter thingy, and we get freshly percolated coffee every morning. We also have a milk frother, which is really easy to use. So, you know, we're a little bit fancy schmancy with our coffees.
4: Yeah, I think an interesting thing that a lot of people have been saying now is some of the technology is just generic technology that is just available now for anybody to use, which is a good thing and a bad thing. Well, it's mainly a good thing because it's fairly cheap probably a lot easier to fix unlike certain disability-specific technology, which you would have to find someone specialising in that particular item to fix it. So that's kind of what I like about things like a smart speaker, which I think we all have them now, hopefully. We've been getting a lot of calls to the radio station with the switch off of the AM signal. And a lot of the callers have been saying, how do I tune in now? And it turns out they all have smart speakers.
5: Yes, well, you can tune in using your smart speakers. I have used my Google Home to listen to Vision Australia Radio in Adelaide here. So, yeah, you definitely can use your smart speakers. But I just, you know, we had this conversation last week when we did our show about the NDIS, that being that disability-specific technology costs more.
4: Yes.
5: And when you make things, generic technology, accessible for people with disabilities, you make it accessible for everyone.
4: Exactly. And that's the whole point of it. That's the whole beauty of it. All right. Anyway, your husband is giving us a tour of your kitchen, I believe.
5: Yes, he's giving us a tour of our talking appliances.
9: Here today, ladies and gentlemen, Stevie Attenborough is coming to you from the Lizard Lounge. In its natural habitat, sitting in the corner of the kitchen, lies the Cobalt Speechmaster.
10: Door open.
9: Yes, it says door open. And it says...
10: door closed.
9: And you can use the timer.
10: Timer only.
9: Without cooking anything, so that comes in very handy. It has different settings. It has the frost. Don't use the frost because, in microwaves, anybody knows the frost setting half cooks the food. Anyway, it's a pretty easy microwave. It's got a light inside for vision impaired people, but it does not have a screen. And this thing here is...
11: power on.
9: Talking scales, that's right.
11: Milliliter, ounce, gram.
9: You press the on button to get it to set to zero. If you put something on it, you want it to weigh...
11: 317 grams.
9: Now, that's a plate. Now, if you want to put food on this plate, you push that button for about 2 seconds and then it will
11: zero.
9: Level out. So it will level back to zero with a plate on it. So you can weigh a pie or meat or whatever you need to weigh. Now, we've got here a talking air fryer.
11: Power.
9: We'll just give it a bit of a go. So I'll turn it on.
12: Start, default, 200 degrees C, 18 minutes, 190 degrees C. Cook potatoes, cook fish, 180 degrees C, cook vegetables, 160 degrees C, cook poultry, 190 degrees C, 20 minutes, default, 200 degrees C, 18 minutes, power off.
9: So it has a lot of functions there. It has 1, 2, 3, 4, 5 buttons, so it's very simple to use. Not the hugest one that you can get, and it's not as powerful as air fryers you get like at Big W or whatever. However, you know, it does its job. You know, it's good for cooking potato gems and chicken munchies or chicken tenders. We use it quite often. I like making up homemade chips, and it takes about 30 minutes to cook homemade chips, but they come out really beautiful and fluffy and a little bit crispy on the outside. It's a Cobalt. All the writing's worn off the top because we've had it for a little while. Last but definitely least, we have
13: 98.4 kilograms.
9: Not that heavy, but anyway, talking bathroom scales. Now, we got these off of Activia. That's only, you know, the tip of the iceberg sort of thing. We can get lots more stuff for Vision Australia and for other places. And I hope you enjoyed this tour of the kitchen.
4: Well, okay, so I feel now that I know your kitchen like the back of my hand. What's that? That's not my hand. Anyway.
5: Well, it helps that you've been to our house.
4: It does. Yep. So our next chat is from the grave, as it were.
5: Yes, we are hearing from the late, great Elise Lonsdale. Now, Elise and I have actually had conversations around integrated systems and smart appliances and all this quite a few times. And I remember specifically before she came to Adelaide for the roundtable conference, I said to her, when you come to my house, you're going to feel like you're stepping into the dark ages, because as far as all that goes, we have nothing. We've since added our Cobalt Speechmaster talking microwave to our arsenal of accessible appliances, but still we don't have any Apple HomeKits or Sensibos or anything. So, yes, she did find it quite like being in the dark ages.
4: Andy, so over to you, Elise.
5: So as far as all the smart speakers, which ones do you have, Google or Alexa?
14: I've got them all. Actually, we were just reminiscing the other day, not long after I returned to Australia. Like, I'd seen the Apple HomePod come out, and it's going to take ages to come out. And I was staying at my friend's place, who you know, Debbie in Brisbane, and I was up there for Christmas. First Christmas back home proper, and their son Mark had bought them a Google Home for Christmas. And someone set this thing up on the wall unit in the family room and started streaming music off it. And I went, wow, I've got to have one of those. So I got one. I jumped on and started a Officeworks account. I think it was Christmas Day, and ordered one and got it delivered. But I also found two Google speakers in a Harvey Norman store for half price. I had seen my boss had an Alexa. They were very big on Alexas over there in NZ. So I've now somehow got them all. I've still got that original Google Home. I've got three Amazon Alexas plus the Sonos speaker that you could either have Google or Alexa in. So I put Alexa in. So I've got four Alexa devices. For my home automation, I've actually gone to the Apple ecosystem because it's easy to set stuff up. You don't need third-party stuff. The Apple HomeKit stuff works rather well. They're now Matter compatible, so I've tended to go there for my smart lights and various bits and pieces. The Sensor Bow works with the Apple system as well for the air conditioner. So I'm using a mixture of all three at the current stage. So the Apple TV is the hub. And there's two HomePods still operational in this house. One died, sadly, and that's the thing. A $400 speaker that's just, you know, the power supply's gone in it and will cost me just as much to fix. Not happy about that.
4: There was a time where you'd take things to get fixed, and now if they break, you chuck them out.
5: Yeah, it's a bit sad, really. Disposable, consumable society. But anyway, that's a whole other thing.
4: Mm-hmm.
5: It was interesting when we went to TechFest, actually, and it's quite sad that the Apple people there didn't really want to talk to us, because I found it so interesting, their accessibility, their living space.
4: Mm.
5: Like, she showed us how she could turn on lights, and what else did they have in their living room?
4: They demonstrated the AirTags, for example, which, of course,
5: yeah.
4: those of us that like to travel tend to use to find out where they're hell they're sending our luggage to, especially when they lose it. But it has other uses as well, which was really rather nifty. I mean, you know, being able to find your keys, I'd even use that.
5: Yeah, and I mean, they had the Apple TV, and which would be really good because, like, again, I can't use our TV except for switching channels and turning on and off. But if I want to watch a DVD or stream on Netflix or anything like that, I can't because our TV's not an accessible smart TV. The only thing about these Apple products is they cost so much money, and money is hard to come by.
4: They're a premium product, and also there's no guarantee that they're going to last a long period of time. You're paying for the name and the convenience. You're not necessarily paying for the longevity.
5: No, that's a problem. It's a bit like clothes these days, actually.
4: Yes, we can. It's the modern world. You're starting to sound like me.
5: Mm.
4: Anyway, who have we got up next?
5: I believe we've got Garth.
15: Mostly, we have very standard sort of things. So the main thing that is a talking appliance that we use all the time is the scales. So nothing super high tech at all. You know, for so many things, we just use our iPhones with the various apps that are on there. But talking scales have been absolutely invaluable with our baby in terms of making formula, you know, doing accurate measurements of water and so forth, to make up bottles and knowing how much they're getting and all that sort of thing. So really invaluable little appliance, the old talking scales.
16: Do you have any smart speakers or like the Apple HomePods or any sort of integrated systems like that?
15: Yeah, absolutely. They're sort of littered all around the house. Fortunately or unfortunately, we have a number of HomePods, just the little minis. We have a number of Google Home devices as well. And I think there's an Alexa Dot sitting there that is probably not even plugged in at the moment. We've never really used the Alexa all that much. But with the Google Home, I think there's four of those around the house. We do use those a lot. One, controlling our air conditioning. So heating and cooling, we can tell it, you know, say, hey, G person, set the studio to, you know, 19 degrees or set the bedroom to 21 degrees or whatever it is. So we can give very specific commands around temperature and have that just happen. Now, it did take a little bit of work to get set up with, you know, the Mitsubishi app and the Google Home and adding a skill to Google Home and so forth. But now that it is set up, super handy.
16: So what sort of things do you use your Apple HomePods for? Because I've never actually used them. So what are the uses for them?
15: I think in a little while's time, when new ones come out with the new Siri, I think they'll get a lot more use. At the moment, we mostly use them just for a bit of audio, as in playing radio or playing our own playlists and so forth. So they have built into them humidity and temperature sensors, so I can see what temperature it is in a certain room. Now, typically we do this with the air conditioning units through Google Home, but, you know, there's a backup or not a backup, you know, another verification, I guess, of what a room temperature is, because the HomePod will tell you, you know, what the current temperature is and what the humidity is, which is kind of nice. You know, we've got some rooms with lots of musical instruments in them, and keeping the humidity at a good level is good for those things. So it's nice to have that. So yeah, we probably don't get as much use out of them as some people might.
4: So how do you know Garth anyway?
5: Well, he's currently training me on how to do my job better. Thanks, Garth.
4: Indeed. So, dear listener, when Lizzie first came on board here, you were somewhat surprised to learn that you weren't just going to be sitting in front of a microphone.
5: Do we have to go through this again? I mean, you've already embarrassed me on podcasts about this before. I mean, yes, I was a Luddite, okay? And in many ways, I still am. But yes, I have bitten the bullet and employed somebody to train me to be better at my job.
4: And dear listener, Lizzie now does edit all her own stuff. So any of these items that you're listening to, this is what she has done herself. She's arranged the interviews and done the interviews and edited the interviews.
5: And so, I can send them on Dropbox now.
4: I think it's what a lot of blind people don't understand is some things are actually easier than they sound. And that's kind of, it's often a bit daunting when you're sort of approaching something and going, what, I've got to do this. I mean, how did you feel when when I did say, you're going to need to improve your technical skills?
5: I hated you for about 2 weeks. Mm-hmm. You were not my favourite person. No, look, I knew it had to be done. And the thing with being totally blind is that things just naturally take a bit longer. Mm. So I knew it was going to be tedious. I knew that because I wasn't someone that was comfortable around technology or particularly proficient at using a computer, that it was going to take, you know, the little grey cells. It was going to give the little grey cells a bit of a workout. But, hey, you know, I bit the bullet. I got there in the end and I'm working on it. And, you know, I'm progressing and it's going well.
4: What you tend to find is when you learn one skill, often others pop up unexpectedly. So is there anything you've actually learned now that is that you're using for other things in your life?
5: So I didn't know how to get into the File Explorer without going through the icons and going through the whole list. Now Garth has taught me so many Windows shortcuts that I can just get from one thing to another. I can open my most recent projects in Reaper without having to go through the tree view to find everything. Like, it's not so much things that I would use in other parts of my life. It's just other things that I've learned that have made editing or finding things or organizing files a lot easier and quicker, which is great. And, you know, I like the fact that I'm working with Garth because I can just text him and go, hey, how do I do X, Y, Z? And he will get back to me and go, oh, you just do this. And yeah, so if there's ever a computer shortcut I'm not aware of or something that I want to do, I've got my own little magical encyclopedia of shortcuts, as it were.
4: And those skills will be transferable to other things if you ever need to use the computer for things. So that's, again, it's very handy. And I'm extremely proud of you for actually taking the initiative as far as that goes.
5: So. Well, I get paid extra now, so I'm pretty proud too.
4: Good, that is. Okay, who's the last person we're talking to?
5: We're talking to Mike, all the way from the US. So when we had this conversation, I put the question in the TechWiz group on WhatsApp, which is another group that Elise hooked me up with. And Mike was one of the first to get back to me. And I loved his answer. And I'm so happy that we are getting people from across the globe to talk to us.
4: Brilliant.
17: I don't have a talking microwave as such, but I do have the various Echo speakers tied in to the smart home skill that will control my Toshiba microwave. So the microwave itself is not talking. However, it can be controlled by the A-Lady, as I said. I had heard about an air fryer that was, I believe, Wi-Fi enabled or Bluetooth enabled. I can't remember what. I was going to look into it, but I just haven't. The washer and dryer that I have is not Wi-Fi enabled. It's an older model, and since I do have someone here with me who is sighted, you know, laundry gets done, that is not to say that I would shirk responsibility in doing laundry. It's just that it wasn't justifiable to just spend the money to have a Wi-Fi enabled wash machine and or dryer. The other thing about that is that we had a repairman that had come in to fix a couple of things that were going berserk on the dryer. And he said, if I were you, I would stay away from Wi-Fi enabled washers and dryers. And I was dumbfounded. I said, why? And he said, I will guarantee you that about every 3 years, I'm going to be over here replacing boards, and you're going to pay through the nose for it. And I thought to myself, are these sorts of appliances being hacked? I do have various devices for automation that I'm controlling either through the smart speakers. I'm controlling some lights, and I'm also controlling the playing of music, especially at nighttime. I have a routine that brings up a nice, easy listening station that we like to listen to during the bedtime hours. And I also use various plug-and-play modules to control things like key lights. I've got a portable radio that I control when I want to listen to a show, especially if I'm here in the house alone. And I have the automation programmed as such, so that if I'm the only one home, the automation will run that radio and the radio show comes on. The other thing that I control, obviously, is the furnace through a Honeywell thermostat. It's the T9 series. It's Wi-Fi enabled. It does heating and cooling, and I believe you can do heat pumps if you have it. Since we have central air here, it's heating and cooling, and I can and do have schedules. I have an app that I use that's a companion to the Apple Home app, which is called Controller for HomeKit. And the reason why I use that is because they're one of the few app developers that not only give a damn about accessibility, but they encourage you to report things and, you know, or to help send feedback to help them improve accessibility.
4: All right, so before we go, I'm going to tell you about the first talking thing that I ever encountered, as it were, as far as a accessible item.
5: Mm-hmm.
4: So the year is 1979. Our special ed teacher, Mrs. Sutter, had just come back from Sydney, where she'd brought back a whole bunch of special aids, and one of them was a talking calculator.
5: Oh, I remember those things. I mean, I don't know that I remember the one from 1979, but I do remember the talking calculator.
4: This thing was big, it was bulky, had big white buttons, and it talked like this. So you'd press 1 for 2 plus minus. But for some reason, its voice softened when you pressed the divide. So it would go, divided by. And, of course, my friend Roberto loved that and was constantly pressing divided by to the degree where it stopped working.
5: That would be about right, yep.
4: So, yes, that was the very first one. And, yes, they had talking electronics way back then. Anyway, that is a wrap for this week. A big thank you to Corrie, Jennifer, Crystal, Stephen, Elise, and yes, I know, wherever you are, you're probably still listening to us, Garth and Mike.
5: And of course, a big thanks to you for listening. 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
4: Next week, when do you admit you have a disability?
5: Do you start with the subject or do you wait until you have no other choice? Our Choir of Angels talks about coming out.
4: But between now and then, please do get in touch with the show, whether you have experience of any of the issues covered on this week's episode of Studio One, or if you think there's something we should be talking about. 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
22: 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I'm Mek Yimam. 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Our first story is Back on the Path of Freedom, Tips and Reflections from Someone Who Just Came Out, from Issue 9 of About Time. It's by Ronan Cruz. Ronan Cruz, based in Queensland, has spent a significant portion of his life in prison. He wrote a book during his recent time called Pri-Zen, capital P-R-I-Z-E-N, and considers writing and sharing his story a key driver in staying clean and out of prison. I was released about 4 weeks ago and I was quite stressed. To be completely honest, I didn't really want to leave. The truth is, I loved prison and it became a part of my identity. It was a place where I could do all the things I love without getting sucked into the outside world full of distractions that can take you for a mad ride. The outside can become overwhelming. The stress of not knowing where you're going to sleep, if you can afford your next meal, or if you can even bear to see your family after slipping up and relapsing into drug use. I know these problems all too well. But I want to figure out a way to make it work on the outside. I want to be closer to the path of freedom. So I thought I'd share some little tricks that I've been implementing to try to keep me less distracted. There are a lot of things we think about when we are locked up. Plans for the future, bucket lists, training routines. We write them down with high hopes.

used to live. But now in the last 100 or so years, we started expanding yet isolating at the same time. We built a system dependent on working for other people to help them achieve their goals. We once would work our crops and animals to feed and spend time with our families. Now we sacrifice the majority of our time doing jobs for the sake of others. We forget who we are, we forget what we love. We get told what to do, but don't get informed how to be. If there's one thing I can take from prison that we can use in society is to try to remember to take the time to disconnect from the expectations of society and do the things that you love. Take a break from being a part of the world. Use maybe 30 minutes every day to turn off all devices and do something that you would do while you were in prison. Read, cook, paint, train, write, or just simply talk to the people around you. One example which has worked for me is finding something that I can use as a form of muster. Being a convert to Islam, I've started using the midday 12:30 prayer as my halfway point of the day. So just like in prison, when I would train until 10:30, then eat, etc., this is something that I found I can do to muster myself and break up the overwhelmingly long days where we can do both everything and nothing. I must admit, it's more difficult on the outside to remember to break up the day, but I'm quite lucky that I have a place to stay when the world stresses me out. When I get to that stressful point, I go to that safe place, instead of getting out and about dealing with all the variables that can take me for a ride. I think it's good to kind of put yourself on lockdown for a day or two. Better to stay in and watch TV for a couple of days than do things you might regret. I've been there before, and it's a roller coaster ride, like really on a roller coaster. You're getting tossed from left to right, all the while you're trapped in your seat. It may feel like fun at times, but it is still a trap, and the thrills aren't as real as they seem. Here are some dot points for reintegrating, which has worked for me so far. But please remember, I'm a human being, so I can't say that it's been perfect these first weeks. But I can say my little hacks have given me a better start. Save your mullah. Find a way to save money that works for you. For me, I don't shop at big corporations. No Woolies, Coles, Maccas, etc. This stops me from spending too much money. Write a list of things that you will need outside while in prison. When you're out, check at least once a week to keep on track. Put family first. Spend your first moments or weeks out as close to family as possible. Friends and distractions can come later. Find a structure in freedom. Take some time out of your day to do something you would love to do, whether you did it in prison or not. Don't rush. Don't be too eager to go straight back to work or play the catch-up game too quickly. You'll get lost in it and end up back in prison. Take five. Too much stress. Better to have a couple of days of doing nothing. Find a cell/room you can be comfortable in. This is so important to have a safe space that you can kick back when things aren't going your way. Sit, chill, and try again another time. Most importantly, learn to forgive yourself if you mess up. It's a slippery slope once you do, and there are only two places you're going to end up. That's prison or the grave. And that was Back on the Path of Freedom from issue 9 of About Time by Ronan Cruz. Our next story is Being Free, I'll Never Be Free Again by Stacey Stokes, published in issue 16 of Paper Chained in December 2024. The following story contains materials that may be harmful or traumatizing to some people. Listener discretion is advised. I've been out of jail a while now, and I wanted to share my experience and thank everyone who wrote to me while I was in jail. I was really struggling when my release seemed like a possibility. A part of me was really scared and wanted to stay in my familiar cage. The other part was an impatient feral animal that craved the outside world. Sentenced to 10.5 years, then dumped into the real world. One of my friends told me there were delivery drones flying all over Melbourne. I believed him. I don't know. How was I supposed to know anything about anything? I was very scared. In fear and confusion, I withdrew inside myself. I closed off the world. So I'm sorry to anyone I wrote to while in prison that I stopped writing. You are all in my heart still. I'll never forget any of it. I wish I could forget a lot of it. The midday movie, Just Mercy, was on TV. It made me cry. Any reminder of
prison makes me cry.

0: cars out the front of my house freak me out. I assume it's the police come with a warrant to trash my house. I've done nothing wrong and they won't find anything. But still, is it? Nope, just the neighbour. So much PTSD, and that's the point of prison, to punish you, to hurt you, to break you. Well, they did. I still have nightmares. I dream I'm standing in the meds line waiting for my antidepressants to help me get through another day in jail. I wasn't on them before, but now, waiting, standing there. It's so real. Then I wake up confused and disoriented. Where the fuck am I? This isn't my cell? Oh, in no way did the system help me prepare for being out of jail. I need therapy, years of therapy. Instead, I got a few outings like a dog going to the park for walkies. But I'm getting there. I'm having new realizations every day, new lessons learnt, new skills and puzzle pieces. I've learnt that I can talk to whoever I like now. I don't have to talk to the toxic people now. That blew my mind. In prison, you have to see these toxic people every day. You have no choice. It's a part of the nightmare. But one day I realized I can just block their number now. It was so simple. I can choose who I see and talk to now. Now, my friends are all so positive and kind, understanding and supportive. I am truly blessed. I feel so privileged to have them in my life. That alone has made a huge difference. I'm learning to be alone. That is still a hard one. Years and years of having a cellmate, never ever being alone, always having a person to talk to. Now, no one. It's so quiet. It's unsettling. But I'm getting used to it. I still refuse to buy a cat though, no matter how lonely it is. I'm worried it will lay on my face while I'm sleeping and kill me. Then it will eat me. Joke. Don't call the crisis assessment and treatment team. The cat team, get it? I'm hilarious. I've learnt that I'm choosing my own adventure now. That's interesting. In prison, I sat at medical for 4 hours more than once, waiting, waiting. But I had a mission. I had an appointment slip. Sure, it was normally to tell me my male hormone levels were alarmingly low because the GP had never seen a tranny before. But I still had an appointment slip, my reason for existing in that moment. Now I can do whatever I like, so I'm doing everything. I'm getting a lot done. I'm super productive. But also, I'm half-assing everything. Then I stop and have a day of sleeping and watching TV and feeling super guilty for doing nothing. I should be cherishing this time. I shouldn't be a lazy shit. But I've learned I need to be happy as well. I need to be happy to be alone. Happy to relax and watch TV. Happy with who I talk to. Happy with who I am. Because being unhappy is where it all went wrong to begin with. I'm getting there. But I'll never be free again. I know that. The nightmares and paranoia will never go away. The trauma and pain, the tears, it will always be a part of me now. But I can still be happy and grow from all of this. I appreciate things more now. I see my friends happy and I marvel at it. I go to the park with a cute person and it's so much sunnier and fun. Simple things are special to me now and I cherish them. I wanted to die when I was in jail. I tried to hang myself. I could have died, but the leather broke. Maybe it was a chance. Maybe I'm incompetent and can't even manage a suicide. But today I'm doing okay. I'm glad I messed it up. Things like that stay with you. They don't go away, but we grow. Those times are the compost we use to grow and thrive. Because if I was to compare my life now to how it was before prison, I'd say I'm happier now than I ever was before. That sad, angry person is gone, replaced by a deeply traumatized but blessed person. I've seen people from the pre-prison days, and they are the same people. The same clothes, the same town. 10 years on, trapped in a moment in time. They haven't changed, but I have. If you're reading this and you are in jail, don't die. Don't kill yourself. Please. You can do this, buddy. Maybe if you live long enough, you can see a better day like I did. And if you are getting out soon, or are just out now, I know it's scary, but you'll learn and grow. Things will make sense, eventually. It did for me, and I'm a moron that can't even manage to hang myself properly. Don't listen to the screws or the jacks, the haters. I'm sure they are deeply sad people. I bet they talk to their own families the same way they talk to us. Listen to me. And I say, we got this. And that was Being Free, I'll Never Be Free Again by Stacey Stokes, published in issue 16 of Paper Chained in December 2024. 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
8: Hello and welcome once again to New Horizons, a production of Blind Citizens Australia. I'm Steve Richardson. Thanks for your company. This week we're talking about an issue of great concern to all of us, I think, accessible voting. And one of the people who's been instrumental in advocating for and the promotion of accessible voting is a friend to many of us and long-term BCA member, Robert Altimore. Robert has a wealth of information on this issue, and he joins me now on the program. Robert, it's good to have you on New Horizons. Thanks for joining me.
9: Thank you, Stephen, and I want to thank you as a BCA member for stepping up and reinvigorating New Horizons and getting us back on the airwaves.
8: Certainly a pleasure. So the history of accessible voting, now it's been a long story and a sometimes frustrating one. How did it all begin?
9: The beginnings of the accessible voting were the demands by people who are blind or vision impaired for a secret, independent and verifiable vote. This request has had a long history within the blind movement and within BCA, and was particularly prominent in the 1990s and early 2000s. And we hadn't got very far because no Australian state had legislated for electronic voting, which was the means of making it accessible. The first state to do that was the ACT. It was a combination of the ACT being the first state, and I want to here recognise a BCA member, Michael James, who was a Melbourne-based member who moved to Canberra to work with the ACT electorate office. And because of his presence, we were very aware of what was going on, and they were very aware of us. And so when the ACT government decided to consult about electronic voting, Blind Citizens Australia was one of the bodies they turned to. The ACT government decided that they would use computer terminals to do electronic voting, and they decided that the terminals they would use would, in all terminals, would include a modification that a blind person could use using voice technology, using speech and headphones. And so every terminal had that capacity, but blind people were they had to use a swipe card to access it. So we were given the swipe card and a set of headphones. We swiped the card and we used a keypad to cast our votes. The first keypad was not a telephone keypad as we had wanted. It was a specially designed one, but future ones were telephone ones after our representation following the 2004 election. I mentioned that the 2004 election was the first one at which there was electronic voting and at which blind people could vote electronically. And I think it was the first person to do so. But prior to the election in 2003, Blinds in Australia held a convention in Canberra. And one of the workshops at that convention was an opportunity for blind people from all over Australia to try the first electronic voting terminals in Australia and the first ones which were accessible for blind people. So that's how electronic voting started. It then went from there, other states started to introduce electronic voting state by state and different technologies. And the best technology we found was internet voting. And internet voting worked very well for many years until late 2019, about that time. There was an election in New South Wales for local government where they opened up electronic voting to everybody and the system crashed. And there were problems with the system, and so we no longer had electronic voting. In the meantime, though, another stream of voting had emerged, which was telephone voting. Telephone voting works whereby you are given a PIN, and that's which is so that you are identified not as a person but by your PIN number, and you dial in on your phone to the voting centre, you key in your PIN, which authenticates you, and then you cast your vote by speaking your vote over the phone to an operator who takes down your vote, and there is an electoral official next to the operator to make sure that what you say is what the operator takes down. So that was the other stream, telephone voting. And very recently, and fortunately, telephone voting has been further updated to allow for more privacy by allowing people to vote using their touch keys on their telephone. So that is a potted history and a very imperfect history of accessible voting in Australia. But within that, there have been numerous submissions at both the federal and state level by BCA through its members and its various policy officers to various Commonwealth and state parliamentary inquiries into elections, because every parliament has a standing committee on electoral matters and they review the conduct of each election after the election has been completed. And BCA and other blindness organisations have taken these opportunities to put our request for accessible voting to these various committees to drive our quest for a vote which is truly secret, independent and verifiable.
8: Yeah, and I guess that's an important point too, isn't it? Because Australia has compulsory voting and there'd be a lot of people out there who would be saying, well, how can I truly vote when I don't have an assurance that my ballot will be secret?
9: Given the fact that we have to vote, it's a legal obligation for us to vote, we should also have the ability to discharge that legal obligation in the same way that every other member committee does. That is, just like their vote is secret, independent, and verifiable, our vote should be secret, independent, and verifiable.
8: We've talked a lot about electronic and telephone voting, but there are also other experiments like Braille ballot papers. And I had the experience of that when I was living in Queensland. Did any other states have that?
9: I think some states have had Braille ballot papers for both their state and local elections. And at the federal level, I know that the Electoral Commission will provide you with a Braille list of candidates, but it's not a ballot paper. you still need to go into the federal electorate office or do a postal vote, which is a printed vote that somebody fills in for you, and unless you can do telephone voting.
8: I arrived in Tasmania at a time of change. Before I moved here, there was no telephone voting, and I got to see some of the frustration around, especially people who lived in rural areas and might have been a long way from an accessible voting area, and how having telephone voting will have actually made that problem a lot easier to deal with. And so fortunately, I never had to do any of that because by the time we voted, there was telephone voting.
9: One of the problems with using computer terminals for voting is that they are at polling places and many people can't get to polling places. Telephone does give you the ability to do it from your home or and in the privacy of your home and without the need to endure travel, which is takes up other people or something you just can't do as a blind person because you can't drive.
8: So, Robert, we've come a long way, but still a fair bit to do. What are some of the areas you think need to still be worked on?
9: We still need to work on telephone voting to make sure it is truly a means of giving people a secret, independent and verifiable vote. In some cases, they can use touch-tone phones to vote, the buttons on the phone. But in other areas, they're still using the personal conversations and the writing down of the votes by a person who is verified by another person, which to me doesn't meet the requirements of secret, independent, verifiable. It's a slight improvement, but it doesn't solve the problem, just in my particular view. Although I do acknowledge the benefits to those who use it and who really like it. Having said that, there are promising developments in telephone voting, but we have to get every state and territory to introduce the legislation or make the changes to procedures to make telephone voting truly secret, independent, verifiable. We also need to look at electronic voting. We lost electronic voting by the internet about 6-7 years ago, and we've struggled to find a suitable electronic replacement. And there are many issues involved here, including the issues of security of the voting system. And as blind people, we have just as much interest in the security of the voting system as do sighted people and party officials and political candidates. And we know one of the problems with internet-based systems are they are open to tampering with.
8: Yes.
9: And including tampering with by bad actors, by people who don't have the honest motives that we all should have. That's a very legitimate concern.
8: Mm.
9: And so while we are advocating for electronic voting, we are also very mindful of the need for voting to be secure. And if we're going to get a secure voting system, we need to have everybody alongside us, including the political candidates, the party officials. And I know as back in 2003, when I first sat around the table with the party officials and the electoral officials, are also very worried about security of the voting system. And I found that they were saying to me, yes, Robert, we know what you want to achieve, but we also have to address here the issue of security of the whole voting system. And the political parties were particularly, and the scrutineers and that who were at the table, were particularly strong on this point. That's not saying we as blind people weren't also strong, but it was a real matter of concern to them. And we need to be prepared to meet that concern and address it constructively.
8: I've been speaking with long-term BCA member Robert Altimore. And I'd just like to squeeze in a short announcement before we go. A nationwide test of AusAlert, Australia's emergency warning system, will take place on Monday, July 27th, 2026. All compatible mobile devices will receive an alert at the same time. Devices will vibrate and play a siren, and that siren will sound like this. This will last for around 10 seconds, after which a message will appear on screen stating that it's a test. Now, you can check the test times for your state or territory. You can visit the AusAlert website, www.ausalert, australert.gov.au. Compatible devices include iPhone 11 and newer, running 26.4 iOS or greater, Apple Watch SE 2 and SE 3, and Series 6 running Watch OS 26.4 and greater, and Android phones running Android 12 and greater. Some older devices, particularly those made before 2019, may not receive Oz alerts. 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Unfortunately, they will not receive the Oz alert. 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

0: Hello, and welcome to Time of Your Life, recorded in the studios of Vision Australia Radio Geelong. It's great to have you with us. My name is Annie Bieniek, and today I'm joined by Lorraine McBride, and our operator is Stephen Neunhofer. I'll go ahead now with the very first article, which is from National Seniors Australia, and it's headlined, Good News in Pension Changes. From July 1st, 2026, the federal government has increased a range of aged pension means testing thresholds, allowing some retirees to earn more income, hold more assets, or have more financial investments before their pension entitlement is reduced. These changes form part of the regular July indexation process. While the age pension payment rate itself is not increasing this month, the updated thresholds may result in higher pension entitlements for some existing part pensioners and may allow others who were previously ineligible to qualify for a pension. The biggest pension change typically occur in March and September, when pension payment rates and deeming rates are reviewed. However, the July indexation adjustments remain important because they affect the tests used to determine age pension eligibility. Under the income test, single pensioners can now earn up to $226 per fortnight before their pension begins to reduce, up from $218. For couples, the combined income-free area is increased from $380 to $396 per fortnight. While the increase may appear modest, they effectively allow pensioners to retain more income before their pensioner is affected. This is particularly relevant for retirees undertaking part-time work alongside initiatives such as the government's work bonus arrangements designed to encourage older Australians to remain in the workforce. The fortnightly work bonus amount remains at $300. The upper income test limits have also increased. A single pensioner may still qualify for a pension with assessable income of up to $2,628 per fortnight, while couples may remain eligible with combined income of up to $4,017 per fortnight. The asset test thresholds have also increased. Single homeowners can now hold up to $333,000 in assessable assets and retain eligibility for the full age pension, while homeowner couples can hold up to $499,000. For non-homeowners, the equivalent thresholds have increased to $600,000 for singles and $766,000 for couples. The family home remains exempt from assets test. Importantly, higher asset limits do not automatically determine pension eligibility. Centrelink applies both the income test and the assets test, with the test producing the lower pension entitlement determining the final payment rate. The cut-off asset limits for pension eligibility have also increased. For example, a single homeowner may now remain eligible for a Part H pension with assets up to $733,500, while homeowner couples may qualify with assets up to $1,102,500. These changes may benefit retirees whose assets sit just above previous thresholds. In some cases, retaining even a small part pension entitlement can unlock access to valuable concessions and planning opportunities. The government has also increased deeming thresholds, which are used by Centrelink to estimate income from financial assets such as bank accounts, term deposits, and managed investments. From the 1st of July, the lower deeming threshold rises from $64,200 to $66,800 for singles and from $106,200 to $110,600 for couples. Assets below these thresholds are deemed to earn 1.25%, with balances above the thresholds deemed to earn 3.25%. Though these rates may change in September with the government set to announce the new rates by August 20, then this increase is particularly relevant in a higher interest rate environment and may provide some relief for those retirees whose financial assets are assessed under the deeming rules. Further changes to deeming arrangements may occur in future indexation rounds. The additional allowable asset amount for retirement villages and granny flat residents has increased from $258,000 to $267,000, helping ensure these arrangements continue to be assessed fairly under the pension assets test. The next major areas to watch are September indexation adjustments, including the annual update to the Commonwealth Seniors Health Card income limits and any future changes to deeming arrangements. Early indications are that the next pension indexation is likely to be the lowest since March 2025. The indexation of the age pension on the 20th of September is based on inflation for the 6 months from January 26 to June 2026. The ABS will be releasing these figures in late July and early August, but so far inflation has been heading down. Prices are still going up, but not so fast, meaning a lower increase in maximum pension rates. And based on the data available, the next indexation could be less than $20 a fortnight for a couple. For retirees close to the current income or assets thresholds, a review of their position could be worthwhile, particularly where even a small age pension entitlement may provide access to concessions. This article is authored by Luke Smith, and it's from National Seniors, titled Good News in Pension Changes.
1: This article is from The Senior, titled The Critical Phase of Aged Care Most Families Completely Ignore, written by Phoebe Looms. After a flurry of moving and paperwork, people newly moved into residential aged care often find themselves confronted with a sudden silence, an expert says. While helping a loved one move into aged care, families often focus on practical issues like finding a facility, filling out forms, and finding the right room, as the emotional upheaval falls to the wayside. What is spoken about far less is what happens in the weeks that follow, once the boxes are unpacked and everyone else has gone home, Kimberly Creech, Director Golden Days, a companionship support service for older people, told The Senior. The first few weeks matter more than the families realise. The resident has just left everything they know and they're in this new space. They can feel overwhelmed. Through her experience helping older people and their loved ones manage the transition to aged care, Creech said packing boxes is rarely the hardest part. It's the quiet stretch afterwards when a new resident is surrounded by unfamiliar faces, an unfamiliar routine, and none of the small, ordinary rhythms that used to make up a day, she said. It's completely normal to find it hard. Do not underestimate how much those first few weeks matter, and know that a little familiarity goes a long way. It's an issue that affects tens of thousands of older people and their families. Despite a shortage of beds, the number of people living in residential aged care has continued to rise in recent years, along with people receiving aged care support in their home, through support at home or the home care program. The number of people living in residential aged care or respite residential care was around 204,000 as of June 30th, 2025. In May 2026, data revealed through Senate estimates shows 266,000 people were currently on the wait list for a place. The number of people receiving support at home grew 16%, from 722,000 to 838,000. As the population ages and more Australians become reliant on support to grow older, Creech has given her top tips to help smooth the transition to formal care. The key advice families need to know. Number one, first impressions matter. For some, a bad first impression of a new home can set in place a stressful or negative tone, which can affect how they feel about their facility for months or even years. A resident who spends those first weeks feeling lost and overlooked can carry that unease well beyond the settling in period, even once the practical adjustment has been made, Creech said. While settling in may take time for some, trying to enter on a positive note and having your loved one feel settled and accepted can help foster a feeling that they are comfortable and belong, which lasts well into the future. 2. Spend time with a familiar and friendly face. While aged care nurses do great work, Creech said medical staff are often stretched thin during their shifts and may not have time for longer chats. For this reason, she recommends surrounding yourself or your loved one with friends and familiar faces whenever possible and ensuring their social connection is maintained. In my experience, having one steady familiar person to talk to, walk with, or simply share a cup of tea with makes an enormous difference to how quickly someone finds their feet, she said. 3, building new routines will build confidence. While nobody likes moving house, the upheaval associated with moving into an aged care home can be disorienting. But building new habits can help with grounding you or your loved one and making them feel like their new location is their home. Something as simple as learning where the sunniest spot in the courtyard is, or which resident always has a joke ready at morning tea, can matter more than it sounds, she said. These small personal discoveries are what turn a building into a home. Families can help by encouraging new residents to explore their surroundings gently rather than staying in their room out of uncertainty. And 4, do not be afraid to ask for help with your mental health. While many families focus on handling the practical work and the logistics of a move into aged care, looking after you or a loved one's mental health during the move is just as important. Whether that support comes from family, friends, facility staff, or someone like myself, what matters most is that a new resident is not left to find their feet entirely alone. This article was from The Senior, titled The Critical Phase of Aged Care Most Families Completely Ignore.
0: The next article is from thesenior.com.au, titled Don't Miss the 2026 Census, You May Get Fined, What You Need to Know. It's authored by Carla Mascarenhas. Australia's 5-yearly census is back with new questions and expanded support services. Conducted by the Australian Bureau of Statistics, ABS, the nationwide population and housing count provides a snapshot of Australia's people and homes. Participation is compulsory by law, and people who fail to complete the census can face penalties of up to $330 a day. In areas where we expect there to be strong preference or need to complete the census using a paper form, we will deliver paper forms directly to households, an ABS spokesman told The Senior. If you would like a paper form and have not received one, call the Census Contact Centre on 1800 181 227. Some people living in remote areas and people experiencing homelessness will have help to complete their census from one of our census field staff. Census night is Tuesday the 11th of August 2026. From late July 2026, households will receive instructions on how to complete the census. You can complete the census as soon as you get your instructions if you know where you will be on census night. Paper forms are still available, but most people will fill out the census online. However, the ABS will continue to provide paper forms to everyone who wants one. Once completed, it can be returned using the reply paid envelope provided. If you are blind or have low vision, support is available. For those who prefer a physical format, census materials can be requested in both Grade 1 and Grade 2 Braille, which includes the standard household form, a help booklet, and a blank answer booklet designed for use with a personal Brailler. If you prefer to complete the census digitally, the online form has been built to meet modern accessibility standards. Census staff can be identified by the following items: census or ABS identification card, and they also carry a yellow satchel. The ABS will never ask you to provide or confirm your bank details or tax file number for the census, an ABS spokesman confirmed. Will never offer or provide prizes or incentives for people to complete their census form. We encourage people to report any inaccurate or suspicious information they read, hear, or see through our Contact Us form at www.census.abs.gov.au or by calling our contact centre. For the first time, the census includes specific standalone questions on gender and sexual orientation for individuals aged 16 and over. The census has also expanded the ancestry question to collect up to 4 ancestries for each person, compared with 2 in 2021. The census has also added liver disease to a list of long-term health conditions, allowing the ABS to collect more comprehensive information about Australians' health. Census data is used for population estimates, which inform critical decisions such as the distribution of Commonwealth funding, setting of electoral boundaries, and GST distribution. Census data informs planning for schools, healthcare, transport, and infrastructure. And it's also used to help plan local services for individuals, families and communities, the ABS said. There's lots of support available. There's the contact centre that will provide phone and online services for those who'd like to talk directly to a member of the ABS team. We will also have about 30,000 census engagement and field staff on the ground in communities across Australia, the ABS spokesman said. People will be able to find in-person support near them by going to www.census.abs.gov.au. This article is from The Senior, titled Don't Miss the 2026 Census, You May Get Fined. It's authored by Carla Mascarenhas.
1: This article is also from The Senior, titled First Aid for the Road, Must Have Medical Supplies for Grey Nomads, written by Anna Houlihan. Before hitting the road, the average grey nomad packs their caravan with enough baked beans to survive an apocalypse, services their four-wheel drive and updates their maps. Yet they're heading into the great unknown with a dusty old supermarket first aid kit that can barely handle a grazed knee. Things can go awry quickly in the bush, meaning older Australians who rely on daily medication should be prepared, Royal Flying Doctor Service Queensland's Elizabeth Doran said. Not all communities, even the larger ones, have their own pharmacy, so don't assume there is an opportunity to refill prescriptions along the way. Even if a remote outpost has a chemist, deliveries are notoriously infrequent, meaning you could face lengthy delays. Ensure you bring enough of your usual medications, and that is in date, particularly specialist or restricted medicines, Doran said. Include a few days' emergency supply in case there are delays from road closures, unexpected issues, or fun detours. She also recommended carrying a printed health summary from your general practitioner, or uploading your medical history to My Health Record so isolated clinicians can jump in if things go sideways. She suggests the remote first aid checklist include smart bandages, articles for bites and stings, colour-coded layouts to make things easier to find, a printed GP health summary, and an insulated storage bag to keep your daily medications and glucose test strips and the like from the extreme outback heat. The blistering heat of outback Australia doesn't just test the air conditioning, it can ruin medical supplies. Heat and humidity can make medicines deteriorate and be less effective. Unless explicitly advised, do not store medicines in a fridge or esky. Keeping them too cold or exposing them to moisture also reduces effectiveness. She recommends that pills, devices, and glucose test strips are stored in waterproof containers in the shade. An insulated bag without an ice pack is the ideal storage method to protect against extreme outback temperature swings. And while managing your prescriptions is important, a heavy-duty physical kit is still required to handle injuries sustained in the bush, such as snake bites, scratches, and burns. Expert suppliers such as Survive First Aid recommend upgrading standard household kits to dedicated remote travel bundles before hitting the road. Their dedicated snake bite kits include a smart bandage designed to manage potentially deadly snake and funnel web spider bites. The kit also has a snake bite instruction card that includes a bite record register and CPR instruction card, as well as gloves, a splint, and an emergency blanket. For travellers looking to go from a standard kit, the focus should be on integrating heavy-duty items designed for major physical trauma. Supplement a standard kit with robust tools like stainless steel bandage shears capable of cutting through heavy clothing, sterile splinter probes, eye pads, and hydrogel burn sachets. This article, titled First Aid for the Road, Must Have Medical Supplies for Grey Nomads, was from The Senior.
0: This article is also from thesenior.com.au, titled Rick Slashed His Power Bills to $8 a Month and Here's How He Did It. This is written by Phoebe Looms. When retired glass artist Rick Carmile's power bills surged to almost $1,000 a quarter, he decided something needed to change. I didn't want to be paying bills as I got older and I couldn't do much. So to control his costs, Carmichael decided to invest in solar panels and recently had a battery installed at his home in the small town of Moranbatman, northwest of Canberra. Carmichael, who spent his career creating large-scale glass installations and artworks, now lives off the age pension and was looking for ways to reduce his monthly outgoings. He installed his first solar panels in 2011 after becoming fed up with power bills of about $900 a quarter or $3,600 a year. Impressed with the savings, he upgraded the system in 2021 for $3,400, and his new battery, which stored solar energy for later use, cost about $7,000. Carmichael's power system powers two households, his own and the granny flat next door where his daughter and son-in-law live. In the first 2 years, Carmichael estimates he saved about $2,500 in electricity bills. After having the battery installed, his bills are as little as $8 or the cost of remaining connected to the grid. What it means is that your pension is basically yours to spend, he said. Of course you've got rates and other odds and ends, but you haven't got these huge bills that other people have that mean they can't eat properly. His savings come as electricity prices continue to rise across the country, with the average household now paying between $433 to $584 per quarter, according to Canstar. Rebates, discounts and loans are also available at the state, territory and local council level. Andy McMaster from community advocacy group Why Solar said the payback period, where solar effectively pays for itself in energy bill savings, has close to halved in recent years. Payback periods used to be 10 to 15 years, McMaster said. But the rising cost of electricity and a range of government rebates and discounts means those timeframes are getting smaller. Generally, it's a 3 to 5 year payback period at the moment, he said. For slightly lower power usage, for slightly older people who generally don't use much power, that's about 6 to 7 years. Solar and battery technology from China has also become more reliable, he said, bringing the cost of a well-functioning system down. Some of the biggest savings can be made by installing solar and trying to use your appliance outside peak times when energy costs usually spike. That's where we're seeing the investment of a battery paying off a lot quicker because you're saving in those peak times. After shopping round, Carmichael made the decision to buy his battery through Volt X Energy, which he expects will have paid for itself by 2032. He urges retirees thinking about investment in solar to do their research and find a system they can pay off within 6 years. While three quarters of people over 65 own their home outright, concerns about payback periods mean many older people are missing out on thousands in savings, according to David Sagigi, Chief Operating Officer of Volt X Energy. We don't want to see the over 60s excluded from the benefits of solar and battery technology, leaving themselves exposed to high costs. For Carmichael, the savings speak for themselves. And this article is from thesenior.com.au, Rick slashed his power bills to $8 a month. Here's how he did it by Phoebe Looms.
1: This article from National Seniors Australia, is titled What Happens When the Phone Fails, written by Brett DeBritz. One of the things we take for granted these days is that help was only a phone call away. But the recent outages affecting telephone and internet services have given me, an older Australian who lives alone, cause for concern. What would I do in an emergency if I couldn't get in touch with the outside world? While I have a network of family and friends, they don't live nearby. We phone and text each other, and I'm quite active on social media, but there is no set schedule. Nobody would be duly concerned if I went away for a few days, or perhaps longer, without sending out proof of life. I still work part-time, so my non-appearance in the office or online when working from home would raise some alarm bells. Employers have a duty of care that means they should take action under those circumstances, but many seniors are not in that position. According to the Australian Institute of Health and Welfare, more than 1.5 million Australians aged 65 and older live alone. That's about one in four older people in the community. When the phones and internet fail, as they did for Telstra customers on the 8th of July 2026 and for Optus customers in September 2025, the outside world can effectively cease to exist for many people. This can have serious, even fatal consequences. Of particular concern is the extent to which these outages affect call to 000. The emergency camp on feature should mean that when your provider is down, your call can still be put through using competitors' networks. All three networks, Telstra, Optus and Vodafone, provide this service, but it is not fail-proof. We've been assured that the telcos are obliged to arrange for welfare checks on those who dial 000 but fail to get through, but in the case of serious illness or accident, that visit could occur too late. Many seniors have emergency call pendants or watches, which can be genuine lifesavers, but they too are only as robust as the network they are connected to. At the end of the day, it comes down to our community and us looking out for each other. When technology fails, we still have each other. And this article from National Seniors Australia, titled What Happens When the Phone Fails, was written by Brett DeBritz.
0: That brings us to the end of Time of Your Life for this week. I'm Annie Bieniek and was joined today by Lorraine McBride and Steve Neuenhofer. We look forward to your company again at the same time next week on Vision Australia Radio, VA Radio Digital and online at varadio.org.
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1: Good evening and welcome to the program. It's great to be with you. Coming up in the next half hour, I'll be reading you articles from Australia's newspapers on legal issues, including the Uber driver who's been deplatformed for refusing a guide dog, the upcoming test of the government's national alert scheme, and the potential risks for those suffering under domestic violence. And what is a private prosecution? The right of any private individual to file charges against anyone, even if they just don't like them. All that's coming up, so let's get started talking law. In the Age of Melbourne, on the 15th of July, Elias Vizente writing, Uber stands by sacking of driver who refused guide dog. When Bella, not her real name, opened her Uber app and booked a short ride in suburban Geelong shortly after 9 a.m. on a Thursday in March, the wait for a driver to arrive took longer than the 5 or so minutes needed to drive to her destination. First, a driver accepted her trip within seconds, but cancelled on her a minute later. Then another driver accepted her trip and spent 8 minutes driving to her, allegedly drove up to her and passed her, at which point they also cancelled her trip. A 10-minute wait for a driver can easily be written off as the frustrating reality of modern rideshare, an industry where drivers are considered not employees but contractors with the right to refuse work. But what occurred in this 10-minute period has since led to the two drivers who cancelled on Bella being effectively fired for driving for Uber, with a related legal case testing the intersections of discrimination and employment law. This is because Bella, who is blind and rides with an assistance dog, believes both drivers cancelled on her because of her companion. Uber, too, backs Bella. After receiving a complaint about her experience that morning, the company began the process of deactivating the driver's

the front seat to be moved forward to accommodate her dog. It's a nice but unnecessary gesture. Any driver who accepts her trip is automatically alerted to her accessibility requirements because Bella has it displayed as a badge on her profile. This feature to preemptively identify assistance animals is optional for riders, but can prevent awkward confrontations if a driver objects to a dog on pickup. While standard riders need to book a special Uber pet ride if they wish to transport an animal, riders with assistance animals do not need to book the special category. Drivers who don't want dogs in their car for hygiene or cultural reasons, and so recuse themselves from Uber pet trips, must still accept assistance dogs. Yet, despite both Uber's policies and discrimination laws' clarity on this issue, riders with assistance animals say repeated and consistent driver cancellations remain common. Subtitle: Unfair Deactivation Case. After the drivers were notified of their breaches and deactivated, Bella's first driver that morning sought to challenge his sacking, lodging an unfair deactivation appeal at the Fair Work Commission. He argues that Bella's assistance dog was not his reason for cancelling. In fact, he claims he didn't even pay attention to the message and badge notifying him of the dog, as he was distracted by simultaneously removing a booster chair from his back seats, having just dropped his child off at school. He claims he only cancelled the trip because moments after accepting it, he found his child's water bottle in his car and wanted to run inside the school to give it to him. He also pointed out he has previously driven riders with assistance dogs without issue. Another part of his claim is that Bella's initial complaint incorrectly mixed details from both of her cancelled trips that morning and misattributed them, including a claim that the first driver drove past her before cancelling. Mapping the route and timing of a subsequent trip he completed shortly after, he says proves any such allegation a geographic impossibility. While Uber acknowledged the element of mistaken identity in the complaint, the company is standing firmly behind its decision to deactivate the first driver. It also has submitted evidence that shows the driver opened and read the message about Bella's assistance dog, as well as the fact that he left his driver app active and able to accept new trips at the time he claimed to be running his child's water bottle into his classroom. Subtitle: Discrimination and Labour Laws Clash. Uber's staunch defence of its decision to boot drivers who refuse service to riders with assistance animals marks a significant policy turnaround for a company with a reputation for a hands-off approach. Last year, Victorian woman Paula Hobley launched federal court proceedings against Uber, alleging it had breached anti-discrimination laws over 32 trips she claims were cancelled due to drivers realising she had a guide dog. In response, Uber shot down the allegations of discrimination by claiming it wasn't responsible for what drivers did. Uber maintained it wasn't a company that provided transport services, but rather a technology company that provided users with access to its smartphone application, which matches them with and facilitates payments to drivers who are independent contractors. Uber and Hobley settled their case late last year, which included an agreement from Uber to review its operations related to forcing drivers to comply with their legal obligations to accept riders with assistance animals. Uber now also has an incentive for riders with assistance animals to report drivers who refuse them service. If their complaint leads to the driver being terminated, they get a $35 credit. Bella made note of the credit in her complaint about the driver. Now, however, Uber finds its new anti-discrimination policy at odds with another set of laws. Legislation introduced by the Albanese government a year ago to allow gig economy workers to claim unfair dismissal-style protections and appeal their unfair deactivation at the Fair Work Commission has seen Uber ordered to reinstate a flood of drivers, including several who had been disciplined over alleged unsafe driving and sexual harassment,
in large part due to its policy of not gathering further

0: further evidence from complainants to risk re-traumatizing them. Uber's automated, bot-led system to handle complaints has also been savaged by the Commission. Following reporting from this masthead, Workplace Minister Amanda Rishworth last month announced strengthening of the laws to lower the amount of identifying information that platforms need to gather about complainants. Subtitle: Test Case. In this matter, Uber is coming up against a different hurdle. Under the laws, platforms must warn a contractor first and give them a fair opportunity to respond before formally deactivating them. Misconduct must be serious to warrant an immediate deactivation. In upholding its new policy to protect vision-impaired customers, Uber is now worried it will breach worker protection laws, calling this matter a test case. Proving a driver's deactivation was fair and proving that a rider has been discriminated against for their disability are different legal arguments. This case highlights the practical challenges platforms experience with the deactivation code, where Uber has to choose between complying with the federal discrimination laws or the code, said Uber Director of Public Policy, Pia Brunner. Platforms must be able to act decisively on a reasonable belief of driver misconduct. An urgent change is needed. While we are committed to fair processes for drivers, our priority in this case is defending the right of passengers with assistance animals to travel with dignity, she said. Advocacy group Vision Australia is backing Uber's position, with its chief mission officer Chris Edwards saying, "Enforcing clear consequences for these incidents sends an important message that discrimination will not be tolerated." The Transport Workers Union, which is representing the first driver, insists it doesn't support drivers refusing trips to riders with assistance animals, but believes the evidence against the driver is lacking and overly reliant on automated processes. Uber's reliance on algorithmic management instead of proper human-led processes has already been slammed by the Fair Work Commission as illogical and arbitrary, TWU National Secretary Michael Caine said. "Until it puts decent systems in place, we will continue to see cases like this one that, upon even basic fact-finding, have no foundation." Uber has come into the country and engaged swathes of workers. It needs to take responsibility for those workers, as well as its own customers, by having proper, human-led systems in place, Caine said. In the age of Melbourne, that was Uber stands by sacking of driver who refused guide dog, written by Elias Vizente and published on the 15th of July. From ABC News Online on the 18th of July, Amy Rosbach writes, "Domestic violence advocates warn AusAlert system could put regional women at increased risk." Women experiencing domestic violence in remote and regional areas could be disproportionately impacted when a nationwide emergency alert system is rolled out, advocates warn. AusAlert will send messages to mobile phones during local and national disasters, with the critical alert level able to override privacy settings. A test of the system will trigger a 10-second siren and vibrations on mobile phones at midday Australian Western Standard Time on July 27. Concerns have been raised about the risk the system will pose to people with safe phones in family and domestic violence situations. Women living regionally face increased rates of domestic violence, along with a higher exposure to emergency events such as bushfires and cyclones. Communicare's Senior Manager of Women and Family Safety Services, Deb Murray, is concerned once the new emergency messaging system is operational, it will be difficult to mitigate the risk for women with safe phones in the regions. "This is going to impact our regional victim survivors probably more than it will our women who are based in Metro, because of the increased exposure to bushfires, cyclones, floods and other natural disasters," she said. Ms. Murray is hoping for more information from government ahead of the rollout to allow time for support services to provide advice to clients. I'd love to know at what point the alerts will go out, at what point of a fire, what point of a cyclone, what point of a flood, she said. I think that's really the only way we are going to be able to put any mitigating strategies in place. Subtitle: Safe Phone Risks. In regional WA, women who use domestic violence support groups are being contacted ahead of the test of AusAlert later this month. Harbour Domestic Violence Service Chief Executive Ali White has expressed concern that safe phones could be discovered when the alert sounds. We are contacting clients who have received a safe phone, as I'm sure other FDV services are doing, to let them know they can put their phone on aeroplane mode and just to make them aware it's going to happen, she said. Safe phones are given to clients when there is a risk their primary phones are used by perpetrators of violence. Ms. White said phones were given to women after identifying certain family violence risks. Coercive control underpins a lot of that behaviour about controlling who you see, where you go, who you contact, she said. Subtitle: All phones will be tested. There are two alert types, with the higher critical alert level set to be tested across the country. Federal Emergency Management Minister Christy McBain has confirmed all mobile phones will be impacted by the test. You can't opt out of that alert, and it will override the privacy settings, the silent settings, she said. If people don't want to be involved in the national test, they should turn off their phone an hour before the test time and leave it off for at least an hour after that test time. The Centre for Women's Safety and Wellbeing has advised people to turn off their phone or switch to aeroplane mode 1 hour before the test and for 24 hours afterwards. AusAlert is slated to become operational on October 1 this year. And that was Domestic Violence Advocates Warn AusAlert System Could Put Regional Women at Increased Risk, written by Amy Rosbach and published on ABC News Online on the 18th of July.
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0: In the Ballarat News on the 17th of July, Timothy Cox, the legal crack in the door that crippled a regional Victorian council. What is a private prosecution? How has a single person managed to incapacitate a regional Victorian council with just a few pieces of paper? Hepburn Shire businessman David Penman didn't go through police or a lawyer, but has brought his local government to a standstill by serving criminal charges on a majority of its sitting representatives. While the state government is working to amend the law to stop councillors being automatically stood down in such circumstances, for now, Hepburn Shire cannot hold meetings or make major decisions. Five of its seven councillors, as well as its chief executive, have already or will face court, with Mr. Penman acting as prosecutor. He claims the CEO and one councillor misused ratepayers' money by sending him a defamation concerns notice, and that the other four councillors passed a 2026-27 budget that was detrimental to the Shire, as parts of it were allegedly missing, misleading, or were substantially amended after the vote occurred. Mr. Penman has called private prosecutions the last line of defence for private citizens when institutions fail them. But what are private prosecutions, and how do they work? The Office of Public Prosecutions manages most prosecutions in Victoria, with police often handling lower-level offending. But media lawyer John Paul Cashin said the law left a little crack in the door for any person to file a criminal charge against any other person. They can do so at the registry of a magistrate's court for a small fee, and then must serve their accused with the charges. It's an historical holdover, Mr. Cashin said. Our law dates back to Old English laws from many hundreds of years ago. Before we had an Office of Public Prosecutions, before we even had a police service, it was really seen as the role of private individuals, really victims of crime, to bring a prosecution, he said. It was only in the 1800s, when we started getting a police force and a prosecution service, that it shifted to the current model, which is, it's the role of a public administration to bring the charges. The OPP may take over private prosecutions, which almost always happens, Mr. Cashin said, and then decide whether to continue or withdraw the case. In doing so, it considers the legitimacy and seriousness of the allegation and whether its involvement would be in the public interest. The main limitation on private prosecutions is that the OPP will usually take it out of the hands of a private citizen, Mr. Cashin said, adding that in every such case he had seen, the case had been dropped. But never say never. It's possible that a private prosecution could be brought that continues. Barring changes to the law, there is little recourse for an accused person in any immediate sense, particularly if the OPP decides not to step in. If a proceeding is found to be frivolous or vexatious, then the private prosecutor could find himself on the other side of the courtroom, being sued for a malicious prosecution. It's not something you see a lot in Australia. We see that on American TV shows all the time, Mr. Cashin said. But it is something that's open to people in Victoria. If you improperly bring a charge because you don't like someone and you want to get back at them or you want to hurt them, you can be sued for damages, for the legal costs incurred, for damage to reputation, even for hurt feelings and that type of thing. Rural Council's Victoria Chair Robert Amos has said that what is happening in Hepburn today could happen to any council tomorrow. Hepburnshire itself said it was bitterly disappointed with the impact that this individual's actions are having on our community and its right to be represented by its democratically elected representatives. Amendments to the Local Government Act now before the State Parliament would specify that councillors would only be stood down if charges against them came from a law enforcement agency. That was Timothy Cox writing in the Ballarat News, the legal crack in the door that crippled a regional Victorian council. What is a private prosecution? Published on the 17th of July. In the Age of Melbourne, on the 16th of July, Rob Harris writing, Australian companies could face criminal charges over forced labour in global supply chain. Large Australian companies could face criminal prosecution if they fail to prevent forced labour in their global supply chains under sweeping reforms the Albanese government says will give the country's modern slavery regime teeth. The proposed changes come after Australia was singled out by the Trump administration last month as one of 54 economies that had failed to do enough to stop imports made with forced labour, with the United States threatening an additional 12.5% levy on affected goods. Attorney General Michelle Rowland said on Wednesday that companies with annual consolidated revenue above $100 million could commit a new criminal offence if they fail to prevent modern slavery in their supply chains. Businesses would have a defence if they could demonstrate they had taken reasonable steps to identify and prevent forced labour, slavery, or debt bondage in their operations and supply chains. The government will also introduce civil penalties for companies that fail to comply with existing obligations under Australia's Modern Slavery Act, replacing a regime that critics have long argued relied too heavily on voluntary reporting. The reforms follow years of pressure from investors, unions, and human rights advocates who argued the existing laws had failed to drive meaningful change. An independent review led by Professor John McMillan found Australia's 2018 Modern Slavery Act had not yet caused meaningful change for victims and recommended mandatory due diligence requirements. While the Albanese government accepted most of the review's recommendations in principle in 2024, legislation is yet to be introduced. Modelling from Fair Supply, a supply chain risk intelligence platform, estimates more than 21% of all goods brought into the country last financial year, about $1 in every $5 spent on imports, were linked to supply chains where coercion, debt bondage, and other forms of modern slavery are known to occur. The Global Slavery Index estimates about 50 million people worldwide are living in modern slavery. Modelling by supply chain intelligence firm Fair Supply has estimated more than 1 in 5 goods imported into Australia come from supply chains where forced labour risks are known to exist. The crackdown also follows mounting international scrutiny, with US Trade Representative Jamison Greer last month declaring the failure of key trading partners to address imports made with forced labour was unacceptable, as Washington stepped up pressure on countries to tighten enforcement. Australia's Modern Slavery Commissioner, Chris Evans, a former Labor cabinet minister, said at the time the government was not doing enough to prevent forced labour in supply chains, but said the Trump administration was not motivated by a genuine concern about worker rights. Evans said the United States Trade Representative's office had only conducted a very cursory examination of the issues, involving one interview with Australian officials. Without linking her announcement to the US decision, Rowland said Australians expected products sold domestically were not produced through exploitation. The proposed changes will introduce greater accountability, levelling the playing field for the majority of Australian businesses already doing the right thing, she said. The government will consult on how the new offence should operate, including whether deferred prosecution agreements should be available and what remedies should be provided to victims. The reforms were welcomed by Walk Free founding director Grace Forrest, who said Australia was beginning to catch up with comparable economies that had already imposed stronger corporate obligations. Introducing criminal liability into the Modern Slavery Act confirms the government is serious about holding businesses to account for failing to prevent exploitation in their supply chains, Forrest said. She cautioned, however, that the reforms would only succeed if prosecutions remained achievable. If the bar for convictions is too high, or deferred prosecutions are too easily permitted, too many survivors will be left without recourse, she said. Modern slavery encompasses slavery, forced labour, debt bondage, and other forms of severe exploitation, and is a criminal offence under Australian law, including where conduct occurs overseas. Australian Council of Trade Unions President Michelle O'Neill said it was a significant positive step. Holding big companies accountable for preventing modern slavery in their supply chains is good for workers and good for the many Australian businesses that do the right thing, she said, but warned a standalone criminal offence would have limitations if it was solely up to police to enforce it, given the extent of the issue globally. Be Slavery Free, a coalition of civil society campaigning against human trafficking, forced and child labour, warned the changes still left the systemic change Australia needed undelivered. We asked the government for a new road. What we got is a promise of a fence at the top of the cliff, and the same old inadequate ambulance service waiting at the bottom for the people who fall through the gaps, co-director Carolyn Kitto said. In The Age on the 16th of July, that was Rob Harris, and Australian companies could face criminal charges over forced labour in global supply chains. That's all the time we have for the program this evening. Talking Law will be back at the same time here on Vision Australia Radio. That's VA Radio on digital and online at varadio.org.

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5: 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I'm Junita Moore, and reading with me today is Michael Thomas. The information provided in this program does not constitute financial product advice, and listeners should consider obtaining independent advice before making any financial decisions. No responsibility is accepted for any loss arising, including due to negligence, from anyone acting or refraining from acting as a result of this program. And we begin today from pages 80 and 81, the Callum Newman This Month segment. The title, Work Ethic in the Age of AI. The workplace is changing in a big way, but experts think we have less to fear if we learn to hustle. The writer Mark Ford said once that junkies don't get the respect they deserve. What was Mark Ford talking about? He was talking about their work ethic. Take away the motivation for their work and look at their activity. All day, every day, junkies hustle, beg, swindle, deal, and talk their way into getting their hands on money. It's the only way they can get their next fix. There's no routine, no safety net, no human resources, but they find a way, any way, to get what they need. Why do we care? Because that's the kind of relentless attitude we need to have in the world of artificial intelligence, AI. That's the general drift of a new book called Open to Work, How to Get Ahead in the Age of AI, that none of us can hide behind a job title and expect the world to stand still anymore. The AI economy is here and will only become more disruptive. The co-authors of Open to Work are the Chief Executive of LinkedIn, Ryan Roslansky, and Chief Economic Opportunity Officer, Anish Raman. They ought to know a lot about the future of work. The good news is that together they are presenting a positive message. AI will obliterate formulaic tasks, while human qualities come to the fore. But we're all going to have to hustle to stay ahead of the changes. Under the side heading, Goodbye to the Past. That's a good thing. Knowledge work today, according to the authors, still has its ancestry in the factory model of employment. You turn up, you did what you needed to do, it was often repetitive and highly structured, there's little space for new ideas, problem solving, or imagining new solutions. The AI economy will make this model obsolete. We need to become more innovative, not less. That puts the burden back on workers to approach the world in a dynamic way using what the authors call the five C's: curiosity, courage, creativity, compassion, and communication. This is how you distinguish yourself from the machine. Here's their game plan. First, start using AI. Experiment. See its strengths and limitations. Don't fight the future, they tell us. Build it. There is an exciting possibility here. A researcher they cite describes what he calls lost Einsteins. These are the people that never had the chance to express their potential because of low incomes and stunted opportunity. AI can resource and liberate these types of people like never before. The world economy could explode with this untapped potential in a best-case scenario. Under the side heading, stay ahead of the game. Back to you. Imagine three buckets. Your job is to divide your work tasks between them. Anything in bucket number one is routine, predictable tasks that follow clear rules and work with structured data. There is little judgment and creativity needed here. The more of your job that sits in this bucket, the more likely you are to lose it to AI. Bucket two is tasks you can do with AI. Think managing some sort of workflow that still needs human input and experience. Bucket three is the safest because it involves things only a human can do or tasks that can't be reduced to patterns or rules. All up, the message is the same. It means you and me need to be more entrepreneurial to keep ahead of evolving AI capabilities. And then under the side heading, from little things. What does this mean for the share market? Clearly, companies are going to be able to produce the same or more output with less staff overhead. That's good for profits and stock prices, all else being equal. But it may not be equal. Just as AI makes processes easier, it makes forming competition easier too. That accounts for the panic around the SaaSpocalypse recently. Previous competitive moats looked breached. Some, no doubt, are. It doesn't have to be bad. It could mean small and medium businesses, small caps in share market lingo, have greater potential to disrupt the bigger players in the industry as size and financial resources become less constraining. And under the side heading, get the edge. We're back to the importance of work ethic here. It applies to employees and companies. US business consultant Clayton Christensen taught us all that disruption comes from the edge. AI brings the edge to almost every industry in an astonishing way. The most prized defensive characteristic in the share and labour markets is government regulation that somehow blocks encroachment from AI and anyone else, like it always has. Failing that, develop a strong work ethic to make AI work for you. And that item from Callum Newman, who is a senior editor at the Daily Stock Market Service Marcus Today, and it can be found on pages 80 and 81 with the title Work Ethic in the Age of AI.
2: Turning to pages 72 and 73, we have an item titled Home Sweet Home, and it's written by Glenn James and Rachelle Croon. When you're buying a place to live in, emotions are everywhere. That's completely understandable. The goal is not to switch off your emotions, but to make sure that they're not the ones driving the car while your logic is tied up in the boot. Once you've named the emotional traps, you can start to build a proper strategy for buying a home to live in. Here are five common emotional traps owner-occupiers fall into and how to avoid them. Number one, the dream home myth and the forever home fantasy. Most first home buyers secretly want their first home to tick every box. Light, bright, renovated, close to everything, quiet street, great neighbours, north-facing backyard, walk-in pantry, subway tiles, and of course, future-proofed. 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You might get most of your needs met and only some of your wants. That's not failure, that's normal. Having a detailed dream home in mind can create a few problems. You might overstretch your budget and box yourself into stressful repayments, or delay buying for years waiting for something perfect, while prices and rents keep moving. You might talk yourself out of good, solid options because they are 7 out of 10 instead of a mythical 12 out of 10. We strongly encourage you to remove the phrase forever home from your vocabulary for now. It piles on unnecessary pressure. You don't need to lock in the perfect home for every version of your future self. You just need a home that works well for you for the next reasonable season of life. Number 2. Fear of making a mistake. Fear is one of the strongest emotions you'll feel when buying a home. Fear is normal, but it is not a great decision maker. The antidote to fear is good data and clear criteria. There's a reason the old acronym for fear is false evidence appearing real. Your job is to replace false evidence with real evidence. Fear can look like, what if I buy in the wrong place? Spend time in the suburb. Talk to locals. Walk the streets at different times of day. Look at school catchments, access to transport, flood maps and council plans. If you turn up and next door has 3 abandoned cars in the front yard and a lawn that hasn't been mowed since 2014, that's useful evidence. Fear can look like, what if the market falls? When you buy an owner-occupied home, your primary driver is security and lifestyle, not short-term speculation. Property values will rise and fall in the short term, but you're not buying to hold for 3 years, then flip. You are buying a stable base for your life. Fear can look like, what if there's something wrong with the property? That's where due diligence comes in. Building and pest inspections, strata reports, checking council records, and having a good conveyancer are all about turning fear into facts. For now, don't ignore red flags and don't skip checks because you're too in love with the house. Number 3. Comparing yourself with others. This is especially common for first home buyers. Comparison will try to sneak into every part of your home buying journey. It might be friends who bought years earlier in a nicer suburb. It might be family members who keep reminding you what they paid for their first home in 1994. It might be social media feeds full of perfectly styled homes that don't even look lived in. The trouble with a comparison is that you don't know how much help they had from family, how much debt they're carrying behind the scenes, or what compromises they made elsewhere in their life to get there. Your job is to build a life on your terms, not to recreate someone else's highlight reel. If you're in a relationship, you both need to be strong on this. Decide together what's right for your values, your budget, and your lifestyle, and stay in your lane. Number 4. Emotional pressure from family. Family can be one of the biggest emotional influences on your first home purchase. It may come from a good place, but can still be unhelpful. Your parents or extended family may have bought in a completely different era, with different prices, different interest rates, and very different expectations about what a proper home looks like. They might insist that you must buy a 3-bedroom brick home on a big block because they would never have bought an apartment or a townhouse. Their reality is not your reality. Today, many buyers can't afford to live close to family and buy a huge family home right off the bat. You might need to move further out, buy a smaller place, choose a townhouse or unit, or live somewhere different from where your parents think you should live. Listen respectfully, but remember you're the one making the repayments. Advice that ignores your actual numbers and your strategy is not advice you have to take. Number 5. Falling in love too fast. Falling in love with the property is incredibly common. You walk in, the sun is streaming through the kitchen window, there's a pot of basil on the bench, someone's baked bread, the styling is immaculate, and suddenly you're saying things like, "I could see us here forever." That feeling isn't the enemy, but it does need boundaries. When you lead with emotion, it becomes much easier to overlook red flags, push your budget beyond what's actually comfortable, or compromise on things that genuinely matter, all in the name of "this feels right." As a general rule, Mercury and Venus don't need to align when you inspect your first property. In fact, it usually is better if they don't. Visit a range of properties in your price bracket so you know what's normal before you fall hard for one. Then come back to your strategy and your list of deal breakers before making any offers. And that item on pages 72 and 73 was titled "Home Sweet Home: 5 Emotional Traps First Home Buyers Should Avoid." And it was written by Glenn James and Rachelle Croon.
5: 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And we turn now to the Ask Paul segment, where readers send in their questions via email or letter and Paul responds. The first question today comes from Deb, who asks, "How new CGT rules impact investment properties bought pre-capital gains?" And Paul's title? "The answer depends on when you sell." And Deb's question to Paul. "Hi Paul, I'm a little confused about the government's changes to the property CGT rules. Can you please help? My husband's family of 4 siblings own a commercial property acquired just before capital gains was introduced in 1985. How do the new rules affect this property? They also have a home unit that was purchased in 1997. And Paul's answer. "Well, Deb, it is a bit sneaky, but it is proposed that from July 1, 2027, your husband's family will pay the new CGT on any increase in the value of their commercial property, less inflation, if they sell after July 1, 2027, but only on the gains after that date. Would this cause me to rush out and sell the property before this date? The answer to that is no, not if it is a well-performing asset. I doubt the amount of tax after inflation will be a huge issue. History shows that commercial property tends to generate good income, but unless it's in a redevelopment area, it may not grow a lot above inflation. Your brother and siblings will need to assess this. The home unit, if it is an investment property, and unless there is complexity to this that I am not aware of, will, if sold after July 1, 2027, have a CGT liability on its growth in value, less improvements and other eligible expenses, on the old rules with a 50% discount. Any gain from July 1, 2027 would, if the unit is sold, be taxed under the new rules. Don't forget, Deb, that you only pay CGT if and when you sell. That is very much your choice." And that's Paul's response to Deb, who's asking about the new CGT rules and the impact on investment properties bought pre-capital gains. "The answer depends on when you sell," and it came from page 26.
2: Our next letter on page 26 comes from Giovanni's. Giovanni's considering selling his ETFs to add to super. The item is titled "Start by chatting to your super fund." And this is Giovanni's question to Paul. "Hi Paul, under the new CGT rules, will my future net capital gain from the sale of ETFs be taxed at 30% regardless of the tax-free threshold? Is it better to sell now and add the money into my superannuation as a non-concessional contribution instead? I am 45 and planning to sell the investment at 60 when I retire. And this is Paul's reply. Interesting question, Giovanni. Yes, if you sell your ETFs in years to come, you'll pay the old 50% discount CGT on gains up to July 1st, 2027, and the new CGT on gains after this date. Does super look very advantaged? Yes, it does. What you need to do is to talk to your super fund or advisor. The correct answer for you depends upon your income amount currently in super, your need to access funds and personal situation. But for the vast majority of people, super is what else can I say? Super. It is very attractive. If you don't need the money until retirement, at this time in life, where else can you keep up to $2 million paying no tax or earnings, able to draw both your pension and any lump sums you need tax-free? Start by chatting to your super fund. But neither of us needs to be Albert Einstein to figure out that with salary sacrifice only being taxed at 15% from our pre-tax salary and concessional payments we make with our own money only paying 15% tax on income and 15% on capital gains, until we go to pension phase where no tax is payable up to $2 million in super. I know where I want my money. And that item on page 26 was a letter from Giovanni to Paul, and Giovanni was considering selling his ETFs to add to super. But start by chatting to your super fund.
5: Across to page 27. How will the sale of Naomi's family farm be affected by new capital gains rules? And Paul's title, Getting Professional Tax Advice is Necessary Before Taking Further Steps. Naomi's question to Paul. Hi, Paul. Would a family farm under personal ownership, not in trust or company structure, bought before 1985 exemption, now be impacted by capital gains tax if the owners sell it to fund their retirement? Paul's response. Hi, Naomi. I can give you general guidance here, but you must talk to your tax advisor before you make any decisions. Farms are quite tax complex and require personal specific advice. Things that could mean you pay little or no CGT after July 1, 2027 include the 15-year small business exemption if you are older than 55, retiring and have actively operated the farm as a primary production business, you may pay zero CGT. Another small business concession is the active asset reduction or CGT retirement exemption. Then there is the main residence exemption for your primary home on the farm and domestic surroundings up to 2 hectares. So yes, it is possible that a farm held in personal names will, if the legislation passes and a potential new government in time to come does not change it, become partially taxable if it is sold after July 1, 2027, meaning a valuation is obtained on its value on July 1, 2027. Then the new CGT is potentially paid, depending upon your circumstances, on any gain in value, less inflation, on the gain after this date. As you can see, professional tax advice is required before you do anything else. And that's Paul's response to Naomi's family. Would the family farm be affected by new capital gains rules? And he says getting professional tax advice is necessary before taking further steps. And that can be found on page 27.
2: We turn now to page 7, to letters to the editor. And the first one comes from Brian, and it's titled Wake Up Call. I found the cover story of your June issue, The Changing Face of Work, really thought-provoking. As a country, we have problems with low and falling productivity. Part of the solution may lie in our attitude to work. No matter which generation we belong to, perhaps it is time to rethink that attitude. If we want to build a successful working career, get a great job and earn a good income, perhaps the following would help. 1. Get a tertiary education or trade qualification. 2. Find a job you love doing. 3. Work harder than your colleagues. 4. Work smarter than your colleagues. And 5. Do not join a union. Rely on your individuality and back yourself. Alternatively, if our prime concerns are working from home, the work-life balance and flexible hours, then someone else will get the great job we want. Just don't stress about it. Complain and expect the hard workers to fund your welfare receipts. And so to the second letter, and that comes from Martin. It's titled, In with the New World, Out with the Old. I've been a subscriber to Money for years. The magazine has become one of the cornerstones of my financial literacy. It informs me about changes, keeps me grounded on financial fundamentals, and helps me with my choices and significant decisions. I keep 12 months of the magazine on the shelf. New one in, oldest one out. The sad part of the month comes when I rip a magazine apart to save a specific article I want to keep. I have loads of them. Have you thought about an online archive of all past articles for subscriptions? Thanks for all that you do. And that completes our readings from the July 2026 issue of Money Magazine. From our Vision Australia Radio studios in Adelaide, I'm Michael Thomas, and reading with me was Junita Moore. I was your panel operator and your editor. The information provided in this magazine does not constitute financial product advice, and listeners should consider obtaining independent advice before making any financial decisions. No responsibility is accepted for any loss arising, including due to negligence, from anyone acting or refraining from acting as a result of this program. This program will return at the same time next week on your local Reading Radio Network station and right here on Vision Australia Radio, VA Radio Digital, and online at varadio.org.
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14: This next article comes from the Guardian Online Australia of Wednesday the 4th of March. Sea moss is everywhere on TikTok. Yes, it's natural, but that doesn't mean it's safe or beneficial for all. And this article's written by Melissa Davey. Consuming algae products won't make up for a poor diet, despite the benefits claimed by influencers, experts warn. If you have a weak stomach, I don't recommend watching one of the many videos on social media of influencers dipping their spoons into a jar of sea moss and putting mounds of the congealed substance with a texture resembling congealed oil or snot straight into their mouths. People have this assumption that it's disgusting, one influencer says, holding a spoonful in her mouth, and while seemingly trying not to swallow, insisting, "It's really not." Another dry retches as soon as it passes her lips. Sea moss, which is closely related to Irish moss, usually comes in a jar, costs upwards of $35, and depending on added ingredients, can be bubblegum pink or aquamarine. Many labels describe the natural product as containing added chlorella. What is sea moss and why is it on TikTok? "It cleared up all my acne and it resolved my gut issues," are common claims used about the potential health benefits of sea moss. "It contains over 92 essential nutrients your body needs," another influencer claims, recommending 2 tablespoons on an empty stomach, though the video never actually shows her swallowing it, even though she repeatedly lifts a heaped spoon towards her mouth. Dr. Margaret Murray, the course director for Swinburne University's Bachelor of Nutrition, says both chlorella and sea moss are types of algae, and a lot of research has been done on algae and algal products to investigate potential human health benefits. Its growing use in wellness products is part of the reason the algae products market is expected to reach $5.2 billion, or $3.7 billion, by 2034. A lot of this research has been conducted using cell or animal models, with fewer studies using human participants, Murray says, with some of this early stage research suggesting algae may help to manage blood sugar levels or support healthy cholesterol. However, there are many reasons why animal or cell studies are poor predictors of impacts in humans. It is also unlikely that an average healthy person is going to notice significant benefit in these areas, Murray says. So while those who have elevated blood sugar levels or cholesterol levels may be most likely to see an effect, we don't know enough yet to provide evidence-based guidance on doses or frequency of intake, she says, with further, stronger studies needed. Using these products as complementary therapies should be carefully managed, with the support of an accredited practicing dietitian and medical professional. Yes, algae is nutrient dense. No, you don't need supplements. Murray says it is true that algae are very nutrient dense, containing vitamins, minerals, amino acids, and fibre. The exact

overall nutrient intake, but there's no additional benefit from getting nutrients from these products compared with whole foods. I always advise to get nutrients from food first and supplements as a backup plan. Associate Professor Evangeline Mantzioris, an accredited practicing dietitian and sports dietitian, says sea moss also contains iodine, which can be problematic for people with thyroid-related health issues. It can also contain heavy metals. Like other minerals, sea moss will accumulate heavy metals if they are present in the seawater they were harvested from, she says. Natural doesn't mean safe or beneficial. There is very limited evidence from one human study that chlorella may reduce mercury levels in humans, she says, but the sample size was small. Both Mantzioris and Murray say claims that the products are natural do not mean much. Just because something is natural or found in nature doesn't mean it is safe or beneficial to humans, Murray says. There are plenty of dangerous substances that are also natural, for example, deathcap mushrooms. Overall, Mantzioris says, if consumed in normal amounts as part of healthy, balanced diet, they, moss and chlorella, should be fine, especially for communities that have been consuming them as part of their cultural diet. But Murray says, adding chlorella or sea moss to an otherwise suboptimal dietary pattern is not going to completely counteract poor dietary habits. That article was written by Melissa Davey, who is a Guardian Australia's medical editor. And that was Sea Moss is Everywhere on TikTok. Yes, it's natural, but that doesn't mean it's safe or beneficial for all. And it appeared in The Guardian Online Australia on March the 4th. The next article comes from The Guardian Online Australia on Tuesday the 24th of February. As we enter the age of AI-ranged marriages, here's why I hate fate by Van Badham. When the most profound human emotion becomes an automated transaction in an online shop, the tech lords have won. The Guardian reported on the arrival of fate, and friends, I laughed, or maybe I cried. It's apparently the first agentic AI dating app. An AI personality named Fate interviews users, runs data matches on their hopes and dreams, and then suggests five potential matches based on the hard data of observable complementary language patterning. No swiping involved. It has been followed by similar AI-based matching platforms, Sitch and Keeper in the US. In the platform variations, you can detail preference data down to hair colour. You can be coached in how to approach your date by the animated electronic voice of a dataset. And you can weep for the end of human connection and the loveless wasteland of consumer narcissism we have built for ourselves. When the most profound and transformative of human emotions is an automated transaction in an online shop, the tech lords have won. In the depths of my growing neo-Luddite despair, I am obliged to admit that in what is now a common denominator story, consumers did not actually demand this. What people wanted from AI in dating apps has been superseded by what some data-hungry, rich dork megacorp thinks they should need. Studies in Europe showed users just wanted AI tools to weed out fake profiles and flag toxic users. You know how writers just wanted contextual proofing tools from AI and got machines insisting on the superiority of rewritten flattened text? Or how academics just wanted a tool to index their references and got hallucinations that invented a few sources that didn't actually exist, but the machine thought maybe they should. Insert your own industry experience here, and all of us in sad recognition that the forced AI-ification of everyday life continues with a robotic efficiency that, dear Christ, is outsourcing the messing human weirdness that made us fascinating and exotic to one another, and sexy and wonderful. We're clearly adopting the universal deadening of human experience because, as the Guardian piece reveals, people are using these new apps in love, in work, and in an educational setting that ensures students learn how to prompt and little else. I conjecture humanity just can't handle the mess or wonder of ourselves anymore, and, as is the habit, the internet is to blame.

0: The problem with AI as a romantic channel used to be the risk of falling in love with the mirror machine. With a few personalised prompts, you could create a fantasy soulmate that flattered your vanities and ignored your faults as it spoke back to you and you wanked. It was just like a real relationship, but without the obliged mutual self-reflection that encourages intimacy and growth. It was only a few minutes ago that we thought encouraging this was destructive digital narcissism. Now I keep wondering if there's a human self-survival instinct in it after all, given what our self-subscription to the mass digital surveillance state is doing to us socially. It wasn't long ago that social media introduced us to the concept of digitized network oversharing, from the video of the dude who wondered what it would be like to pash his sister, "No, I will not share it," to the health of novelist Joyce Carol Oates's feet, "No again." We all seem to be learning way too much about one another. Now, from an abundance of caution, we know less. As every stray 10-year-old tweet can be weaponized, so it seems many are retracting to a new paranoia when it comes to self-revelation. Well, may we say, publish and be damned, but you can't impose privacy controls on your ex. I've written before about this new undersharing. Today it's disquieting to feel nostalgia for the pre-fate era privacy appeal of digital Heathcliffs and text-based waifers who were only ever going to share your most intimate secrets with the billionaires who own them rather than consolidate a data set to manifest them into your life. But whether you choose to love the robot or prompt the robot to do the loving for you, the Canadian media theorist Marshall McLuhan predicted that these unnatural transhuman intimacies more than half a century ago in understanding media, the extensions of man. He warned back in 1964 that interactive media would take a lease of our eyes and ears and nerves, and I think about it all the time. McLuhan's work was the inspiration for David Cronenberg's 1983 body horror, Videodrome. Given that a study from Italian researchers has proved that if you're still dipping into the ideological pissoir known as X, you are willfully brainwashing yourself with hard right piss on the Videodrome scale of remaining in objective reality to believing you are being blown by a television. It's fair to say that the remote control is in our hand and the TV has entered the chat. Can we put it down? Perhaps not without the help of intervention by the law, given arguments made in a landmark case before a jury in Los Angeles, in which plaintiffs insist that social media platforms are defective products engineered to exploit vulnerabilities in young people's brains, as reported by NPR. The outcome may indeed compel governments to pursue further the platform regulation that has inspired social media bans for children in Australia, Malaysia, and elsewhere. Do we have to wait until AI-arranged marriage becomes a thing before governments realise we are running out of time? Roll over, humanity. Fate is here. Van Badham is a Guardian Australia columnist. On Vision Australia Radio, you're listening to Comment is Free. We continue our readings. My daughter turns 18 today. I'm giving her the gift of shared caring responsibilities with her brothers, by Ranjana Srivastava, from The Guardian Online Australia of Monday the 23rd of February. As a doctor, I have a front row seat to the physical, emotional and financial impact on women who find themselves in the role of primary carer. Why do you always grip the dashboard like that when I'm driving? It's the bleary-eyed 5 a.m. run to rowing practice, and I have just relented to the eager, "Can I drive?" When your teenager takes a reluctant, "I guess," as full-throated approval, you still want to show grace, especially when there are so many more mandated hours of supervision en route to a probationary licence. Instead of the dashboard, I grip my ribs and sit stiff with attention, mute of tongue. Just then a huge truck in the next lane honks unnecessarily, but I feel the universe has spoken for me. When considering how many children to have, I forgot to take stock of how much driving there would be to do and teach. Only up to the middle child, many more nerves remain to be jangled. My eyes are darting everywhere, but we spend the time driving peaceably enough, listening to the news. At our destination, my sweet child says, "I really appreciate the time you take," and permitting myself a chuckle, I respond that one day she'll be paying me back. She rolls her eyes knowledgeably from the stories I've long brought home from the hospital. I often think that my geriatric oncology clinic provides a window into the sweep of human conditions. Here I meet couples in a touchingly long marriage and those who have lost a spouse through estrangement or death. Also, people impaired through cognitive decline, organ failure, and that most ubiquitous and insidious of things, loneliness. We suggest all patients attend their appointment with another adult because there is a lot to take in. I have watched with interest to see who, besides a spouse, shows up with my patients. In my experience, it's almost always a woman. They are daughters, daughters-in-law, nieces and granddaughters, women friends, women neighbours, women from church, bingo and bowls. Sometimes a patient's health or the weather takes a turn for the worse and we switch to telehealth. Who helps them connect to a video link? See above. Who sits in the corner and takes notes? See above. Of course, I also meet sons and the rare son-in-law in such roles. For 5 long years, I've watched one bring his slowly dementing mother to see me. He would collect her from her facility and return her via a visit to see her great-grandchild. The latter filled her with delight. As she lost her capacity to talk, he matched his pace and advocacy to her needs. When she grew too weak and we said goodbye, I told him I admired his commitment. Countless daughters do the same, but he stands out in my memory. Anyone who knows will tell you that taking a parent to an appointment isn't just about the time. For instance, I want to know about recent medication changes, other specialist appointments, and which, if any, aged care services they have gone into yet. A vexed issue. It's not uncommon for a son to say, "I don't know, you'll need to ask my sister." A daughter will pull out her diary. The practical outcome of "ask my sister" is that I get to interrupt her day of respite from care, which she is usually spending at work. Then we are both frustrated and she laments that she might as well have come to the appointment. It's a common sight to have multiple daughters attend important medical visits or ask to be connected via phone. One asks questions, one takes notes, one provides eyewitness accounts. "Dad, remember that fall?" Or, "Mum, let's be honest about your pain." Who wins? The patient. I'm not saying it doesn't happen, but it's rare to see a band of sons doing this. Why does this matter? It matters because even in the modern age, women make up 7 out of 10 primary carers. They provide a collective 2.2 billion hours of informal care, which adds up to $77.9 billion each year. The peak age for a woman to become a carer is 55, a time that also marks the onset of new conditions. Adult children who can't afford to leave home, aging parents fighting to remain at home, a resetting of marital expectations, and the significant changes of menopause, to mention a few. For my friends and me in this age bracket, every State of the Nation report starts with whose parents face which ailments and what appointments. Caring for our elders is right, but the right has a cost. Doing the disproportionate share of unpaid care means working less, earning less, and worrying more. As a doctor, I have a front row seat to the physical and emotional and financial impact on women who find themselves having slipped into the role of carer. We need a rule book. I am more conscious of this today because my daughter, who was a malcontent baby just the other day, turns 18 this week. The gift I would like to give her is the key to an adult life that contains a balance between duty to self and service to others. But since she is the type who gives without expectation, it feels necessary, though strange, to counsel her to pull back a bit and recognise that the task of caring must be shared by her brothers. Today, this concerns her grandparents. Tomorrow, her parents. I don't want my daughter to be the lead planner, helper and carer from birthdays to emergencies. So I ask her brothers to do the same housework as she does and invest as much concern and thought into caring for other causes. I hope they will continue to listen until this becomes second nature in their own home lives. Soon, my daughter will have her driving license. By the time I am in her passenger seat, I hope society will have reconsidered some more gender stereotypes. I want her to drive me because she is the one who happens to be free, not because it's woman's work. Ranjana Srivastava is an Australian oncologist, award-winning author and Fulbright scholar. Her latest book is called Every Word Matters, Writing to Engage the Public.
1: Worried about the demise of reading? Come to France, where we are up to our eyes in print, by Alexander Hirst. And this comes from The Guardian Online UK from Wednesday the 4th of March. From hefty literary magazines to thriving newspaper kiosks and book sales, the French publishing industry refuses to let printed matter die. It took me 9 months of 20 hours a week French language instruction and the mycelial network of a year spent in Strasbourg to feel courageous enough to walk into a bookshop to buy something more challenging than Le Petit Prince. I was immediately humbled. There was an entire new universe, just barely linguistically accessible, and I had no idea who was writing what, or what might interest me. A year later, I came back to France for graduate school after an 11-month interlude working for an NGO in southern Chad, still feeling like an intellectual toddler in my now 2-year-old second language. During the first week of courses, I asked a highly bilingual classmate where in the French media landscape I could find long-form narrative reporting with a literary edge, something comparable to The New Yorker. "You have to read XXI," he told me, and then a few days later bought me a copy. Now 18 years old and recently rebranded as Review 21, the thick quarterly publication is a major reference point for France's MOOC, magazine book scene, and for French narrative long-form journalism. It specialises in stories that, as its editor, Guillaume Gondron, put it to me, allow the writer to be present in them, acknowledge their own subjectivities and doubts, and in so doing, establish a relationship of trust with the reader. Holding the 162-page winter issue in my hands, I feel the effort that went into reporting and drafting these stories. If I'm going to get lost in something, it's not in one of 100 open tabs, it's in the physical pages in front of me. There is something to this in an age when we are all suffering from screen fatigue, when the rise of generative AI is removing the last guardrails from our ability to tell what's real and what's not, and when legacy media everywhere is falling into an autophagic trap of shortening, simplifying, and chasing ever-receding social media-addled attention spans. Worried voices prophesy the death of reading, the dawn of post-literate society, and even a generational drop in intelligence. I feel the problem myself. The cognitive overload induced by the overwhelming noise of the world. The heightened anxiety that's there when I spend too much time attempting to keep up. The anger and despondency that result from the endless scrolling. The experience of reading but not reading. The feeling of burnout, despite not having even really done anything. The desire to check out in response. Maybe the doomsayers just need to visit France. With its 3,000 independent bookstores, more in raw number than the whole of the US, though France has just a fifth of the population, and 770 news kiosks across 180 cities, I'm always struck by and adore the extent to which France is a country that still reads. It's in the data. 350 million books were sold in France in 2025. Adjusted for the population, that's almost three times as many as in the US, 762 million, and just under twice as many as in the UK, 191 million. It's in the anecdote, the quantity and quality of books advertised in the metro, the number of people reading during their commutes, the way niche publications spawn, stay, or are replaced with new ones. Cometa, Glitz, La Defalante, Uzbek and Rika, Le Cri. There's even an English language newcomer, Souvenir. Print is showing some strong signs of survival, says Lindsay Tramuta, a Paris-based journalist who recently wrote about the magazine as an object of fascination, a collectible that carries a point of view and signifies status for a print-only publication called Beau. Theo Moy, who left his job at the newspaper La Croix to start a new left-wing Catholic magazine, Le Cri, currently on its fifth issue, points to screen fatigue and the idea of supporting a mission as two main reasons driving readers to take up print subscriptions. For Le Cri, which launched with 3,000 monthly subscribers and €150,000 in donations, that mission is gathering left-wing, ecologically-minded young Catholics together to give them a louder collective voice against the billionaire-backed Catholic far-right. When he tells me it has a monthly print run of 20,000, mostly sold in news kiosks, I'm impressed. But Moy is more circumspect. We need twice that to really start to have an influence, he says. Kyle Berlin, a former editor for Rolling Stone who recently launched Souvenir, invokes the litany of writers who, like Hemingway, got their start by writing for small Paris-based literary magazines. Plus, he emphasises, paper is simply better. Print is a superior technology for the stories I want to deliver, he says, insisting on the word technology. Paper still carries more weight than digital media in France, says Gondron, who took over Revue 21 at the end of 2025 after co-directing the long-form section of the left-wing daily newspaper Libération. Only the left-wing investigative site Mediapart carries the reputation of a print title while being digital only, he says. Otherwise in France, paper is marble. Marble, solid, timeless, with no need to perform its value. If you're looking at it, then print already has your attention. Because of the production lag time, it is by nature more reflective than reactive, more concerned with the long arc of relevancy than with the immediate hit of going viral. When I touch print, the glossy cover of Revue 21 in the publication's light-filled offices in the 11th arrondissement, or the two rougher, eco-friendly covers of Le Cri that Moy handed me across a brasserie table, I feel as if I've touched the solution, or one of them at least. There are pieces of writing that leave you informed and pieces that leave you wiser. Print more often does the latter. I'm aware of the irony extolling the virtues of print to you through a screen, and how quaint and retro it sounds to maintain that print isn't dead. But beyond France, where it never fully surrendered, I think we're going to be surprised at how quickly the printed word will come raging back. Alexander Hirst writes for The Guardian Europe from Paris. His memoir, Generation Desperation, is out now.
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0: Dances with Wolves, written by Michael Blake, read by Anne Keller. Chapter 28. 2 days after the wedding, a high council was held. The recent heavy rains coming late in the season had renewed the withering grass, and it was decided to delay the winter move in favour of the pony herd. By staying a little longer, the horses would be able to put on a few extra pounds, which might prove crucial in getting through the winter. The band would dally another 2 weeks in their summer camp. No one was more pleased with this development than Dances with Wolves and Stands with the Fist. They were floating carelessly through the first days of their marriage and didn't want that special rhythm interrupted. Leaving the bed was hard enough. Packing up and marching hundreds of miles in a long, noisy column was at the moment unthinkable. They had decided to try to make her pregnant, and people passing by rarely saw the lodge flap open. When Dances with Wolves did emerge, he was relentlessly ribbed by his peers. Wind in his hair was particularly merciless in this teasing. If Dances with Wolves dropped by for a smoke, he would invariably be greeted with some salutation inquiring about the health of his manhood, or with mock shock at seeing him out of bed. Wind in his hair even tried to saddle him with the nickname 1B, an allusion to his never-ending pollination of a single flower. But fortunately for the new husband, the name didn't stick. Dances with Wolves let the kidding slide off his back. Having the woman he wanted made him feel invincible, and nothing could harm him. What there was of life outside the lodge was deeply satisfying. He went hunting every day, almost always with Wind in his hair and Stone Calf. The three had become great pals, and it was rare to see one going out without the others. The talks with Kicking Bird continued. They were fluent now, and the subjects unlimited. Dances with Wolves' appetite for learning far exceeded that of Kicking Bird's, and the medicine man discoursed widely on everything from tribal history to herbal healing. He was greatly encouraged by the keen interest his pupil showed for spiritualism, and indulged that appetite gladly. The Comanche religion was simple. Based as it was on the natural environment of the animals and elements that surrounded them. The practice of the religion was complex, however. It was rife with ritual and taboo, and covering this subject alone kept the men busy. His new life was richer than ever, and it showed in the way Dances with Wolves carried himself. Without dramatics, he was losing his naivety, but not surrendering his charm. He was becoming more manly without abandoning his spark, and he was settling smoothly into his role as a cog without losing the stamp of his distinct personality. Kicking Bird, always attuned to the soul of things, was immensely proud of his protégé, and one evening at the end of an after-dinner stroll, he placed a hand on Dances with Wolves' shoulder and said, "There are many trails in this life, but the one that matters most, few men are able to walk, even Comanche men. It is the trail of a true human being. I think you are on this trail. It is a good thing for me to see. It is good for my heart." Dances with Wolves memorized these words as they were said and treasured them always. But he told no one, not even Stands with the Fist. He made them part of his private medicine. They were only a few days away from the big move when Kicking Bird came by one morning and said he was going to take a ride to a special place. The round trip would take all day, and perhaps part of the night. But if Dances with Wolves wanted to go, he would be welcome. They cut through the heart of the prairie, riding in a southeasterly direction for several hours. The enormity of the space they'd invaded was humbling, and neither man did much talking. Close to midday, they turned due south, and in an hour's time the ponies were standing at the top of a long slope which fell away for a mile until it reached the river. They could see the colour and shape of the water far to the east and west, but in front of them the river had disappeared. It was screened by a mammoth forest. Dancers with Wolves blinked several times as if trying to solve a mirage. From this distance it was hard to judge exact heights, but he knew that the trees were high. Some of them must be 60 or 70 feet. The grove extended downriver for the better part of a mile, the hugeness of it contrasting wildly with the flat, empty country on all sides. It was like the fanciful creation of some mysterious spirit. "Is this place real?" he said, half joking. Kicking Bird smiled. "Perhaps not. It is a sacred place to us, even to some of our enemies. It is said that from here the game renews itself. The trees shelter every animal the Great Spirit has made. It is said they hatched here when life began and constantly return to the place of their birth. I have not been here for a long time. We will water the horses and have a look." As they came closer, the spectre of the woods became more powerful, and on starting into the forest, Dancers with Wolves felt small. He thought of the Garden of Eden. But as the trees closed around them, both men sensed that something was wrong. There was no sound. "It's quiet," Dancers with Wolves observed. Kicking Bird didn't reply. He was listening and watching with the single-mindedness of a cat. The silence was suffocating as they pressed deeper into the woods, and Dancers with Wolves realized with a shiver that only one thing could make this vacuum of sound. He was smelling its aroma. The taste of it was on the tip of his tongue. Death was in the air. Kicking Bird pulled up suddenly. The path had widened, and as Dancers with Wolves looked over his mentor's shoulder, he was staggered by the beauty of what he saw. There was open ground ahead of them. The trees were spaced at intervals, allowing enough room between to house all the lodges and people and horses of Ten Bears Camp. Sunlight poured into the forest floor in great warming splotches. He could envision a fantastic utopia, peopled with a holy race leading tranquil lives in concert with all living things. The hand of men could make nothing to rival the scope and beauty of this open-air cathedral. The hand of man, however, could destroy it. The proof was already here. The place had been horribly desecrated. Trees of all sizes lay where they had been felled, some of them lying one over the other, like toothpicks scattered upon a tabletop. Most of them had not been shorn of their branches, and he could not imagine for what purpose they had been cut. They started their ponies forward, and as they did, Dancers with Wolves was aware of an eerie buzzing sound. At first, thinking that bees or wasps were swarming, he scanned the branches overhead, trying to locate the insect's nest. But as they moved toward the center of the cathedral, he realized the noise was not coming from above. It was coming from below, and it was being made by the wing beats of uncounted thousands of feasting flies. Everywhere he looked, the ground held bodies or pieces of bodies. There were small animals, badgers and skunks and squirrels. Most of these were intact. Some were missing their tails. They lay rotting where they had been shot for no apparent reason other than target practice. The primary objects of the genocide were deer that sprawled all around him. A few of the bodies were whole, minus only the prime cuts. Most were mutilated. Dull, dead eyes stared up at him from the exquisite heads that had been chopped off raggedly at the neck. Some of them sat singly on the floor of the forest. others had been tossed together haphazardly in piles as big as half a dozen. In one spot the severed heads had been arranged nose to nose, as if they were having a conversation. It was supposed to be humorous. The legs were even more grotesque. They too had been chopped clear of the bodies they once transported. Slow to decay, they looked bright and beautiful, as if they were still in good working order. But it was sad, the delicate, cloven hooves and the graceful fur-coated legs leading to nowhere. The limbs were stacked in little bunches, like firewood, and if he had bothered, the count would have exceeded 100. The men were tired from the long ride, but neither made any move to get off his horse. They continued to ride. A low spot in the great clearing revealed four decrepit shanties sitting side by side, four ugly sores festering on the forest floor. The men who had cut down so many trees had apparently seen their ambition as builders run out. But even if they had applied themselves, the result would likely have been the same. The dwellings they'd managed to put up were squalid, even in their conception. By any standard, it was not a fit place to live. Whiskey bottles, dropped as they were drained, lay in profusion around the awful huts. There was a multitude of other useless items, a broken cup, a half-repaired belt, the shattered stock of a rifle, all left where they were dropped. A brace of wild turkeys tied together at the feet, but otherwise untouched, were discovered on the ground between two huts. Behind the buildings they found a wide pit filled to overflowing with the putrid torsos of slaughtered deer, skinless, legless, and headless. The buzzing of flies was so loud that dancers with wolves had to shout to be heard. "We wait for these men?" Kicking Bird didn't want to shout. He sidled his pony next to dancers with wolves. "They have been gone a week, maybe more. We will water the horses and go home." For the first hour of the return trip, neither man uttered a word. Kicking Bird stared ahead sorrowfully, while dancers with wolves watched the ground, shamed for the white race to which he belonged, and thinking hard about the dream he'd had in the ancient canyon. He'd told no one about it, but now he felt he had to. Now it didn't seem so much a dream after all. It might be a vision. When they stopped to give the horses a blow, he told Kicking Bird of the dream that was still fresh in his mind, sparing none of the details. The medicine man listened to Dancers with Wolves' long recounting without interruption. When it was finished, he stared somberly at his feet. "All of us were dead?" "Everyone that was present," Dancers Wolves said. "But I didn't see everyone. I didn't see you." "Ten bears should hear the dream," Kicking Bird said. They jumped back on the horses and made quick time across the prairie, arriving back in camp shortly after sunset. The two men made their report on the desecration of the sacred grove, a deed that could only have been the work of a large white hunting party. The dead animals in the forest were undoubtedly a sideline. The hunters were probably after buffalo and would be decimating them on a much bigger scale. Ten Bears nodded a few times as the report was made, but he asked no questions. Then Dancers with Wolves recited his grisly dream a second time. The old man still said nothing, his expression inscrutable as ever. When Dancers with Wolves had finished, he made no comment. Instead, he picked up his pipe and said, "Let us have a smoke on this." Dancers with Wolves had the notion that Ten Bears was thinking all of it through, but as they passed the pipe around, he became impatient, anxious to get something off his chest. At last he said, "I would speak some more." The old man nodded. When Kicking Bird and I first began to talk, Dances with Wolves started, a question was asked of me for which I had no answer. Kicking Bird would ask, "How many white people are coming?" And I would say, "I don't know." That is true. I do not know how many will come. But I can tell you this. I believe there will be a lot. The white people are many, more than any of us could ever count. If they want to make war on you, they will do it with thousands of hare-mouthed soldiers. The soldiers will have big war guns that can shoot into a camp like ours and destroy everything in it. It makes me afraid. I'm even afraid of my dream because I know it could come true. I cannot say what must be done, but I come from the white race and I know them. I know them now in ways I did not know them before. I'm afraid for all the Comanches. Ten Bears had been nodding through the speech, but Dances with Wolves couldn't tell how the old man was taking it. The headman tottered to his feet and took a few steps across the lodge, stopping next to his bed. He reached into the rigging above it, pulled down a melon-sized bundle, and retraced his steps to the fire. He sat down with a grunt. "I think you are right," he said to Dances with Wolves. "It is hard to know what to do. I'm an old man of many winters, and even I'm unsure of what to do when it comes to the question of the white people and their hare-mouthed soldiers. But let me show you something." His gnarled fingers tugged at the bundle's rawhide drawstring, and in a moment it was undone. He pushed down the sides of the sack, gradually revealing a hunk of rusted metal about the size of a man's head. Kicking Bird had never seen the object before and had no idea what it could be. Dances with Wolves hadn't seen it either, but he knew what it was. He had seen a drawing of something similar in a text on military history. It was the helmet of a Spanish conquistador. These people were the first to come into our country. They came on horses. We didn't have horses then. And shot at us with big thunder guns that we had never seen. They were looking for shiny metal, and we were afraid of them. This was in the time of my grandfather's grandfather. Eventually we drove these people out. The old man sucked long and hard on his pipe, taking several puffs. Then the Mexicans began to come. We had to make war on them, and we have been successful. They fear us greatly and do not come here. In my own time, white people began to come. The Texans. They have been like all the other people who find something they want in our country. They take it without asking. They get angry when they see us sitting in our own country. And when we do not do as they want, they try to kill us. They kill women and children as if they were warriors. When I was a young man, I fought the Texans. We killed many of them and stole some of their women and children. One of these children is Dances with Wolves' wife. After a time, there was talk of peace. We met the Texans and made agreements with them. These agreements always get broken. As soon as the white people wanted something new from us, the words on the paper were no more. It has always been like that. I got tired of this, and many years ago I brought the people of our band out here, far away from the whites. We have lived in peace here for a long time. But this is the last of our country. We have no place else to go. When I think of white people coming into our country now, it is as I said, it is hard to know what to do. I have always been a peaceful man, happy to be in my own country and wanting nothing from the white people. Nothing at all. But I think you're right. I think they will keep on coming. When I think of that, I look at this bundle, knowing what's inside, and I'm certain we will fight to keep our country and all that it contains. Our country is all that we have. It is all that we want. We will fight to keep it. But I do not think we will have to fight this winter. And after all that you have told me, I think the time to go is now. Tomorrow morning, we will strike the village and go to the winter camp. Chapter 29. As he fell asleep that night, Dances with Wolves realized that something had begun to gnaw at the back of his mind. When he woke the next morning, it was still there, and though he knew it had something to do with the presence of white hunters a half-day's ride from camp, and with his dream and with Ten Bears' talk, he could not put his finger on it. An hour after dawn, when the camp was being dismantled, he started thinking about how relieved he was to be going. The winter camp would be even more remote a place than this. Stands with a Fist thought she was pregnant, and he was looking forward to the protection a faraway camp would give his new family. No one would be able to reach them there. They would be anonymous. He himself would no longer exist except in the eyes of his adopted people. Then it hit him hard enough to set his heart into a sudden crazy fluttering. He did exist, and he had stupidly left the proof behind. The full record of Lieutenant John J. Dunbar was written down for everyone to see. It was lying on the bunk in the sod hut, secure between the pages of his journal. Since they had little to do, Stands with a Fist had gone off to help some of the other families. It would take a while to find her in the confusion of the move, and he didn't want to lose time with explanations. Every minute of the journal's existence was now a threat. He ran for the pony herd, unable to think of anything but retrieving the telltale record. He and Cisco were just coming into camp when he ran into Kicking Bird. The medicine man balked at what Dances with Wolves told him. They wanted to be underway by noon and would not be able to wait if the long round trip to the white soldier's fort took longer than expected. But Dances with Wolves was adamant, and reluctantly Kicking Bird told him to go ahead. Their trail would be easy enough to follow if he was delayed, but the medicine man urged him to make haste. He didn't like this kind of last-minute surprise. The little buckskin was happy to be racing across the prairie. During the last few days the air had turned crisp, and this morning the breeze was up. Cisco loved having the wind in his face, and they breezed over the miles to the fort. The last familiar rise loomed ahead of them, and Dances with Wolves flattened down on the horse's back, asking him to take the last half mile at a full run. They blew over the rise and shot down the slope to the old post. Dances with Wolves saw everything in one stupendous flash. Fort Sedgwick was alive with soldiers. They covered another 100 yards before he could pull Cisco up. The buckskin pitched and whirled madly, and Dances with Wolves was hard-pressed to calm him. He was struggling himself, trying to comprehend the unreal sight of a bustling army camp. A score of canvas tents had been thrown up around the old supply house and the sod hut. Two Hotchkiss cannons, mounted on caissons, were parked next to his old quarters. The tumble-down corral was jammed with horses, and the whole place was seething with men in uniform. They were walking and talking and working. A wagon was sitting 50 yards in front of him, and in its bed, staring at him with startled faces, were four common soldiers. The outlines of their faces were not clear enough for him to see that they were boys. The teenage soldiers had never seen a wild Indian, but in the few weeks of training following their recruitment, they had been reminded repeatedly that soon they would be fighting a deceptive, cunning, and bloodthirsty foe. Now they were actually staring at a vision of the enemy. They panicked. Dancers with Wolves saw the rise of their rifles just as Sisko reared. There was nothing he could do. The volley was poorly aimed, and Dancers with Wolves was thrown clear as they fired, landing on the ground unhurt. But one of the bullets caught Sisko square in the chest, and the slug tore through the center of his heart. He was dead before he hit the ground. Oblivious to the shouting soldiers rushing toward him, Dancers with Wolves scrambled back to his downed horse. He grabbed at Sisko's head and lifted his muzzle, but there was no life in it. Outrage took him over. It formed a sentence in his mind. "Look what you've done!" He turned to the sound of rushing feet, ready to shout out the words. As his face came around, the stock of a rifle slammed into it. Everything went black. You've been listening to Dancers with Wolves, written by Michael Blake, read by Anne Keller for Print Radio Tasmania.
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On Vision Australia Radio, welcome to Arts and Entertainment. I'm your host, Andrew Matta. On today's program, we will focus on what's happening in the arts world around Australia. We begin our readings with an article from the ABC News Online, June 28, entitled Shakespeare, Bowie, Einstein. Mona opens one-of-a-kind underground library, Frontistieron, reported by Ashley Barraclough. After 10 years of planning, and at a cost of more than $100 million, the Museum of Old and New Art, MONA, in Hobart, has opened the doors to its new subterranean library. The library is named Frontistieron, which MONA said comes from the Aristophanes' piss-take play, The Clouds. The most valuable book on display is a copy of William Shakespeare's First Folio, printed in 1623, which MONA librarian Mary Linzard described as the number one love of her life. We've developed a way for you to look at the physical book, but also then to look at a digital double of the book. And this is a digital double unlike any that you've experienced before, she said. The library also has a first edition of Vladimir Nabokov's Lolita, and signed editions from authors Umberto Eco, J.G. Ballard, and Hunter S. Thompson. On top of that, there are handwritten documents by David Bowie, Walt Whitman, Gustav Flaubert, Albert Einstein, Isaac Newton, Guglielmo Marconi, and Alexander Graham Bell. Visitors are able to browse the collection and artwork or set up shop to study or work, but books cannot be taken out of the library. There are 30,000 books currently on display, including many from MONA founder David Walsh's private collection. Writing in the MONA blog ahead of the library's opening, Walsh described a childhood spent in the two rooms of the Glenorchy Library in Hobart's north. Most kids were limited to two books at a time. I was allowed six, and I made a serious attempt to read every book I took home, and I made a very serious attempt to take home every book in the library, Walsh wrote. The love of libraries and books continued for Walsh, whose interests spanned science fiction, classical literature, and mathematics. But it was the discovery of Richard Epstein's theory of gambling and statistical logic at the State Library of Tasmania that informed his understanding of risk, ultimately leading to his gambling fortune, which helps fund MONA. It's difficult to appraise, but without theory of gambling and statistical logic, there's a good chance that there'd be no MONA and no library, he wrote. Linzard said Frontistieron was not like other libraries. David has given us freedom to think outside of the normal constraints, she said. Most public libraries in Australia are publicly funded, so there's a degree of governance that comes with that we are thankfully free of. This is a place to come and be free in what you look at, how you think about it, and what you want to think about it. Linzard said the brief from Walsh for the library was no Dewey Decimal, the system libraries traditionally use to order and categorise books numerically. That was really a challenge, because if you're not going to order things in Dewey Decimal order, how do you do them and sort of not go mad or just throw books randomly on the shelf, Linzard said. The company that designed MONA's OAP, Art Processes, was brought in to help. Founding principal of Art Processes, Nick White, said Dewey Decimal was encoded in a 19th century view of the world. Breaking free of Dewey Decimal and enabling books to be placed anywhere means that we can form much broader relationships between the books, he said. Parts of the library have live bays to draw those relationships, using moving neon lighting to highlight certain books. We can deal with so much chaos on a daily basis and still know where everything is, White said.

woven objects, with the links between them spun by librarians who are curators and who can, as well as highlighting knowledge and learning, highlight artistry. Meanwhile, the O knows where everything is and can, if you like, reveal myriad connections to other items, tumbling you, Alice-like, down a rabbit hole of associations. Frontistioron is located beneath Mona's Electra Amphitheatre, and it's connected to the rest of the museum by tunnels, a construction process that took 4 years. We had to take out about 20,000 cubic metres of soil and rock for the excavation, so that's about 8 Olympic-sized swimming pools, Mona Chief Executive Philippa Holmes said. The price tag of the new wing, which includes the library, amphitheatre and tunnels, was just north of $100 million, meaning it cost more than the original building of Mona. As of November 2025, Mona had lost $408 million since its opening, something Walsh was not bothered by. Walsh's writing about the library, which he has been fantasising about since before Mona opened, points to why he pursued the library despite the cost. From libraries I came and to libraries I return, he said. Entry to the Frontistioron Library at Mona is included with a museum ticket. And that was Shakespeare, Bowie, Einstein. Mona opens one-of-a-kind underground library, Frontistioron, reported by Ashley Barraclough for the ABC News Online, June 28. Next is a profile of John Williamson with an article entitled The Interview, John Williamson on What It Means to Be True Blue in 2026, for the ABC Online, reported by Gina Rushton on the 27th of June. Folk and country music legend John Williamson is about to leave Australian winter behind for the palm-lined beaches of Fiji when we meet at his office in the heart of Sydney's CBD. After touring for more than 5 decades, the 80-year-old singer of Old Man Emu and True Blue is ready to wrap up his performing schedule and ease into retirement in his property on the Gold Coast hinterland. 2 floors up from the building's glossy lobby, John's office is decorated more like an outback pub. The walls are heavy with Australian art and music memorabilia. Across the window hangs one of Williamson's own proposals for a new national flag. A yellow kangaroo bounding forwards, never backwards, towards a Southern Cross. More than a dozen golden guitar awards are bolted above a doorframe, beyond which a handful of expensive guitars are mounted on the walls. Painted red-tailed and yellow-tailed black cockatoos hover above us, and Williamson later does a very good impression of the bird's squawk, which he thinks sounds like it is throwing a tantrum. This year, you headlined Tamworth Country Music Festival for the last time, saying now that you're 80, there are a few things you want to do before you drop dead. What's on the list? Well, I have a 180-acre block. I'm still discovering what's on there, because rainforest is like that, you know? It's really two countries. It goes from tropical rainforest up into koala country on the ridges. There are mostly hardwoods, but that means I have a lot of dead timber lying around that I can use, you know, to build things, and lots of wonderful rhyolite and basalt. I've been slowly building a sculpture park, mainly out of rustic, grassy iron stuff and old machinery, and now I'm an ambassador of the sculpture competition. Sculptures out back in Roma, 500 kilometres northwest of Brisbane. They're all bush people that build scrap metal, and that's fantastic. I've already got a kind of a Stonehenge thing with huge rocks sitting around, so I can develop that. I also want to pick my own tomatoes. I've got 4 chooks, but because, in my life, the way it's been with travel, I might have a beautiful tomato plant, and I'll go away, and the neighbours pick it. I want to be there to eat my own tomatoes. I know you're a folk artist, as much as you are a country artist, but I was reading that Australia now ranks only behind the US and Canada as the most popular markets for streaming country music. How do you feel about the state of our local country music scene? It's a bit of a worry. I think we've always been over-influenced by the American stuff. I'm a storyteller. I tell stories about us and maybe put our little towns into a song, and all the rest of it with an Aussie accent. I don't think there's quite enough of it, so I encourage that as much as I can for people to believe themselves and believe in their own voice instead of listening to America. Even if it's an Aussie lyric, it sounds American, you know? I still think we're suffering from inferiority complexes under there. I always think it still goes back to the convicts.

What are the stories that have felt most meaningful for you to tell in your music? Well, probably one of the most meaningful ones is The Prettiest Girl in the Kimberley. I met these old fellows who were virtually squatting on land alongside the spillway off the Argyle Dam, and they were young ringers that worked on that station before it was flooded. One told me the story that he fell in love with an Aboriginal girl on the station, but when he was a teenager, that was illegal for him to mix with the black girls, and he maintained that he got that law changed, and he did marry her. I think that's worth keeping that history up there, because we've got to go back and remember that. It's shameful, but we got to live through it. You know, we've got to admit to it. It was actually Warren Williams from Hermannsburg that was my first big connection with Aboriginal people, and it was great when he approached me to re-record Raining on the Rock with him. It was one of the best things that ever happened to me, because I finally had a face-to-face connection with Mob. Has your process changed over time when you sit down to write a song? I don't think so. Probably still getting better at it, probably quicker at it or something. People ask me what comes first, the words or the melody. It is always the words, and if I want to find the melody, I listen to how I say it, because there's no such thing as a non-melody. I'm talking in a melody now. For Rip Rip Woodchip, I stole the melody from a butcher bird. John at this point does an impeccable butcher bird call. You were recently a judge for the Wilderness Society's Kid Book Awards, and you've also got your own picture books. What made you want to tell stories for kids? Well, all my books for kids have been songs first. It is my passion for our environment that makes me write these songs, and I haven't necessarily been aiming at the kids. I mean, Old Man Emu, obviously it was always been a funny song for kids, so that's been illustrated twice. I'd love school teachers in every little bush town to take the kids out on an excursion, have an expert with them that knows the bush, and pick out the stuff that's quite unique to their area, rather than just think it's just another bush town. It can be quite different to the next bush town down the road, you know. You've spoken a lot about the idea of national identity being tied to the natural environment, and you've said before you love being an Australian. At a time when the nation can feel divided on questions of national identity, what makes you proud to be Australian in 2026? Well, the thing that drives me the most is being proud of the nature of the country. Like Africans would be proud of lions and tigers and giraffes. That sort of drives my music more than anything. That's why I'm a conservationist, because we have so many different characters of bush, thousands of different areas where the bush changes, and I don't think enough Aussies appreciate that. They just think it's all gum trees. If you don't appreciate it and love it, well, you don't care for it. True Blue came out of More Than Anything, because I was asked to write without any information by John Singleton for a TV show. All he said was sticking up for your mates or something like that, which you'd like to think that's the same in any country, but it was really about honesty and about caring for one another. In our little bush town in Quambadook, no one locked their cars like they do now, or didn't lock their doors in their house. To me, True Blue is that old thing of trusting one another, and where your word is your bond. To me, that is what a good Aussie is. It's really hard to describe. I mean, it's a big country, and one of the most wonderful things about us being Australian is the freedom of space, you know. You can drive for days without, you know, worrying about a border. Space is freedom. True Blue has been played at anti-immigration rallies. You've toured the country and encountered Australians from all walks of life. What do you think unites Australians rather than divides us? Well, I'd like to think it is the old fair go thing. We are very open, generally, but where people are struggling to buy a house, it seems like somebody's got to be blamed for that. They're all looking for answers, and the answer isn't hating other people, you know. Like, I don't think that's going to work. One of the things about Australia is our diverse cultures. I saw a program on the ABC, I think it was about Indonesians loving the coffee from Melbourne, and that coffee has come from the Italians, you know. I mean, it wouldn't be the same without all that. Heck, I mean, these people are creating more businesses, really. Well, I guess I'll let you get ready for Fiji. People can't understand why I'm retiring, because I'm performing as well as I ever did. But the thing is, I want to go out performing as well as ever, not forgetting words. It is hard to half stop because your voice is strained all that time as soon as you stop, but it starts to get cranky or loses power. I'm not comparing myself to Joan Sutherland, but as soon as she stopped, that was it. She said she couldn't perform again ever, really. I do have exercises taught to me by my daughter, who's been through the whole classical thing and taught me how to train my voice or keep it exercised. John performs a vocal drill and laughs. This interview
had been edited for clarity and brevity. And that was the interview. John Williamson on What It Means to Be True Blue in 2026, reported by Gina Rushton for the ABC Online on the 27th of June. On Vision Australia Radio, you're listening to Arts and Entertainment. The next article is also on the ABC Online from the 27th of June, entitled Art Like Medicine for Accountant Turned Painter After Brain Injury, reported by Emma Siosian and Cameron Marshall. In a backyard studio surrounded by plants and birdsong, artist Cheryl Blacklock is bringing to life an abstract image of a young woman's face. Eyes brimming with emotion gaze out from the canvas as Ms. Blacklock's hand moves as if on instinct, a vision clear in her mind. She lives with an acquired brain injury after surgery for brain aneurysms in 2019 and says art is like medicine. At the start of my recovery, the art was like an addiction. If I didn't do art every day, it was a bad day, Mrs. Blacklock said. It makes my brain completely stop and calm and not try and decipher all the messages around me. Life as an artist is a new chapter for the 62-year-old from Bonnie Hills on the New South Wales mid-north coast, who was previously a busy accountant, a career that was central to her identity. That changed one afternoon in April 2019 when Ms. Blacklock suddenly felt very unwell and drove herself to hospital in Port Macquarie. She discovered she had brain aneurysms and a rare disease of the arteries known as fibromuscular dysplasia. I had to have brain surgery to clip the aneurysms because of imminent danger, she said. After a hemorrhage during the surgery at Newcastle's John Hunter Hospital, Ms. Blacklock faced a long recovery from her injury. A new identity emerges. During her recovery from the acquired brain injury, or ABI, she noticed things changing. Her ability to process information was reduced, leading to slower decision-making. Processing numbers and reading forms had also become difficult. One time, I emailed a client and told this man he was getting a $10,000 refund. The next day, I realized he had to pay the $10,000, not get a refund, she said. I sat at my computer and started crying. Meanwhile, she also felt compelled to create art, something she had enjoyed in high school but had pushed aside in favour of a more stable career. I hadn't touched a paintbrush or pencil for decades prior to my surgery, she said. I had never created any artworks apart from my major work in high school and some folk art flowers on a pot in the 90s. My artistic talents have definitely increased a lot since my surgery, and the direction of my art is one I would have never thought to take previously. Art as therapy. After resigning as an accountant, Ms. Blacklock devoted herself full-time to her art, taking part in exhibitions and regional art competitions. The things that used to come so naturally to me as an accountant, it's like my brain is going, I can't do that anymore. I don't want to do that anymore. I want to do this, she said. Her main subject matter is portraits of faces that appear as visions in her mind. She honed her artistic skills as part of a mentorship program led by Port Macquarie-based artist Vivian Hasenveld, who also focuses on art as therapy. For situations such as Cheryl's, art can be very much almost like a vital need. It can really calm the nervous system down, Ms. Hasenveld said. When you've gone through something quite traumatic, it's almost like an active meditation. How the brain can rewire. Professor Fatima Nasrallah is a neuroscientist and director of the Queensland Brain Injury Research Centre with the University of Queensland. She said she had seen many cases where a person's brain had forged new pathways after injury. For example, where you've got brain cancer and you take out a huge lump of the brain has to adapt and overtake that area, which is no longer there, she said. Professor Nasrallah said you could drive the brain's networks in different ways, depending on interests at a point in time. We know there are functional connections in the brain. Your speech network, your motor network, you've got cognitive networks, which are responsible for counting numbers. And these networks change over time, and they change even in response to environmental stimuli, she said.
What you find is networks in the brain rewire themselves, and depending on where they rewire to, it comes up with new ways of thinking, new ways of executive function, and possibly new tasks. It's interesting how the brain compensates. It might be at a time which is thriving for a change to a specific network that's relevant to art, for example. Ms. Blacklock said in some ways she felt she had evolved into her true self. I think sometimes the universe tries to tell you to stop and slow down and see the roses, she said, but it took me a real knock on the head to do that. If you need someone to talk to, call Lifeline, Kids Helpline, Men's Line Australia, Suicide Callback Service, Beyond Blue, Headspace, or QLife. And that was Art Like Medicine for Accountant Turned Painter After Brain Injury, reported by Emma Siozian and Cameron Marshall for the ABC Online, 27th of June. The next article focuses on art in terms of posters. From the Sunday Age, June 28, page 14, Rock in the Suburbs, The Hidden Factory Capturing Melbourne's Music Culture, reported by Cassandra Morgan. Above a circular foyer wrapped in overlapping posters of music legends, a framed photograph of one, Michael Gudinski, hangs alone in the corner of a hallway. The Mushroom Records co-founder, whom Jimmy Barnes called the heart of Australian music, is pictured with his arm around a beaming John D'Aquino, who stands here reflecting on the mantra of his friend and longtime collaborator. Music without art is like the rock without the roll. If Gudinski, who died 5 years after the photo was taken, is the heart of Australian music, D'Aquino's rock posters is the brain, a timeline of the soundtrack to our lives. It's been 40 years since D'Aquino started the business with brother Frank, who died in 2020, and Joe Di Natale, printing their first poster in a gritty Victorian-era shopfront on Johnson Street in Fitzroy in Melbourne's inner north. Today, Rock Posters' operation transcends state borders, headquartered in a dark, nondescript two-storey building off busy Normanby Avenue in Thornbury. The inside reveals a cavernous and colourful archive of music history, with tens of thousands of vintage posters stacked chest high. Its founder, D'Aquino, has been reticent until now to allow people in. This was his, D'Aquino says, gesturing around the art room of the Thornbury premises, referring to his brother Frank. The room is half taken up by two massive Canon printers, which churn out about 100 posters an hour. This is the heartbeat of everything we do, D'Aquino adds. In decades gone by, all the posters here were screen printed, 100 copies taking half a day to produce. The method is mostly history now, aside from the occasional job, but the artistry lingers. It's hung from the factory ceiling in dozens of screen-printed posters, which are distinguishable from their digital counterparts from a mile away, Rock Posters art director Luke Stewart says. The colour is 10 times thicker. Midnight Oil's famed yellow hand, a favourite of D'Aquino, almost as vibrant as the day it was printed in the 80s. A Nick Cave in the Bad Seeds poster shows the outline of the frontman's hair and eyes, dark against a wash of pink on the poster to promote the band's 1994 album, Let Love In. The Sex Pistols poster for their legendary 1996 tour is still blazing fluorescent yellow and pink. Screen printing is labour-intensive and expensive, but the process encouraged collaboration and creativity, particularly as posters were priced by colour. Many ended up as 2- and 3-toned prints. Artists themselves used to get involved, working directly with the Rock Posters team on design. Today, multinational promoters have digital graphics teams. Where 95% of Rock Posters' output used to be music-related, it's less than half today. We used to have the musos come in, Stewart says. Ian Moss used to come in and talk posters. You just don't deal with them anymore. Hulking machinery remains. Great blue screen printers and a behemoth offset printer, one of 6 left in Australia, worth about $1.5 million new, is a playground for purists, among them Dave Grohl, who asked for the printing process to be documented ahead of a Foo Fighters album release. The most collaborative of clients, though, was Gudinski.
D'Aquino worked at his company, Premier Artists, before he struck out on his own. The pair of them shaped Melbourne's culture. General manager Marcus Seal says, "Street posters are more prolific in Melbourne than anywhere else in the world," he says. Michael and John had an awful lot to do with that. When Rock Posters opens to the public for the first time as part of this year's Open House Melbourne program, D'Aquino wants people to get one thing out of it, nostalgia. Looking around, he sees the past four decades of his own life. Frank rolling posters in the art room, ready for the installers to paste them up around the city. Gudinski dreaming up the most creative way to use the screen printing medium. The thing about music, D'Aquino says, is it takes people back to another time. Rock Posters will open to the public as part of the Open House Melbourne weekend from July 24 to 26, 2026. Tickets are online. And that was Rock in the Suburbs, the hidden factory capturing Melbourne's music culture, reported by Cassandra Morgan for The Sunday Age, page 14, June 28. From The Age on the July the 10th, page 16, Michael Idato looks at the Emmy nominations. Australian Snook earns Emmy nod. Australian actress Sarah Snook is among the nominees at this year's Emmy Awards for her performance in the drama series All Her Fault. Snook joins a who's who of A-list names in contention for American television's most prestigious awards, including Gary Oldman, Slow Horses, Noah Wyle, The Pitt, Kerry Russell, The Diplomat, Jean Smart, Hacks, and Sally Field, Remarkably Bright Creatures. Adult Swim's Smiling Friends, co-created by Australian animator, writer, and producer Michael Cusack, is another nominee in animated program. The series follows four employees at a small charity dedicated to spreading happiness. Netflix's Love on the Spectrum has been nominated in Unstructured Reality Program. A number of Australian film specialists are also nominated for their work on the series, including picture editor Marcus Kielberg, producer and director Tixian O'Cleary, and cinematographer Jeff Thomas. Among the major television program nominees are some obvious major contenders: the medical drama The Pitt, the comedies The Bear and Hacks, and the limited series Beef and All Her Fault. But there were surprise additions too: the buzzy political thriller The Diplomat, the edgy comedy Margot's Got Money Troubles, and Apple TV's hot new horror comedy Widow's Bay. Despite a year of bumpy headlines and cancellation following a troubled relationship with its parent studio, The Late Show with Stephen Colbert scored 9 nominations, its biggest Emmy showing ever. It was nominated in categories including Variety Series, Writing for a Variety Series, and Lighting Design. And that was Michael Idato's Australian Snook Earns Emmy Nod on page 16 of The Age, July the 10th. And that's where we must finish Arts and Entertainment for today. I'm your host, Andrew Matter. Arts and Entertainment will return at the same time next week, right here on Vision Australia Radio, VA Radio Digital, and online at varadio.org.

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10: God's work is no stroll through the garden. 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And unless you're prepared for the climb, it might be tempting to give up. Hi, I'm Clayton Bjellin, and today on Insight for Living, Chuck Swindoll teaches from Isaiah chapter 6 in the Bible, where the prophet received his calling. Immediately, Isaiah sensed his inadequacy. He wanted to quit. But whether you're engaged in full-time missions or another profession, we can all glean insight on both the challenge and the reward of following God's call. Chuck titled his message, Strengthening Your Grip on Missions.

Isaiah felt lonely. What God did in his life was not to push him as a member of the military forces of Judah overseas. He simply saw fit to snuff from his life a friend named Uzziah. This young Israeli discovered that his friend had died. Uzziah's death was as untimely as Lincoln's in 1865. If ever they needed a king that walked with God, they needed him then, and he died. The Living Bible seems to capture the significance of that death by putting the first sentence closing at the words, well, let me read it from the Living. The year King Uzziah died, I saw the Lord! Exclamation point. Links them together. I think that's the way it was. It was the year when the world seemed to come to a stop. It was a year when the cave fell in on him. Brings up the first of five principles I want to share with you from these verses. God uses circumstances to make us aware of his presence. For some of you, it has been the loss of a friend. For others, the loss of a mate, death or divorce. For others, it has been the loss of a job, or the news of a crippling illness that is creeping onto your life, or that of your loved one. For some, it's been the surprise of a move, and you're going to have to pull up roots and go somewhere else. And human as we are, our tendency is to fight back and to say, what right does he have to intervene and to invade my life? When I have it mapped out like I think it ought to be, and it's working so far, it's so smooth, it's so simple, why all the rototilling of my life? Who is this distant deity? Is he peeved? Is he angry? You see, circumstances are designed to make us aware of God's presence. Whatever the circumstance, God is in it, and he is making his presence known. Isaiah was what we would say at church. He was in the temple. He was in worship, perhaps weeping in the grief of his friend Uzziah. In the year King Uzziah died, I saw the Lord. I saw him in control. And I saw him high. I saw him lifted up. Isaiah saw him up there. And the train of his robe filled

All over the place was the presence of the Lord. You see, the death of Uzziah had stopped Isaiah in his tracks, and God suddenly came to his attention, and he saw the Lord lifted up high with perspective, sovereignly seated on the throne. You will never fully understand what we call the call of God until you see him high and lifted up, until you see him filling your circumstances, until you read him in all of the empty places. Then you'll say, I understand. The New International Version calls these creatures that were flying about the Lord seraphs. A seraph, plural form in Hebrew, is seraphim. They're angelic creatures. With two of those wings, they covered their face. With two of their wings, they covered their feet and the lower torso. And with two of their wings, they flew about the throne. Imagine that. Talk about a moving sight. They fluttered all over the throne. They were all about the presence of God. And Isaiah saw them as they moved about. And lo and behold, they began to speak. They stood above him. They flew around him. Verse 3. One called to another. Merrill Unger suggests from their antiphonal chant, we may conceive them to have been ranged in opposite rows on each side of the throne. So one group on this side began to say, holy, holy, holy is the Lord God of hosts. The earth is full of his glory. And they answered back, holy, holy, holy, Lord God of hosts. The earth is full of his glory. Holy, holy, holy, holy, holy, holy. The place was alive with sound. Second principle, God reveals his character to make us see our need. God reveals his character to make us see our need. That's the way it was. Isaiah stumbled into that temple to worship, and he saw the Lord high and lifted up. He remembered his dead friend, Uzziah. And that same year, visited by the Lord, Isaiah begins to hear, the Lord God is holy, infinitely holy. That's why the name is repeated three times. Infinitely holy, more holy than you can imagine, more holy than any man or woman on this earth. And that's why he responds with his need, I am ruined. He says in verse 5, woe is me. The Berkeley Bible says, alas for me, I feel beaten. The living says, my doom is sealed. For I am a foul-mouthed sinner, a member of a sinful, foul-mouthed race. Isaiah said, Lord, when I see you infinitely holy, high and lifted up, I respond, oh, I'm ruined. I'm a man of unclean lips, and I dwell among a people of unclean lips. My eyes have seen the King, the Lord of hosts. A few miles from where we live here in Fullerton is the Laguna Festival of the Masters, Pageant of the Masters. And this Laguna Arts presentation every year provides a vast number of the masters that come to life. And we who have been there have sort of oohed and awed our way through the presentation. Night falls and lights go down, and stepping into these frames are living creatures, living people. Some have been sprayed with silver or sprayed with gold, or they have the garments of the medieval era, and they strike a pose, and then they hold it, almost as if not breathing, for a period of a few minutes. That's what Isaiah saw. Framed in the heavenlies were flaming angels. But this one was different because one stepped out of the frame and moved toward him with a live coal from off the altar in his hand. He spotted Isaiah in the worship, and he, with a coal in his hand, moved toward Isaiah. The one who had just said, woe is me, disqualified. Before we watch what happens, I want to say that there isn't a person here today who hasn't reason to

0: say, I am ruined. Some of you say, oh, if you only knew the temper, the terrible temper that I struggle with. Others of you, the financial mess I have made of my life. Others, I can't speak very well in public. Others will say, I have a record of illness. I'm not strong. Some would say I have been in prison. Some would admit I have been in deep trouble. I am a divorcee. I have been on drugs. I'm in no shape to think that God could speak to me. For whatever it's worth, and I suggest it only for the practical value, I think Isaiah battled with profanity. Woe is me. When pressure mounts and the stress is great, I'm a man like men around me. I become profane. Will you notice what the angel touches when he visits the prophet in distress? Verse 7, he touched my mouth. My mouth? Not the scroll from which he would speak as God's prophet. He touched my mouth. The very area of struggle in my life, the very area of need, he touched my mouth and he said, your iniquity is taken away. Your sin is forgiven. You're freed. You're useful. You're clean. You can do it. Maybe it was this scene that Bill Gaither saw when he wrote, shackled by a heavy burden, neath a load of guilt and shame. Then the hand of Jesus touched me, and now I am no longer the same. You think God can't handle that thing you're using to keep you from Him? He's not running low on seraphs, you know. The fire hasn't gone out on the altar. My vision was so limited. I still struggle with limited vision. Not this kind, though that's becoming more a problem. Look like I'm wearing Coke bottle bottoms these days. Their eyes are getting so bad. No, I have trouble with faith. I have trouble with doubt. I have trouble seeing down the road. I'm not good in long-range planning. Today's a big enough load, to say nothing of planning for 5 years from now. He touched my eyes. He caused me to see outside my own backyard. You see, God reveals His character to make us see our need, and it's often in contrast. God gives me His vision to show me how limited mine is. God showed Isaiah His holiness to show him how impure his own lips were. And all he asks is admit the need, admit the limitation, and I'll visit you with a coal from the altar. That's not going to stand in my way. You're to be used by me, and I will assure you I can handle that thing you're saying is keeping you from me. Verse 8 begins with a great word. Then I heard the voice of the Lord. Principle number 3, God gives us hope to make us know we are useful. Would you notice what God says to Isaiah? Whom shall I send? Who will go for us? This is God. Couldn't He handle it? Why, He's God, He can handle anything. But in God's sovereign plan, He arranges things so that people become a part of that plan. Certainly He could send angels to cover this earth with His message. That isn't His plan. His plan is to uproot people and to pull them up from their familiar circumstances and then to send them on their way. You see, God saw a world Isaiah never saw. God was high and lifted up. He saw the borders of Judah. He saw into and beyond Assyria. And God, looking all about, said, whom shall I send for them? Who will go for us? Ever been bored at a ball game and you roll up the program and you look through it like this? Sure you have. You've done that. I've seen people do that in church services at times. They look through. You know who I see? I see about 20 people when I do that. About 20 folks. When I take it away, I see 2,500. I see 20 when I roll it up. But when I take it away, I can see the whole thing. The all of Isaiah's life, he had just sort of rolled up his life and look that way. And God said, oh, who will go for us? Isaiah, it's bigger than where you think it is. Do you realize when I was sitting on that bus in 1957 in the winter of that year, and I was on my way to Pendleton, and one day later on my way to Okinawa by way of Japan, a stop in Formosa, do you realize what I thought of God? I thought God was an American. I thought he spoke with a Texas accent. He liked fried okra and, you know, red beans and cornbread and T-bone steak, barbecue. Why, I had never heard a shamisen in my life until I was in Japan and I heard the plucking of a new music. My whole world was wrapped up in my own life. I had never seen, I had never thought of a world different from my own, and neither have most of you. You've got your life mapped out. You've got it arranged. Why change it? It's a hassle. It's expensive to do that. I mean, what's the family going to do? And I'll tell you, it's just the fourth principle. God expands our vision to make us evaluate our availability. Who will go for us, Isaiah? God expands our vision to make us evaluate our availability. You done that lately? Who in the world can use a guy this age? Well, I don't know of a mission board that wouldn't. With a few basic qualifications, you're on your way. Well, I've never been to seminary. Well, that may be in your favor, friend. All I know is printing. I got it under my fingernails. Well, how about printing in Japan? How about Mexico? How about Germany? How about Scandinavia? How about putting that profession to work somewhere else? Oh, look at Isaiah. Then I said, here am I. Send me. Isn't that simple? You'd think, well, that's the way he'd been doing. Oh, no, not all of his life. No. He'd walked in there grieved, broken over his circumstances. His Uzziah friend had died. And all of a sudden, he's got a world on his heart, and he walks out saying, Lord, Adonai, send me, take me. I'll go. I'm available. I love that. Because that's what I said on that bus at night. All of a sudden, I came into the life of some men I had never met. And I thought, could it be? Could it be? Wow. Now, in your mind, when you think of that, you think of the excitement, the thrill, the success, quote unquote, of the field. Wouldn't it be great to come back to the Fullerton Church, stand up and say, 3 million people came to know Christ last year because I shared. Wait. Look at the next verse. He said, go and tell this people. See, as soon as he said, I'll go, then God said, fine, that's it. Go and tell this people. You're going to find that they're going to keep on listening, but they won't perceive. They'll keep looking, but they won't understand. Their hearts will be insensitive. Their ears will be dull. Their eyes will be dim. They won't even see with their eyes. They won't hear with their ears. They won't understand with their heart. They won't repent and be healed. Can you imagine, Isaiah? Can you understand verse 11? Lord, how long? Doesn't that sound typical? Sounds like Habakkuk. Ever read Habakkuk? Some of you have read Habakkuk, the prophet. I mean, the people were miserable, wicked, godless, and he said, Lord, what are you going to do? And the Lord said, I've got a plan, but you wouldn't believe it. Tell me, I believe it. The Lord said, I'm going to use the Chaldeans. I can't believe it. How long are you going to do that? What do you mean? You're taking something awful and you're dealing with something bad. Like killing a roach with a shotgun, you know? You burn down the barns to get rid of the rats. You know, that doesn't fit. God's timing is like that. Mary was too young to have a baby. Elizabeth was too old to have a baby. Principle number 5, God tells us the truth to make us focus on reality. I'm not gonna shoot you a crooked stick, Isaiah. It's going to be tough. You're going to be in those villages, and you're going to look around at times, and you're going to say, where are those that have heard the message and they will not emerge. You will slug it out year after year, Isaiah, and you will not have hundreds and thousands of people following in your wake. That's not reality. He answered, you'll do it until the cities are devastated and without an inhabitant, until the houses are without people, and the forsaken places are all over the land. You see, friend, the mission call is not, where can I go to be successful? But, Lord, what do you want me to do? And my answer will be yes. The results are yours. It won't be a divine P&L. You see, it won't be a follow-up in some business term. It will be obedience. That's the issue. Obedience. Some teenager sitting here right now listening to these words. You haven't the foggiest idea what your future holds, and unless I miss my guess, God's checked out. You haven't given one serious, significant thought to the possibility of changing your whole career plans to push yourself toward that area of service he might want for you. I speak to some attorney or some physician. Never thought that maybe a part of your summer could be given to some phase of ministry that would absolutely save the health of an area or serve a group of people outside your own backyard. We don't think like that. God uses circumstances to make us aware of his presence. God reveals his character to make us see our need, and then he gives us hope to make us know we're useful. Then he expands our vision to help us evaluate our availability, and finally he tells us the truth to make us focus on reality. Well, on a lonely ride on a bus, when I felt forsaken, distant, angry even, God stepped in my life and said, you're my child, but you're struggling against me rather than walking with me. One very wise sage wrote, let's not yield to anxious forebodings for the future of the church or of our land. God has provided against all contingencies. In some unlikely quarter, in a shepherd's hut or an artisan's cottage, God has yet his prepared and appointed instrument. As yet, the shaft is hidden in his quiver in the shadow of his hand. But at the precise moment at which it will tell with the greatest effect, it will be produced, launched on the air. Tuck your children in at night. Does it ever dawn on you that God's wanting to pull one or two or maybe all of them out of the nest and use them for his glory? 3 years after the Civil War, when we were licking our wounds and wondering what we were going to do next, Mary Thompson had vision beyond her years. She wrote, give of thy sons to bear the message glorious. Give of thy wealth to speed them on their way. Pour out thy soul for them in prayer victorious, and all thou spendest, Jesus will repay. 5 bodies floated face down in the Curirai River in Ecuador, in the interior. The American press came with its constant message of sarcasm. In vain, what a waste, what a waste. But who knows how many thousands said yes because of 5 men who died reaching the Alcus, who have now been evangelized, by the way. I was one of them. In my own way, I was as distant from God as that Alca Indian that had never heard of Christ. On a lonely Greyhound bus, my life was stopped, turned around. May we pray. Surely your presence has been in this place. We have felt your power and your grace. We have even heard the rush of angel wings. We've seen glory on each face. Thank you, Father, for ministering in this timely way. Thank you for the precious reminder of my own memory at a time when I thought you had forsaken me forever. You really had moved closer than ever in my life. Thank you for patiently dealing with this stubborn man in bringing me to a place of realization. Now I pray that as you speak and urge and woo and win through these who have listened so carefully today, that you will be glorified in whatever comes from this service. We have made every effort not to play on the emotions or use guilt to shame people into a change in their career, Father. May your Spirit take up the torch, bring on the coals, and speak. In the name of Christ, we pray.
1: 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And right now is the perfect time to equip your children with soul-feeding entertainment. So here's a question worth sitting with. When was the last time you placed a book in a child's hands that you knew, truly knew, was going to do them good? The Overcomers is the first ever Paws and Tales novel, and it has 300 pages of adventure, imagination and gospel-rooted storytelling designed for the 10 to 12-year-old reader who is ready for something with real substance. To request the Overcomers novel right now, head to ifl.org.au. Is godliness an unreachable goal? I'm Clayton Bjellin, inviting you to hear Chuck Swindoll's biblical answer next weekend on Insight for Living.

0: I'm Paul Henley with NewsHour live from the BBC. Part of South Sudan has been designated the country's first ever World Heritage Site. The Boma Badingilo landscape, a vast expanse of African savanna, is home to one of the world's biggest wildlife migrations. One hope is that the international recognition will help protect the ecosystem from poaching, from development, and from climate change. Marcus Vestberg knows the land well. He's a conservation photographer and photojournalist from Sweden, and he told me what this area looked like.
1: In the west, it's bordered by the White Nile, so permanent water sources, wetlands, very, very flat areas for hundreds of kilometers. And then as you move east, you move more into woodlands and more mountainous, hilly areas. There's four main species that migrate through this landscape, all antelopes. So the most numerous are the white-eared cob, a medium-sized antelope. There's probably about 4 or 5 million of them. And then there's three more species, so tiang, a species of reedbuck, and a gazelle.
0: And describe your experiences of photographing all this.
1: Absolutely mind-blowing. The first time I went to this landscape, I'd come straight from Antarctica and South Georgia, and I was sure I would never see anything to rival the scale of those landscapes and the wildlife that I came across there, despite having worked in Africa for over a decade at that time. It's incredible, the scale. Both of the landscape, right, even the more conservative estimates for this migratory landscape has it at about the size of England. Other ecologists that you speak to will probably say that it's twice that size. And then you can see nothing for an hour, and then suddenly you come across one of these mega herds of cob, and you can fly over it for 10, 15 minutes, and they just never stop coming.
0: Why do the antelope migrate?
1: Water and grass, they'll try to keep their distance from people as much as they can, though they need water. So in the dry season, they'll seek out permanent water sources. They'll go towards the White Nile or the wetlands that are scattered around this landscape. And that's what brings them into contact with people. But then as soon as the rains come and there's grass and water available elsewhere, they'll spread out.
0: We're talking about a fairly sparsely populated area, presumably.
1: Very sparsely populated. Decades of civil unrest, civil war, a complete lack of development during that time has meant that there's hardly any permanent human populations in this area.
0: But the war hasn't posed a threat to the animal populations?
1: Not really. Many of the sedentary animal populations have been decimated or disappeared altogether, like the northern white rhino, for example. But because these particular species move around during the year, even if they were hunted heavily in some areas where there were more people, as soon as they moved on to the parts of this landscape where there weren't any permanent settlements, they'd be fine. But all of the animals need to seek out water and grazing for at least part of the year. And so that's where the hunting would have been at its heaviest.
0: Would you say that the local wildlife was a sort of pride for people there?
1: It is now. A lot of the species that we're talking about have held and continue to hold very important roles in the cultural life of many of the ethnic groups in this area. But even locally, nothing was known about the scale of this. WCS, the Wildlife Conservation Society, they conducted an aerial survey about 20 years ago, and the numbers they found were a fraction of what we now know to be there. Whether that's because the populations have grown during the civil wars or because technology has changed, we're not sure. But I know that the news of the numbers, when they came out, they were greeted with both surprise and a lot of pride in South Sudan.
0: And what do you think that this World Heritage status will do to this migratory landscape now?
1: I think the main hope is that this will continue to encourage the government to really focus on protecting the landscape, and in time, as security and development become a bit more widespread, develop wildlife tourism industry, for example. I know that that's what the minister responsible for this wants.
0: Conservation photographer Marcus Vestberg. Finally on the programme, classic American diners are enjoying a moment in the spotlight given the current centenary of Route 66, the legendary Chicago to California highway that was at one time dotted with these all-American eating establishments. They're also favoured by filmmakers who've used them as locations for some of cinema's most memorable scenes. From New York, the BBC's Tom Brooke reports.
2: Over the decades, thousands of movies have featured sequences shot in diners. Why is it that filmmakers have an affinity for these all-American dining institutions?
3: Garçon means boy.
2: Movie history is littered with numerous great scenes shot in diners, from the opening moments of Pulp Fiction...
4: They're not expecting to get robbed.
2: ...to John Travolta and Olivia Newton-John appearing in the musical film Grease.
5: Double a Polar burger with everything and a cherry soda with chocolate ice cream.
6: First of all, visually, they're so striking. They have a kind of Art Deco sensibility. There's all the stainless steel and the chrome. And at night, they really stand out because of the great neon signage. So you can understand, just in visual terms, why a filmmaker might want to shoot a scene in an American diner.
2: Diners are also perhaps favoured by some filmmakers because what they represent ties in with the optimism of the American dream. For one thing, the typical diner menu offers literally hundreds of items, reaffirming the American notion that the consumer is sovereign. Also, filmmakers like diners because they can be full of surprises.
7: I've seen fights break out at diners.
2: Author and journalist Eric Piepenberg is a lifelong fan of diners.
7: I've seen people sobbing uncontrollably after a breakup at a diner. I've seen people celebrating at a diner. That sense of the unexpected is very much a draw for filmmakers because anything could happen in this space.
2: And some of the best scenes in diners are when the unexpected happens, whether it be Meg Ryan in a memorable moment in When Harry Met Sally.
8: I'll have what she's having.
2: Or Jack Nicholson's dramatic altercation with a waitress in the picture Five Easy Pieces.
9: You see that sign, sir? Yes, you all have to leave. I'm not taking any more of your smartness and sarcasm.
10: You see this sign?
2: But the heyday of the American diner is over. There used to be thousands of classic diners in cities like New York, but they're a dwindling phenomenon. By one estimate, there are just 200 left in the city. So does that mean that in the future, we're going to have fewer great movie scenes shot in diners? Eric Piepenberg again.
7: There will be filmmakers who find a way to go to a diner, even if they have to go out of their way, because it is such a wonderful microcosm of who we are as Americans. So dwindling in numbers, yes, but I still think to be a generation of directors who find their way to a diner to make their movies.
2: The low-budget horror blockbuster Obsession, one of the biggest hits of recent weeks, features an interchange in a restaurant between a couple sitting in a diner-like setting, which has gone viral on social media. So diners may be declining, but for many filmmakers, it seems these American eating establishments are still very much a desired location through which they can tell their stories.
0: Tom Brook ending this edition of NewsHour. Thank you for listening. Bye-bye for now.
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12: 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I'll be finding out how the Battle of the Somme, fought 110 years ago, still affects daily life in Northern Ireland.
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4: Hello, and welcome to The New Statesman, episode 147, for the week, the 17th to the 23rd of July. I'm Keith McCarron. First, from UK politics, Andy Burnham says this will be a circuit breaker for Britain. Burnham said his premiership will bring about the biggest changes in the last 40 years. And then, the cover story. After Keir Starmer, can we move past our decade of failure? And finally today, Andy Burnham appoints John Healey as Chancellor. Make sense of a new government with the help of our political reporters. A brief summary of the live blog from the New Statesman. Those articles in today's programme. This article from Westminster, published the 20th of July. Andy Burnham says this will be a circuit breaker for Britain. Burnham said his premiership will bring about the biggest changes in the last 40 years. And the article is by Ethan Croft and Megan Kenyon. Andy Burnham has promised to change politics with a new political and economic model for Britain. In his first Downing Street address as Prime Minister on the afternoon of the 20th of July, Burnham said he's acutely conscious that he is the country's seventh Prime Minister in the last decade, but promised that his appointment will be a circuit breaker for Britain. Burnham said his premiership will bring about the biggest changes for the last 40 years. The new Prime Minister also revealed that his first instruction will be to end rough sleeping in our country. He pledged to make politics more collaborative and more about problem solving than point scoring, before reiterating his commitment to devolving power out of Whitehall and into every postcode in the land. Earlier, Burnham and his wife, Marie-France Van Heel, met the King at Buckingham Palace, where Burnham was appointed Prime Minister. In a break with convention, Burnham made his first Number 10 address without a lectern. Burnham said that later this year he will set out a new 10-year plan for Britain, laying out the path from where we are now to where I want Britain to be. However, he revealed he would announce several measures in the coming days, starting tomorrow, to give people breathing space now. He hinted that these announcements will be targeted at helping more young people back into work and building more council homes. That is the fair and sustainable way to bring the welfare bill down, to meet our fiscal rules and to honour our commitments on defence. We will help people to live well, Burnham said. Ending his speech, Burnham said his government will build a new national sense of unity, of common purpose and positivity, before adding, let us make this the moment that Britain starts to believe again. Earlier, the outgoing Prime Minister, Keir Starmer, pledged his full support to Burnham and said that he was leaving Number 10 with a smile. In a final speech on Downing Street on Monday morning, before he drove to the palace to offer his resignation to the King, Starmer attempted to smooth the path of Burnham's arrival while also trying to secure his own legacy. My work is done, he said, adding, I'm confident that Britain is now stronger and fairer than it was 2 years ago. As I now pass the baton to Andy Burnham, I wish him every success. He has my full support, Starmer said. As he delivered his remarks, Starmer was surrounded by dozens of advisers, loyal cabinet ministers, and loved ones who applauded him as he left Downing Street. He spoke of politics as a team sport, perhaps intended as a gentle reminder to his successor that a number of Starmerites will remain active stakeholders in the Labour Party after his departure. He once again made special reference to his wife, Victoria, who accompanied him out of the Black Door and said, I go with good grace, I go with a smile, and I go proud of everything we have achieved. And that article from Politics Westminster, Andy Burnham says this will be a circuit breaker for Britain. The article was by Ethan Croft and Megan Kenyon.
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4: The next item for you today is the cover story. It was written on the 15th of July, just prior to Andy Burnham being sworn in as Britain's seventh Prime Minister in recent times. It's written by Tom McTagg, the editor-in-chief of The New Statesman, with the heading, After Keir Starmer, Can We Move Past Our Decade of Failure? In his later life, travelling on the train home one day, the former Conservative Party leader, Alex Douglas-Home, was approached by an elderly lady who told him how she and her husband thought it a great tragedy that he had never been Prime Minister. To this, Douglas-Home is said to have politely replied, "As a matter of fact, I was, but only for a very short time." Apocryphal or not, Douglas-Home's life is filled with such tales of self-deprecation. Having served as Prime Minister for less than a year before losing power to Harold Wilson in 1964, he's now little remembered at all. After a notable life of service and achievement, he's reduced to being a piece of trivia, a pointless answer in a pub quiz. Even back then, Douglas-Home was an anomaly. The last Prime Minister plucked from the Lords, the shortest-serving Prime Minister since Andrew Bonar Law 40 years earlier. Yet today, it seems as though we have entered into a new era of Douglas-Homes, a time defined by politicians who slip from view as quickly as they once held power, leaving little trace of who they were, what they stood for, or why they were ever there. Over the past decade, no Prime Minister has served more than 3 years in power. None has left any deep legacy, aside from Boris Johnson, who will always be remembered for taking Britain out of the EU, even if that was the consequence of a referendum called by someone else. Keir Starmer is far from the most disastrous of this bunch of Prime Ministers, nor is he the shortest serving. But of all of them, it is he who already seems the most non-existent, the most ghostly in his presence, somehow still there and already not. Here is a man who has been part of our public life for almost 20 years, rising to the top only to be removed in a carefully orchestrated coup that, in normal circumstances, would be a moment of explosive drama and repercussion. And yet, instead, Starmer departs the public stage in a scene of deep, tepid bathos, with no obvious emotional reaction, either personally, politically, or even nationally. He leaves behind no band of vengeful loyalists or uncontrollable swells of rancour. The country appears to have shrugged and moved on. And so the Prime Minister departs as he served, removed and distant, a foreigner to politics, forgotten before he has even left. In Kazuo Ishiguro's 2015 novel, The Buried Giant, set in early Saxon England, the novelist paints a story of a country that has become cursed with a mist of forgetfulness. The inhabitants, hobbit-dwelling ancient Britons, living alongside the newly arrived foreigners, cannot remember who they are or what came before. And so they retreat into themselves and their little hovels, lost and fearful. The main characters of the book, an elderly couple, worry about what their forgetfulness will do to them. We don't remember our fierce quarrels or the small moments we enjoyed and treasured, the woman says to her husband at one point, worried that without such memories their love for each other will fade too. For some reason, this strange mystical vision has always stayed with me. Perhaps it is because it's set in a period of our history that is also lost to the mists of time. Yet, the longer I've dwelled upon it, the more relevant it has felt to today. It's queer the way the world's forgetting people and things from only yesterday, and the day before that, the main character, Axel, says to his wife at one point, like a sickness come over us all. Watching British politics today as it prepares to say goodbye to its latest Prime Minister, it certainly feels as though we've fallen prey to some national sickness. Vague memories of the giants who came before still trouble our thoughts. Attlee and Churchill, Macmillan and Thatcher, figures who built things and elicited strong emotions. And yet people and events from our own time barely seem to register, the amnesia only growing more intense the closer we get to the most recent past. Squinting back through this history, it can be hard to remember what it was that we were fighting about and what it all meant. the backstop and the meaningful votes of Theresa May, the parties of Boris Johnson, and the emergency budget of Liz Truss. Liz Truss herself. Rishi Sunak, meanwhile, has already faded into some imperceptible figure. His five targets and the various debacles of his time in power as incomprehensible as Starmer's forgotten missions and milestones today. Starmer himself already seems to have disappeared, his premiership hard to recall and harder to define. What was it all for? And what was it that he did wrong again? What is going on? Are we really to believe that we're simply cursed with forgetful leaders? Or perhaps just normal ones trying to meet impossible expectations in a post-Brexit, post-crash world where things we used to take for granted are no longer possible? But surely there is something more profound at play. The smallness of our national life finding expression in the smallness of our leaders. I asked a friend of mine, a historian, what he thought, and he replied that underlying so much of this is the sense that much of the political theatre simply does not matter anymore. The importance of public life has receded so much that nobody cares, as he put it. And so we don't remember. After a decade of turmoil and turbulence, bitter fights and division, is this not the most worrying sickness of all? I never had any notion that Keir Starmer had such a forgettable fate in store, as I got to know him in opposition. I found him earnest, engaging, and even gently charismatic, more left-leaning than I had expected, and more ambitious. He was for Ed Miliband over David, and openly sceptical of Blair, a man of the mainstream left and obviously on the up, one to watch. We would meet for coffee in Westminster's Portcullis House, where we would discuss the latest fashionable Brexit talking points, many of which now seem as meaningless and impenetrable as everything else. What did he think of the Canada model, I would ask, or the Swiss option? And so would begin the latest long discussion about the intricacies of such things, after he became Labour leader in 2020, following Johnson's great Brexit done victory over Jeremy Corbyn. Starmer developed a harder edge and surrounded himself with people from the Labour right, Morgan McSweeney, Paul Ovenden, Pat McFadden. At times, there even appeared to be the beginnings of an ideological coherence to his operation, although one that increasingly appeared, less obviously, him. Was this the real Starmer? Shortly before the general election, I had dinner with a senior member of Starmer's team, whose job it was to understand his boss's instincts, to translate and explain them to the public. Starmer was a hard man to read, they admitted, but surely, once you got to know him, there was a set of obvious instincts underneath, I pressed. Well, he's a classic social democrat, came the reply. Social democracy is many things, but it is not a guiding moral calling, the core of any man or woman. In an interview with the Sunday Times in 1981, Margaret Thatcher explained the difference between an ideology and a moral purpose. What's irritated me about the whole direction of the politics in the last 30 years is that it's always been towards the collectivist society, she explained. And therefore, it isn't that I set out on economic policies, it's that I set out really to change the approach. Economics are the method. The object is to change the heart and soul. The person I had quizzed about Starmer's heart and soul over dinner clearly did not really know him. Few did. Even those who spent every day with him talked mostly in small personal terms, how he played with visiting children or was most at ease with old friends in front of the football. The politics was always secondary at best. Like David Cameron, he just thought he'd be good at it. After he became Prime Minister, I watched the figures around Starmer, even those who liked and admired him, grow despondent with astonishing speed. His very first speech promised a politics that would tread more lightly on people's lives, a politics that would, in other words, retreat. Ironically, there had been a fierce dispute internally about the speech. Some close to Starmer wanted him to show the opposite, more anger about the injustices he had inherited and declarations about his intent to change them. to channel Lyndon Johnston in promising to use the power he had won, and for a cause at that. But this was not Starmer. Instead, he promised an end to the noisy performance of politics and return the country to calm waters. And yet, he never could perform this duty. Without an obvious purpose, No. 10 descended into internal feuding. Battles for the ear of the PM and for office space began to spill into the press. Photographs were leaked from inside the building. Sue Gray was sacked, McSweeney promoted. In 20 years covering British politics, I have never experienced the level of open, contemptuous hostility towards a Prime Minister from his own side, as I have these past 2 years with Starmer. And this appeared to be a hostility that passed him by. I've come out of dinners with ministers astonished at the vitriol, only to see that same minister soon after promoted by Starmer. And so the drift continued, the briefings relentless. And still, he couldn't say what his premiership was for, or what had gone wrong that needed fixing. When I profiled him for this magazine last year, I spent 6 weeks trying to get him to fill in the gap, without success. To clean up the mess was the closest he came to explaining his mission, insisting the social, political, and economic model he had inherited was not broken, merely neglected. But why was it a mess? What principally had gone wrong? He didn't really know. Part of the problem, I came to realise, one of the causes of our national forgetfulness, was the very fact that it was such a mess, a 14-year fever dream of failure, defying easy definition, as the political economist William Davies wrote in the London Review of Books 2 years ago. What was it that Labour was replacing? Could we even remember? What had Sunak stood for, or Truss? And what about Johnson or May? Didn't they all stand for different things, or not? Who could remember? Was it austerity or Brexit, levelling up or letting rip, sober centrism or populist braggadocio? They were for everything and nothing, a story without a plot and so quickly forgotten, only to be replaced by a new Prime Minister who couldn't recall what he had thought either, seeking only safety and solitude. Looking back on my time with Starmer, I remembered being struck by how little he cared about the past, of the people and things from yesterday and the day before that, as Ishiguro puts it. In the room on the first floor of No. 10, where he liked to work, there were no touches of his presence, no new paintings of his heroes hanging on the wall, or busts of old giants he admired on his desk. When I asked whether he worried about his legacy, he said that was for others to care about. When he walked me down the staircase of No. 10 past the photographs of his predecessors, I asked him whether he ever stopped to look at them. He didn't. What about his hero, Harold Wilson? He was not his hero. He joked that his own portrait would be hung in the downstairs bog, out of sight, forgotten. His actual fate, in a sense, will be worse. Hung with the others, but ignored even more intensely. Starmer had been unable to define the recent past and so struggled to offer a coherent vision of what he was trying to do. It is a noteworthy fact about our country that those with designs on its present have generally been inspired to adopt a vision of its past, Roger Scruton observed in a reflection on the Brexit wars shortly before he died. Starmer never could. But in this, is he any different from the country he leads, a country that no longer knows what it thinks of what came before, the mist having long since descended over us? In Scruton's view, Britain now lives with two rival conceptions of its history. On one side, there is the proud people who defended their sceptred isle for a millennium, during the last centuries of which, in a burst of self-confidence, they carried trade, self-government, and law around the world. On the other side, there is the race of grasping imperialists who spread chaos abroad and conflict at home in pursuit of world domination. Perhaps, though this description itself now feels rather antiquated, for much of the 20th century, Tony Blair simply ignored this divide by presenting the country as new and therefore unconcerned by trivial interpretations of the past, irrelevant to its future. In one sense, then, Starmer is the natural inheritor of this willful amnesia, and the last great defender of the Blairite state and its ideology. But perhaps the point here is not that we're becoming more forgetful, purposefully or not, but that we're starting to understand the shallowness of our recent history. From 1990 to 2016, we convinced ourselves that we understood the future, that our soft power mattered, that what we believed in was important and true, and that we were, fundamentally, still a rich and important country. We thought we were okay, and now our short-sighted naivety is too traumatic to comprehend. We got so much so wrong. It is embarrassing now to look back and see our previous selves walking towards the tsunamis about to wash over us, the financial collapse, austerity, Brexit, and all the rest. Everywhere we look, the enormity of the challenge we face appears overwhelming. We are poor and we don't know how to recover. Our worries are so much darker, of mass deportations and ethnic conflict, Russian invasions and long-term economic decline. Perhaps we needed these past few years in the mist in order to cope with the realization of our condition, but today, it seems, we've reached the limits of our tolerance. Perhaps we simply cannot accept our leaders carrying on as if nothing much has changed. If anything, today's disputes over Britain's recent past are even more potent than that which Scruton set out a decade ago, sharper-edged and angrier. What is the source of all our woes? Are they economic or social, the result of political corruption or avarice? Was Enoch right, the online right asks? Or does it all start with Thatcher, as the left replies? The post-war decades, our golden age, our trente gloriosus? Or is it not so easy to wipe away real memories of a consensus politics that ultimately led Britain into an era of social fracture, much like our own? When did the rot set in is now the defining question of our political life. In 1979 or 1997, 2008 or 2016? Take your pick, though few argue we're not rotting at all. Andy Burnham's return to Westminster is understandable as part of this relitigation of history. The child of the 1970s Lancashire, who came of age at the end of history, has staked his bid for power on the argument that he will overturn a failed 40-year consensus, stretching back to Thatcher. As he said to me last year, I've described what we've been doing here as rolling back the 1980s. It is no surprise that it is these remarks which most incensed Tony Blair about the latest changing of the guard in Downing Street. Did he mean, Blair asked incredulously, that Burnham wanted to unwind New Labour itself? Given his record as Mayor of Greater Manchester, celebrating the global capital which has flooded into the city, it is reasonable to question whether this is really what Burnham believes. From my own time with Burnham, it strikes me that the real source of his irritation is more the national imbalance that has grown since the 1970s, not the method of producing wealth in the country, but the approach which concentrated so much of it in the South. As well as the competing stories about our history that Scruton picked out, we have competing historiographies explaining our post-war trauma. One Northern, one Southern. Burnham's strength is that he believes in and mobilises the Northern account of Thatcherite destruction and abandonment. This is the core of Andy Burnham and where he differs fundamentally from Starmer. His weakness is that this risks inevitably antagonising the South that benefited most from the dividends of Thatcherism and generally remembers her as a necessary figure. Scruton argued that conservatism was the doomed attempt to resurrect a lost past, a toil rewarded not with success but the creation of something new altogether. In his speeches about neoliberalism, Burnham is leaning on a reiteration of the nostalgia that also mobilised Corbynism. But Burnham's chances of success will not rest on his actual ability to unpick Thatcherism, ending the right to buy, renationalising the water board and returning to the economics of Tony Benn, but to create something new and memorable from our fevered, amnestic past decade. To do so, he must remember that history matters and use the power he is about to inherit to impose his own account of our national life. He must show the public that public life still has power and purpose, that it still matters. Are you glad of the mists fading? Axel asked his wife at the end of The Buried Giant, as the pain of their memories begins to return. It may bring horrors to this land. Far better to remember the horror than to lose ourselves in the aimless fog that has descended over our recent history. And that was the cover story. After Keir Starmer, can we move past our decade of failure? And the article was by Tom McTagg, the editor-in-chief of The New Statesman.
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4: And briefly, in the time we have left, a brief summary of the live blog as it occurred on the 20th of July. Andy Burnham appoints John Healey as Chancellor and makes sense of the new government with the help of our political reporters, Albie Ray, Ethan Croft and Megan Kenyon. At 23:15, the reshuffle continues. In the latest round of cabinet announcements, both Heidi Alexander, Transport Secretary, and Douglas Alexander, Scotland Secretary, have been reappointed to their roles. Ellie Reeves, sister of the outgoing Chancellor Rachel Reeves, will attend Burnham's cabinet, having been appointed Attorney General, replacing Lord Hermer, who announced his departure earlier today. Stephen Kinnock, son of the former Labour leader Neil Kinnock and a former social care minister under Starmer, has been appointed Wales Secretary, replacing Joe Stevens. Emma Reynolds, the former Environment Secretary, returns to the Treasury, where she becomes Chief Secretary. Reynolds was formerly Economic Secretary to the Treasury between January and September 2025. Angela Smith will remain as Lord Privy Seal and Leader of the House of Lords, while Alan Campbell remains Leader of the Commons. 22:52 PM. Streeting to take on defence, while Dandy returns to culture. Wes Streeting has been appointed Defence Secretary in Burnham's new cabinet. The MP for Ilford North, who suggested earlier this year that he may run for the Labour leadership himself, resigned from his position as Health Secretary in Starmer's government earlier this year. He replaces Dan Jarvis, who has been in the role for less than 6 weeks. And finally, Lisa Nandy, a close ally of Burnham and the MP for Wigan, which neighbours his Macclesfield constituency, has been reappointed as Culture Secretary. However, Nandy takes over a newly renamed department, the Department for Digital, Culture, Media and Sport. Elsewhere, former Home Office Minister Alex Norris has taken over from Lammy, who resigned earlier today as Lord Chancellor and Secretary of State for Justice. Angela Eagle replaces Emma Reynolds as the Environment Secretary. And following the departure of Hilary Benn, former Trade Minister Chris Bryant takes over as Northern Ireland Secretary. And that was a brief wrap-up of the live blog, as it occurred on the 20th of July. Well, that's the programme for today. Join me each week for readings from The New Statesman, Britain's progressive politics and current affairs magazine. This programme was produced at 2RPH in Sydney for the Radio Reading Network of Australia. I'm Keith McCarron. Until next week, thanks for listening.

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11: You could not have heard me for very long without hearing me making references to my early childhood and my boyhood, and the fact that I was quite a mischievous little fella. And for my mischievous deeds, I received a little bit more than my fair just reward from my father. My father believed in one form of justice, his. Mercy was only administered on few occasions at the insistence of my mother. And so you can understand my ardent desire that whenever I got into mischief, I wanted to run as far away from my father as possible, especially if he saw me. Now, if he had not seen me, you can understand also my ardent desire to try to beg, bribe, and plead with my siblings not to tell him. Suffice it to say that at the age of 11, I changed schools without telling my father. And he had to find out the hard way. I was what you would call full of initiatives. Since I was a little fellow. I really was, that's the nice way to put it. But the point I'm trying to make is beyond this, is that I did have a boyhood friend, and my boyhood friend got into some trouble, not as much and as many times as I did, but he got into some of the trouble with me. And what used to really confuse me, and has confused me for a long time, is that when I got into trouble, I ran away as far as I could from my father. But when he got into trouble, he ran to his father. And I couldn't understand that. That was very confusing to me. Then I committed my life to Christ, and I began to develop intimacy with my Heavenly Father. And I began to know my Heavenly Father. And I realized that my friend had a relationship and developed that relationship with his earthly father that is more akin to what my relationship and our relationship with our Heavenly Father ought to be and should be. I want you to listen very carefully. Now that I have been in the ministry and have seen and talked to countless number of people, I have come to the conclusion that there are basically two types of people. There are those who were like me when I was a boy. Whenever they get into sin and rebellion against God, whenever they come under conviction, they run away from God. And then there are those who have learned that whenever they get into sin and rebellion, they immediately run and ask for forgiveness and repent of their sins. They run to their Heavenly Father. You say, how come? Well, you see, it all depends on your view of your Heavenly Father. If you view the Heavenly Father to be arbitrary and to be vindictive and to be angry and in response to my faults, if your view of your Heavenly Father as the one who just cannot wait for you to come to Him and ask for forgiveness and He'll let you have it, and therefore you'll foolishly run away from Him? Or do you see your Heavenly Father as the God of mercy and the God of grace and the God who's full of compassion, who longs for you and for me to come to Him in repentance and seeking His forgiveness? It all depends. But here's the problem. Listen to me very carefully. There are many people who equate their relationship with their Heavenly Father based on their relationship with their earthly fathers. Big mistake. Big mistake. Listen to me. Whether your earthly father was gentle or harsh, whether your earthly father is kind or not, whether your earthly father strong or weak, whether your earthly father is merciful or not, whatever your relationship with your earthly father, whether it is good or bad, do not equate that relationship with the Heavenly Father. There is only one way that you can know what your Heavenly Father is like, and that's in His Word. There is only one manifestation of what your Heavenly Father is like, and that is His Son, the Lord Jesus Christ. There is only one source

There you see a glimpse of the character of your Heavenly Father. A glimpse of the merciful Heavenly Father. Turn to it with me if you haven't already. Joshua chapter 20. We saw how God supernaturally provided for His people. We saw how God supernaturally crossed them over the river of impossibility. We saw how supernaturally the impenetrable walls of Jericho crumbled before them. We saw how God compassionately helped them deal with sin and repent and turn to Him. We saw how supernaturally God gave them victory over powerful enemies. We saw how God divided the land of promise between them. We saw how He rebuked them when they were slack in not claiming the inheritance that He provided for them. And here in chapter 20, God instructs them to exercise justice, to exercise mercy, and to exercise compassion. How? By building 6 cities of refuge. This is not a new idea that God said, hey, by the way, now you divided the land among you, now start building 6 cities of refuge. No. This was actually given to them back in the book of Exodus. God told Moses to establish cities of refuge, and we're going to see why and the significance of that in a minute. In Exodus chapter 21, and then it was detailed of what to do in the book of Numbers chapter 35 and in the book of Deuteronomy chapter 19. And so here's the question. Why would God stress the importance of building these cities of refuge 4 times in the scripture? 4 times. The answer. Because God wanted to stress the sanctity of human life. God wanted to impress upon them the value that they must place on every life. God wanted to emphasize the seriousness of taking another's life, even if it is by accident. Let me give you the background very quickly so you can track with me. The law required life for life. When somebody deliberately takes someone's life, that life must be lost because to emphasize the value of life. But then the problem came if you get 2 guys out in the forest and they were cutting woods, and then all of a sudden an axe flew from one's hand, hit the other guy, and he died. What's the answer then? Well, according to the law of God, this person who is unintentionally committed manslaughter should not die. But the danger, of course, is you get the next of kin and a brother or uncle or somebody says, I don't care, intentional, not intentional, I'm going to kill him. I am going to take revenge and I have the law on my side. And so God, the God of justice, the God of mercy, the God of compassion, the God of grace, told Joshua to build 6 cities throughout the land of Israel, 3 on each side of the River Jordan. What is the purpose? What purpose would these cities serve? They were to be cities in which a man who committed unintentional manslaughter would run and find refuge. But that's not all. The road to these cities of refuge must be in excellent condition, but that's not all. The crossroads to these cities of refuge must be well signposted and well marked, but that's not all. The direction to the cities of refuge must be very clear, and signs that says refuge, refuge, refuge, but that's not all. There were runners along the road who were posted in order to guide the fugitive to the city of refuge, to the nearest one. They were there, these runners would help the fugitive to run into the gates of the city of refuge. These runners were there to guide the person into the right place. These runners were to point the direction to the city of refuge. These runners were to support that person along the way until he reaches the city of refuge. And then when the fugitive arrives, presumably breathless,

0: Without wasting a word, he will present his case to the city elders who form the court of the city of refuge. And the court will make a provisional decision, a snap decision, to give him an asylum until the time for a proper trial is set. And if the manslayer is acquitted of premeditated murder, then he must live inside the city of refuge until the high priest had died. After the death of the high priest, that person goes back to his home, goes back to his city, goes back to his community, and he functions as a citizen. You say, wait a minute, Michael, I understood all of that. I understood everything you said, except that business about the high priest dying. Why is this man be set free only at the death of the high priest? Listen carefully, please. Because the high priest's death is the only ransom for the manslaughter charge. The death of the high priest was the only redemption for the guilty charge. The death of the high priest was the only atonement for that man's sin. The death of the high priest was the only satisfaction to the justice system. Now, if you haven't got the picture by now, you will in a minute. If you haven't begun to shout inside of you, I hope you're going to shout outside of you when you get the picture cleared for you. Amen. Listen carefully. You and I are the guilty ones. We're born with guilt. We're born with sin. We inherited sin of Adam. And therefore, the word guilty was written all over us. We were guilty of breaking the law of God. We were guilty of living for self. We were guilty of ignoring and snubbing a holy and righteous God. We were guilty of insubordination and disobedience to the living God, the Creator God, and the Redeemer God. Whether we did this out of knowledge or out of ignorance, it makes no difference. Whether we did this deliberately or not, it makes no difference. The courts of heaven has convened and said, guilty as charged. You're born with sin. You're alienating yourself. You're born alienated from the Father. And the courts of heaven declared us all guilty. Not one of us that was not born guilty. Oh, but then some runner along the road, he told us where to find the city of refuge. Some runner along the road told us that we can find the place of refuge, that we can find relief from guilt, that we can find escape from the grip of sin, that we can find escape from the judgment of sin, that we can be those forerunners. Those runners have told us where the city of refuge is. They told us who the city of refuge is. And now, after we come to the city of refuge, we come to receive atonement. We receive forgiveness. And receive restoration and healing. When we came to the city of refuge, we were set free. Not only from sin, but the wages of sin. Amen. Amen belongs here. Amen. Amen. Amen. You see, because the great high priest already died on the cross for us, we therefore became redeemed. And now, you and me are the runners. Now, we are the ones who would point the way to the city of refuge. We are the runners who help others to find escape from death and from judgment and from the wrath to come. We are the runners who help others to find escape from eternal death, because that is the call of God upon us. And when a repentant sinner comes in and discovers that the great high priest, not just any high priest, but the great high priest, died on the cross for them, that by the death of the great high priest, that they have been set free, that by the death of the great high priest, he satisfied the claims of the courts of heaven in our behalf, that by the death of the great high priest, the ransom was paid for every repentant individual, regardless of his age, regardless of his color, regardless of his background or her background, regardless of where they come from. That the death of the high priest, the great high priest, was the only provision that God gave us for pardon and restoration and reconciliation with Him. That by the death of the great high priest, we have been set free from sin and the condemnation of sin and the wages of sin and the curse of sin. In the death of that great high priest, we've been given eternal life and a new life in Christ. Amen belongs here. Amen. You see, that is why the psalmist in Psalm 46, verse 1, he looks forward through the eyes of faith and he sees Christ coming into the world. He says, God is our refuge and strength and a very present help in time of trouble. And that is why the Apostle Paul can look back at the cross of Jesus Christ and the resurrection from his death. And in Romans chapter 8, verse 1, could say, Therefore, there is now no condemnation for those who are in Christ Jesus. And that is why the writer of the epistle to the Hebrews, he speaks to us in chapter 6, verse 18, and says, having fled for refuge in laying hold of the hope set before us. No one who is in Christ Jesus, who have taken his or her refuge in Jesus and the shed blood of the great high priest, should ever be afraid of the judgment to come. Now you notice I did not say nobody in the church or member of the church should be afraid of the judgment to come. No, I didn't say that. Amen. I did not say no one who belongs to a denomination or a membership of a local church should not be afraid of the judgment to come. I didn't say that. I only said those who took refuge where? In Jesus. They should not fear the judgment of God until they come and take refuge in Jesus. And if you've never done that, you can do that today. You can do that today. In fact, I can tell you on the authority of the Word of God that those who are in the church but have never taken refuge in the shed blood of Jesus Christ should be afraid the most. Why? Because they're going to be judged more severely than those who have never heard. Hear me right on this one. The church is not a city of refuge. I know some people teach that, but the church is not the city of refuge. The church is a signpost that is pointing the way, saying, go to the city of refuge. Go to Jesus. The church is a big sign that says to everyone who would walk through its doors, flee to Christ. Take refuge in Christ. Turn to Christ. Repent to Christ. Turn to Him, for He alone can give you refuge from sin and the power of sin. And only when you flee to Jesus, the great high priest who died and rose again, will you find forgiveness and relief from guilt and sin. Will you have peace in the midst of troubled times? Will you have power over sin? Will you have hope unending? Will you have eternal life with Him forever? And so, my beloved friends, the question is this. Which direction do you run when you are convicted of sin? Do you do what I did as a boy and run away from your Heavenly Father, stay away from the church, stay away from fellowship, stay away from others, stay away from anybody who bring you under conviction? Or will you run to Him? He would welcome you with open arms. Do you run away from Him or do you run into Him? He is your only refuge. He is the great high priest who not only died, but He rose again. Let me speak to those of you who have known Jesus for many years, but you've been sitting on your hands. You've received salvation, you received forgiveness, but then you look around and you see people are so desperate. They're desperate to find the city of refuge. And instead of you being a runner, you stayed silent. You know where forgiveness, restoration, and healing is? But you never point away. So let me ask you, will you become a signpost pointing people to the only one who can give them refuge? Are you a runner along the way, or have you abandoned your post? Please, God, that you would never rest until you answer that question between you and God. Lord, make me a signpost that leads others to the city of refuge, for there's only one who is the refuge, and his name is Jesus. You see, Satan loves to keep you down in your sin, in your addiction. He loves to convince you that those chains cannot be broken. But I am here to tell you the Word of God says otherwise. That when you run to the city of refuge, when you run to Jesus Christ, He will set you free.
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7: It's a question as old as time itself. Why do good people suffer? Not the ones who've walked away from God or compromised their integrity, but the faithful ones. The ones who've done everything right. Hi, I'm Clayton Bjellin, and today on Insight for Living, Chuck Swindoll will dive headfirst into this issue as we begin our next series, Job, a man of heroic endurance. If life has ever felt not just difficult, but genuinely unfair, if you've ever wondered where God is in the middle of your pain, then you're in the right place. Chuck sets the stage for us.
8: I'd like to invite you to turn to the book of Job. Let me read for you the first 12 verses of chapter 1. There was a man in the land of Uz whose name was Job. And that man was blameless, upright, fearing God, and turning away from evil. 7 sons and 3 daughters were born to him. His possessions also were 7,000 sheep, 3,000 camels, 500 yoke of oxen, 500 female donkeys, and very many servants. And that man was the greatest of all the men of the East. His sons used to go and hold a feast in the house of each one on his day. That probably refers to his birthday, on his day. And they would send and invite their 3 sisters to eat and drink with them. It came about when the days of feasting had completed their cycle that Job would send and consecrate them, rising up early in the morning and offering burnt offerings according to the number of them all. For Job said, "Perhaps my sons have sinned and cursed God in their hearts." Thus Job did continually. Now there was a day when the sons of God came to present themselves before the Lord, and Satan also came among them. The Lord said to Satan, "From where do you come?" Then Satan answered the Lord and said, "From roaming about on the earth and walking around on it." The Lord said to Satan, "Have you considered my servant Job? For there is no one like him on the earth, a blameless and upright man, fearing God and turning away from evil." Then Satan answered the Lord, "Does Job fear God for nothing? Have you not made a hedge about him and his house and all that he has on every side? You have blessed the work of his hands, and his possessions have increased in the land. But put forth your hand now and touch all that he has. He will surely curse you to your face. And the Lord said to Satan, behold, all that he has is in your power. Only do not put forth your hand on him. So Satan departed from the presence of the Lord.
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8: When Scott Peck picked up his pen to write his best-selling book, The Road Less Traveled, he began with a three-word blunt sentence, life is difficult. When the writer to the inspired book named Job picked up his stylus to write his book, he too could have begun with a blunt three-word sentence, life is unfair. Difficult, most of us have learned to handle. But unfair, something kicks in that makes it almost intolerable for us. Our drive for justice overrides our patience in pain. A couple of examples come to mind. You're born Canadian, and you're on ice skates almost for as far back as you can remember. And as you skate along the ice, you are dreaming as this little boy or this little girl with hope someday of making it to the Olympics. You fall more times than you can remember, but in every fall, you learn another lesson. And in a period of time, you begin to skate very well. You get a special teacher. And in doing so, you also find a partner who will skate with you, also from your homeland. And the two of you skate along with dreams of being at the Winter Olympics. And then your moment comes. Your names are announced and you slide out on the ice. And then you do a performance, that routine, better than you've ever done it before. And you know when you finish, it was a gold medal performance. Until you see the scores, and your heart sinks. Life is difficult. As you read those numbers, you know that you'll get the silver medal, and another country will get the gold. In a few hours' time, however, you find out that the judging was skewed, and that the competition was fixed. And in fact, one of the judges ultimately would be removed. You didn't know that at the time you hear. When you find out that it's unfair, that's a whole different subject. You can't bear the thought now of not getting what you have coming once you find out that it was judged unfairly. The second example doesn't have as good an ending. You're a single parent and you live 1,200 miles from a job offer that comes from Houston. And you give thought to moving you and your three children, who are all under the age of 15, down south so that you might get a job working for a company that is really going up. It's called Enron. And you become employed and you are involved not only in a fine job, but you begin to invest in the stock, and oh, it just seems like there's nothing but flashing green lights. The money is pouring in, and the news is everywhere that this is the company to be a part of. They're even naming the new stadium after the Enron Corporation. Then you begin to hear something at the water fountain. The scuttlebutt around the office isn't very encouraging. You doubt it. You question it. In fact, you put it out of your mind, because after all, your entire retirement funds are there, and your health benefits are there. And it isn't but a few more days, and you get a pink slip, and it's all over. You lose everything. Though you were doing a good job, you moved for all the right reasons, and now there's the threat of losing your house. A couple of days later, you're showering, and you notice under your left breast a lump. You can't believe it. 2 days later, the biopsy shows the physician that you are suffering in an advanced stage of cancer. Oh, I failed to mention, your husband 3 years ago ran off with his secretary, and by the way, they're doing great. Both of them have a new car and fine jobs and no kids. And you now are going to move in with your aging parents, neither of whom is all that healthy. And the home just has 3 bedrooms. It isn't fair. It isn't fair. Welcome to Job's world. Without knowing it, you have just walked onto Job's turf. And to think some people believe the Bible is not relevant. This book to which I invite you to turn represents one of the oldest and best pieces of literature in all of time. Some would date it back to the days of Genesis. Certainly, in light of Job's age, it falls in the category of being written during the days of the patriarchs. Martin Luther once referred to Job with the two words magnificent and sublime. The Scottish essayist, 19th century Thomas Carlyle, wrote, "There is nothing written in the Bible or out of it of equal literary merit." Victor Hugo, the French poet and author, concluded that Job is perhaps the greatest masterpiece of the human mind. Eugene Peterson, one of our contemporary writers, in the writing of the Wisdom Books, in paraphrase, says this in the introduction of Job. "It is not only because Job suffered that he is important to us. It is because he suffered in the same ways that we suffer. In the vital areas of family, personal health, and material things. It is not suffering as such that troubles us. It is undeserved suffering." Almost all of us in our years of growing up, writes Peterson, have the experience of disobeying our parents and getting punished for it. When that discipline was connected with wrongdoing, it had a certain sense of justice to it. When we do wrong, we get punished. One of the surprises as we get older, however, is that we come to see that there is no real correlation between the amount of wrong we commit and the amount of pain we experience. An even larger surprise is that very often there is something quite the opposite. We do right and get knocked down. We do the best we are capable of doing, and just as we are reaching out to receive our reward, we are hit from the blind side and sent reeling. That's exactly what happened with Job. Life was not only difficult, life became, for Job, absolutely, categorically unfair. You may not know the story of Job, and so I might be shooting in the dark. Allow me a few moments for a quick and dirty analysis. He's a man of unparalleled piety. He's a man of well-deserved prosperity. He is a good and rich man, a fine husband, and a faithful father. In a quick and brutal sweep of calamities, he is reduced to a twisted mass of brokenness and grief. The extraordinary accumulation of back-to-back disasters are enough to finish off any one of us. Job is left penniless, homeless, helpless, and childless. Standing beside 10 fresh graves on a windswept hill, his wife heaving in sobs beside him, having heard him say, "Whether he gives or takes, we will follow him," she secretly whispers, "Just curse God and die." I have a friend who is in ministry, and I emailed him this past week, told him of my plans to go into the book of Job. He wrote back, warned me about watching out. You never know what happens when you get into books, how often you become the very part of the story that you're preaching on. He also added, "I have a friend who was driving across Texas one night searching for a radio station and tuned into a country preacher who was beginning a study on Job. He had titled his message, 'I can't eat by day, I can't sleep by night, and the woman I love don't treat me right.'" That's Job. And the only thing funny about the story is the title. There's no laughter in Job. Misery and mystery are added to the insult and injury of his experience. As he sits there covered with skin ulcers that are now erupting with pus, swelling his body with fever and maddeningly giving him an itch that will not go away, there are three friends that arrive. They sit and stare for 7 days and 7 nights without a word. Just imagine. First, they don't recognize him, which tells you something of the swelling and the sores all over him. And then they are at a loss for words. Unfortunately, they lost that loss for words. And when they spoke, they had nothing but blame. "You're getting what you deserve," though they couch it in much more philosophical terms. That was bad enough. But the misery turns to mystery with God's silence. If the words of the friends were hard to hear, the silence of God was intolerable. Not until the 38th chapter of the book does God speak. However long that took, if it were just months, try to imagine. You're the object of your alleged friend's accusations, and the heavens are brass as you plead for an audience with the Almighty. And nothing comes to you by way of comfort. And you have done nothing to deserve such pain. The book opens with a wonderful resume of a good man. Don't make Job into something other than a man. That's all he was. He's called a man. He's no superhuman being. He's no quasi-angel in human form. He's a man. He's just a man. Blessed for sure. But look at him as a person. There was a man in the land of Uz whose name was Job. That man was blameless. Doesn't mean perfect. It means he did not compromise with moral evil. He was a man whose business was handled with integrity. He was a man who was respected by those around him, whether in or outside the family. He was upright, fearing God, turning away from evil. And then the next most important part of him, following his character, would be his family. He's blessed with 7 sons, 3 daughters that have been born to him. By the time the story is told us in the text, they're all grown. This is a grandfather's life at its best. if you will. By now, he has amassed a remarkable number of possessions. Possessions had to do with these 7,000 sheep. The wool from the animals could be woven into fabric, which would be made into warm clothing for the cold winter days. The food would also be provided from them, and that would add to the diet. There were 3,000 camels. I would imagine Job ran a trucking business for the caravans that went from the east to the west, and his camels were for hire. And those camels became for him his own personal transportation. There were 500 yoke of oxen. Don't miss this. That means there were 1,000 of them. Two yoked together to plow the fields, to cause the crops to be plowed and to be prepared, and the soil to be prepared for the growing of the food. And then there were 500 female donkeys. I scratched my head on that one and wondered why would that be mentioned, and I discovered in my study that in those days, female donkeys provided the delicacy of the day, donkey milk. And I thought, that's a delicacy I would do without if I lived in that day. Over and above that is a wonderful family, all grown. No diapers to change, no baths to give, no carpools, no big meals to prepare, no lunches. No boys with tattoos driving vans showing up and honking out front for the daughters. No daughters with nose rings and tattoos and pierced belly buttons to run around the house. These are all grown kids. This guy is rich and he's got it made, and no one is criticizing because there's nothing to criticize. Vernon McGee in his day wrote this about him. The man lived in the lap of luxury. He was Howard Hughes, John D. Rockefeller, Henry Ford, and the oil men of Texas, all rolled into one. When I read that, I thought McGee wrote that in the 1970s, because by the late 1980s, the closest Texas oil men got to money was when they pumped gas at the Texaco station on the corner. Today, we would say he was Bill Gates, Donald Trump, Ross Perot, all wrapped up in one. Wealthy, good, godly, but not out of touch. You will notice he did have his concerns. His sons, verse 4, used to go and hold a feast in the house of each one on his day, and they would send and invite their three sisters to eat and drink with them. Came about when the days of feasting had completed their cycle, Job would send and consecrate them, rising up early in the morning and offering burnt offerings, according to the number of them all, offering up 10 burnt offerings in the name of each one of them, concerned that perhaps, maybe even in their hearts, there had been a little bit of profanity or perhaps an off-colored story that was told in the feasting. And Job was so concerned, not only for his walk, but for the walk of his children. Praying man, trusting man, priestly man, faithful man. What a man. One man writes, no disapproval of this pleasant life is expressed. It is a mark of good fortune, or rather of God's blessing. The finishing touch to this happy scene is the godly parent making doubly sure that all is well. What a man. At the end of verse 5, there must have been a pause. If this were a novel, you would change chapters, have a page go by, and move into another part of the story. If this were a film, it would be a slow fade out. You would sit in darkness for a few seconds and then a bright scene would appear telling you you were in another setting at another time. If this were a stage play, the curtains would close at the end of verse 5. Audience was given a few moments to stretch and stand and sit back down for the opening of the curtains as the stagehand had changed it from earth to heaven. But there is no such marking in the Bible. You just move quickly from verse 5 to verse 6. Don't let yourself do that. Learn to read the Bible, pacing yourself with the emotion of the moment.

Chuck Swindoll reminds us to slow down, to feel the weight of what we're reading. Because the Bible isn't just a collection of ancient words on a page, it's a living story full of real emotion, real people, and real pain. And somewhere between verse 5 and verse 6 of Job chapter 1, everything changes. 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I'm Clayton Bjellin, inviting you to join us when Chuck Swindoll's biography of Job continues Tuesday on Insight for Living.

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11: It's easy to imagine that miracles don't happen anymore these days. But God is a miracle-working God. He was 2,000 years ago and He still is today. Nothing's changed, and I, for one, still believe in miracles. Hi, I'm Bernie Diamond, and welcome to the program today as we kick off a new series of messages called, Oh God, I Need a Miracle, Please. Have you ever needed a miracle in your life? Have you ever wondered even what a miracle looks like? Well, I decided to go to Wikipedia, the internet-based encyclopedia, to find about what it says about miracles. Well, here's the definition it came up with. A miracle is an event believed to be caused by the interposition of divine intervention by a supernatural being in the universe by which the ordinary operation of nature is overruled, suspended, or modified. Whew, a bit dry and clinical, isn't it? But it's pretty much bang on the money, except I happen to believe not in the divine intervention of a supernatural being in the universe. I happen to believe that the only God that performs miracles, real miracles, the sort that speak of His love for us, is the same God who sent His Son Jesus Christ to die for you and for me on that cross. Now that was a miracle, not just the dying bit, as if that weren't enough, but the being raised from the dead bit. That is one major miracle. Now, it's easy to believe in miracles until we desperately need one for ourselves, until someone we love has cancer, until we're the ones in the jobless queue, until it's our marriage that's in trouble. Then all of a sudden it becomes incredibly hard to believe in miracles. Miracles are a difficult subject for us to talk about because I know that there's someone listening today who believed that God would do a miracle for their loved one who was dying, and they died anyway. And there's someone who believed in a miracle when they lost their job and couldn't afford to pay for their mortgage, and they lost their house anyway. And there's someone today who believed, well, you get the picture. God doesn't always do miracles when we want Him to. Why? Because He's God and He gets to choose. See, the statistics are that we live in a world where the last time I checked, out of every 100 people, any 100 you'd care to choose, out of every 100 people, exactly 100 will die at some point. The body gets old, it wears out, and it gives up. Either that, or Jesus will return first. It's just the way things are. I watched my dad die over 10 years ago. He was only 74. A good friend of mine in Africa. His brother was killed by rebel fighters and his father was injured in the fighting and died because of a lack of medical care. Now this friend is a humble, powerful man of God. He believed for miracles. We live in a world that's rejected God. And the result of that is that people suffer and people die. Look around. There are billions suffering in the world today. People who believe in Jesus and people who don't. Jesus suffered. Jesus asked for the suffering to be taken away, but it wasn't. But still I believe in miracles. Sometimes God steps in for no reason that's particularly apparent to us and performs a miracle. The first time I prayed for someone to be healed was a woman at church. She had some bad knees. They were painful. I prayed. Now, I didn't really expect her to be healed. I kind of avoided her after that. Months later, she told me that she had been healed. I was shocked. Back then, I thought it had something to do with me. And that's the mistake that's so easy to make. If I'm really, really, really, really good, God will give me a miracle. If I believe until I bust, if I clean up my act, if I do this or do that or say this or pray that, then I'll get the miracle I've been hoping for. See, that completely and utterly misses the point. Let me read you something, a letter that the Apostle Paul wrote. This comes from Galatians chapter 3, beginning at verse 1. He writes, "You foolish Galatians, who's bewitched you? It was before your eyes that Jesus Christ was publicly exhibited and crucified. The only thing I want to learn from you is this. Did you receive the Spirit by doing the works of the law or by believing what you heard? Are you so foolish? Having started with the Spirit, are you now ending with the flesh? Did you experience so much for nothing if it really was for nothing? Well then, does God supply you with the Spirit and work miracles among you by your doing the works of the law or by your believing in what you heard?" It's pretty simple, isn't it? If we think we can get miracles by working our way into God's favour, by playing the game, ticking the boxes, getting it all right, Paul's saying, "You foolish Galatians, did you see miracles happen because you did the right thing? Or because you believed in what you'd heard?" See, doing the right thing, ticking the boxes, doesn't deliver miracles. Now, God's not a sugar daddy. He's not a slot machine. It's not, you don't put the coin in, pull the handle and watch the dial spin and see the cash fall out to the bottom. It's not how it works. It's not some formula that we apply and, hey presto, out pops the rabbit from the hat. If there was, then God would be reduced to a performing poodle who does tricks on our command. It's not it at all. Somewhere deep inside, God has a plan. And sometimes that plan includes miracles. Sometimes it doesn't. But the thing that causes God to perform a miracle is not what we do, but what we believe. Faith, the faith to believe, come what may. Irrespective of the outcome, I'm going to honour God and I'm going to obey Him and I'm going to love Him and I'm going to bow my life down to Him and I am going to believe in Jesus for a miracle. Just believe. Call me crazy, call me simple, call me whatever you like. I just believe. Like the three men, Shadrach, Meshach and Abednego. They refused to bow down and worship an idol that King Nebuchadnezzar wanted them to worship. He threatened to throw them into a furnace and this is what they said. Shadrach, Meshach, and Abednego answered the king, "O Nebuchadnezzar, we have no need to present a defense to you in this matter. If our God whom we serve is able to deliver us from the furnace of blazing fire and out of your hand, O king, let him deliver us. But if not, be it known to you, O king, that we will not serve your gods and we will not worship the golden statue that you have set up." And they were thrown into the furnace and God did deliver them. But even if he hadn't, they still weren't going to bow down to any other god. Sometimes I've believed mightily for a miracle and God hasn't done it. And I remember on a few occasions how painful and distressing that was, like having my heart torn out. But God had something different planned. Other times, just recently in fact, I've underbelieved in God. I've had low expectations and God has done such mighty miracles, opened doors for the gospel that for years have been tightly shut to me, moved the hearts of people that I've never even met to grant me favour. And I've stood back in awe of what he's done. Why? I don't know. I'm like you. I'm just some little guy. I believe in Jesus. I worship him. I do my best every day to honour him. I fall flat in my face some days. And every now and then, He does something amazing. And you know what I've noticed? It's invariably for his glory, not mine. His name is lifted up, and yep, it helps me sometimes, but that's a side benefit, really. Do I believe in miracles? Absolutely. Do they always work out like I've planned? Not on your Nelly. It's just the way it is. Countless people's lives are being touched and transformed each week through these messages right around the globe, because God's word is alive and active. Amen. 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In fact, each dollar that you give will grow to reach nearly 3,000 people with the gospel message. Incredible. 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I'm Bernie Diamond, and I'll catch you again same time tomorrow with a different perspective.
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They are joined by Australian sprinter Caleb Law for a nail-biting running race between the toys, Maurice and Jemima, and commentate exciting field events with Al, Joey, Fergus and Scrap. 10 o'clock on ABC TV, Cooper and Fry. Dancing with the Virgins, Part 1. 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Dancing with the Virgins, Part 2. 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Cooper finally gets answers about his dad's unsolved murder, and Fry comes face to face with her stalker. 10:50 a.m. on ABC Kids, Ready, Eddie, Go. Opticians. 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Though he's disappointed not to need glasses like Nina, he happily wears his sunglasses instead. 11:05 a.m. on ABC Kids, Fizzy and Suds, Cats. 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

0: at PG. Father Brown has a lot on his plate when Food Pharaoh comes to Kimbleford, bringing murder with it. 1:17 p.m. on ABC Entertains, Amanda and Alan's Italian Job, Bathrooms. This is rated G. Amanda and Alan divide and conquer as they renovate the bathrooms, but it soon becomes clear they're not on the same page with two completely opposing schemes. 1:35 p.m. on ABC Kids, Octonauts. The Octonauts and the Barracudas. This is rated G. Shellington and the Vegemals are on a mission to replant a mangrove forest. 1:46 p.m. on ABC Entertains, Amanda and Alan's Italian Job, Alan's Bedroom. This is rated PG. Alan takes charge designing the first bedroom, but doubt soon sets in as Amanda and Scott struggle to get on board with his artistic vision. 1:53 p.m. on ABC Kids, Kangaroo Beach, Little Trev's Turtle. This is rated G. Big Trev tells Pounce and Gemma a tale from his childhood as they wait for his elderly turtle friend, Salty, to arrive. 2:02 p.m. on ABC TV, Backroads, Signet, Tasmania. This is rated G. Heather Edward discovers the seaside hamlet of Signet in southern Tasmania's Huon Valley is undergoing some big changes with runaways from the city flooding into town. 2:50 p.m. on ABC Kids, Gardening Australia Junior, Compost Cauldron. 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In Orange, New South Wales, first responders Chris and Mel have found all the cosmopolitan comforts of city living, along with fresh air, big skies, open spaces, and a sweet Edwardian fixer-upper called Bega. 3:02 p.m. on ABC Kids, Play School, World by Night, Home by Night. This is rated G. Abby and Rachel play a dress-up game as they get ready for bed. They make crafty paper lanterns to help tell the story Too Dark with Big Ted, Little Ted and Maurice, who are all settling in for the night. 3:40 p.m. on ABC Kids, Fizzy and Suds, Kangaroos. This is rated G. Fizzy and Suds bounce with kangaroos in the outback. They explore super hops, big feet, pouch pockets and cozy homes for joeys. A kangaroo playdate sounds like so much fun. Boing! 4 o'clock on ABC Kids, Ginger and the Veggie Sauce, Huff and Puff. This is rated G. The gang rescue a trapped baby watermelon circus with the help of some lychee motors. 4:06 p.m. on ABC Kids, Andy's Dinosaur Adventures, T-Rex and Roar. This is rated G. Andy travels back 65 million years to the time of Tyrannosaurus Rex, Andy's favourite dinosaur of all time. 4:47 p.m. on ABC TV, Long Lost Family. This is rated G. We follow two adoptees on a journey to find acceptance. One man, whose feelings of rejection have consumed him for over 20 years, and a woman holding off her wedding until she finds her birth mother. 5:21 p.m. on ABC Kids, Knee-High Spies, Mission Rocket Rescue. This is rated G. When Silver Paul tries to fly to the moon in a bottle rocket, Jeremy and Squash take to the skies to save her. 5:41 p.m. on ABC Entertains, Grand Designs, House of the Year, Hard to Build Houses. This is rated G. Kevin MacLeod looks at the spectacular homes in the running to win the prestigious RIBA or REBA House of the Year Award 2022. The first episode looks at five hard-to-build houses on the long list. 5:45 p.m. on ABC Kids, Kangaroo Beach, Meet the Gherkins. This is rated G. Gherkins' family visits Kangaroo Beach, eager to see their heroic lifeguard son in action. But when they arrive, they discover Gergen hasn't been entirely truthful with them. 7:30 p.m. on ABC Family, do not watch this show. Shrinking. This is rated G. Mr. Goblin puts a curse on Wiz for being rude. The more you watch, the more Wiz shrinks. 9 o'clock on NITV, Emmett Till, White Lies, Black Death. This is a documentary and it's rated M. The story we think we know about the lynching of Emmett Till's a lie. A journey across the USA to reveal the conspiracy to hide the truth about what truly happened and who did it. 10:10 p.m. on ABC TV, Foreign Correspondent, China's EV Revolution. This is rated CTC. In China, an electric revolution is taking place. Across the country, electric cars we might consider luxury are now a standard issue. China invested billions to produce smarter and cheaper EVs, dominating the global market. 10:10 p.m. on SBS Viceland, The Expanse. This is a drama series and it's rated MA. The Rocinante tends to wounded Martian soldiers in exchange for supplies. Avasarala struggles with how to disseminate a key piece of evidence despite being in hiding. And finally, at 11 p.m. on SBS Viceland, The Expanse. This is a drama series and it's rated MA. The search for Praxis' daughter comes to a head. Admiral Sather's men plan for mutiny aboard the Thomas Prince. And now we turn to today's other national free-to-air programs. Starting with ABC TV, the current program is News Breakfast. This goes to 9 o'clock with ABC News Mornings. 10 o'clock is Cooper and Fry. 10:48 is also Cooper and Fry. 11:36, Poe's Kitchen. 12 noon, ABC News at Noon. 1 o'clock, Landline. 2:02, Backroads. 2:32, 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And finally, 11:12 p.m, Murdoch Mysteries. And now for the list of programs on SBS One. 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
1: 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For our Adelaide and Darwin listeners, you will hear readings from today's The Advertiser. Melbourne and regional Victoria listeners will hear readings from today's The Age and Herald Sun. And Perth listeners will hear readings from today's West Australian. After your morning paper readings, Focal Point with Peter Greco. Following Focal Point, the National Press, live from our Adelaide studios, will bring you the latest news from The Australian and Financial Review. 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

0: In this bulletin, WA police lament the weekend loss of six lives on state roads. Millions of phones to receive an AusAlert test warning today. German police shoot dead the man suspected of attacking a Pride event. And the AFL confirms more State of Origin games for WA. Good morning. This is ABC News. I'm Garrett Mundy. WA's road policing commander has described the deaths of six people on state roads over the weekend as heartbreaking. Maya Cordick reports.
1: Six people died in separate road crashes in WA over the weekend, bringing the state's total road fatalities so far this year to 127. During an operation in Joondalup on Saturday night, police say they caught 15 people driving while consuming alcohol and 15 more driving after consuming illicit drugs. Road Policing Commander Mike Peters says he's extremely frustrated and hurt to see the impact fatal crashes have on families and first responders.
2: For six people to be lost in such tragic circumstances is extremely heartbreaking.
1: The commander has urged people who see their loved ones engaging in risky road behaviour to intervene.
0: At least eight of WA's lower house MPs don't live in their electorate, according to analysis by the ABC. How far they are from boundaries differs, with Premier Roger Cook among the furthest. He recently moved to West Perth, about 38 kilometres from his electorate of Kwinana. Annual parliamentary disclosures of another four MPs suggest they also don't live within their seats, but they did not respond to the ABC when asked to confirm if that information was accurate. Pandanus Petta from the Australian National University's School of Politics says that probably won't impact voter decisions.
3: Most voting is still based on party label and you know, your policy preferences or your displeasure with the incumbent government or your desire to show your support for them.
0: The state opposition says the WA government will need to increase gas production if it's to meet its 2030 deadline to end coal-fired power. The government says it's considering building a new gas-fired power station in Kwinana. It comes amid plans to turn off the Collie coal-fired power station next year. Opposition energy spokesman Steve Thomas says more needs to be done.
4: The government needs to have enough alternative energy in place before they start closing down coal-fired power generation. And without significant more gas generation at peak, we will not see the coal generation fleet closing on its current timeframe.
0: The government has maintained it is on track to end coal-fired power by 2030. Residents in a remote Aboriginal community in the state's far north say they're outraged about a lack of transparency from the Department of Education after a teacher was reported for alleged misconduct. Dunya Karagic reports.
5: The complaint alleges the former teacher at Kalumburoo Remote Community School initiated physical contact with students and had an erection while playing with them at the local pool. In videos seen by the ABC, the teacher embraces students while playing with them underwater. Resident Kimberly French, who is listed as a witness, says the department never contacted her and provided no support to the community.
6: The Department of Education should apologise for their poor actions.
5: The department would not comment but says the man resigned from teaching and it always provides support to affected students and families. The teacher declined to comment.
0: A loud emergency siren will ring from almost every mobile phone at midday today, Lucy Murray reports.
7: It's called AusAlert and the 10-second tone is designed to be loud. The sound will blast from millions of mobile phones today as part of an Australia-wide test of the emergency warning system. It'll be used to provide critical information during unfolding events such as a terror threat, bushfires and cyclones. The Assistant Minister for Emergency Management, Josh Wilson, says the alert works across mobile networks.
8: You will get the message if you're getting any kind of signal from any mobile tower.
7: The technology is expected to be active from October 1.
0: Scientists have uncovered methanol above the legal limit in alcohol being sold at Australian bottle shops as part of a major Four Corners investigation. Adele Ferguson has this story.
9: Dirty George vodka, white rum and whiskey contain more than eight times the limit of methanol permitted by Australia's food regulator. The testing was conducted as part of a Four Corners investigation into hundreds of popular food and alcohol items. Nick Taylor from the National Drug Research Institute says the methanol findings show an alarming regulatory failure. The company behind Dirty George says it believes the brand has been counterfeited and has denied any involvement in the product's contamination.
0: More than 300,000 people have been told to evacuate in France and Spain as the worst wildfires since World War II continue to rage. A blaze near the Spanish capital Madrid has been declared the biggest in the country's history. France's main blaze is near the city of Bordeaux, where Australian Blair Connor has lived for 16 years and runs a bar. He says those who've been evacuated are worried.
10: We've had people coming to the bar who are staying in these temporary accommodations, and it's just the uncertainty that was worrying people. They don't know if their houses are going to be burnt down. They don't know where they can go home. No one's experienced this before.
0: German police say a suspect has been shot dead a day after allegedly driving a minivan into a crowd near Berlin's Pride celebrations, killing at least one person. The attack happened in the Tiergarten Park near the Brandenburg Gate, not far from one of Europe's biggest annual Pride celebrations, Christopher Street Day. The suspect was previously named as 21-year-old German-born Abdul Balat, who police say had a record of Islamic extremist activity. Police spokesperson Florian Nath says fresh investigations are underway.
11: We are continuing our investigation here. We have informed the public prosecutor's office, and both an investigation into the death and further investigations into the attack are now being initiated.
0: The US and Iran have paused attacks against each other for a second consecutive day. Nick Parmeter has this report.
11: While it's not completely clear yet why the US has ceased its bombing of Iranian targets, there are reports Omani mediators have been in Tehran over the weekend. Washington's ambassador to the United Nations, Mike Waltz, alluded to those reports in an interview with Fox News.
12: We've had both Iman and Iran and a number of our other negotiators engaged at every level.
11: Mr. Waltz says Donald Trump wants to give talks some space. Senior figures in the Iranian regime have reportedly said they will halt their attacks as long as Washington maintains its pause. It follows 13 consecutive nights of US bombing and retaliatory attacks from Iran against US allies in the region.
0: Indian Prime Minister Narendra Modi has announced the creation of a task force to overhaul the country's tertiary examination system following days of youth protests about exam paper leaks. In a video message, Mr. Modi says the measures are aimed at making the system more trustworthy and transparent. It is Mr. Modi's first public comment since his education minister resigned, which was one of the key demands of the student protesters. To sport, Australia's swimmers have claimed another 5 gold medals on a record-breaking night at the Commonwealth Games. Jess Stewart is in Glasgow.
13: 2 Commonwealth Games records tumbled as the Dolphins enjoyed another wildly successful night in Glasgow. First, world record holder Cam McAvoy topped an all-Australian podium in the men's 50-metre freestyle before Sam Short, Harrison Turner, Edward Somerville and Kai Taylor claimed gold in the men's 4x200-metre freestyle relay, 3.5 seconds clear of England in second. That came after Iona Anderson, Lani Pallister, as well as baton bearer Tim Hodge had all tasted gold, and teenage stars Gemma Selick, Victoria Belando Nicholson and Sienna Tui had won minor medals.
0: In the AFL, State of Origin will return to WA next year and in 2029 with home games against South Australia and Victoria. The representative series returned in February this year after a 27-year hiatus, with Victoria defeating WA by 24 points at a sold-out Perth Stadium. Next year's match will likewise be in February, with the month of the 2029 match yet to be announced. South Australia will play Victoria in Adelaide in 2028. WA Premier Roger Cook says the fixtures will be a significant boost for tourism and local business. Now with more sport, here's Daniel Garb.
14: An Isaiah Wanganeen Millerham masterclass has led St Kilda to a vital 31-point win over North Melbourne at Docklands in the AFL. The midfielder had 46 possessions and kicked 4 goals to help St Kilda into the final wildcard spot with 4 games remaining, while dealing a major blow to the Kangaroos' ambitions. Teammate Max Hall paying tribute to his effort.
15: Front row seats, game day, is pretty cool to sit back and watch him, but it's a credit to him because behind closed doors he's always working on his game.
14: And fourth place Brisbane produced a 14-goal second half to beat Port Adelaide by 59 points at the Gabba. Lando Norris has claimed his first win of the Formula One season at the Hungarian Grand Prix as his Australian teammate Oscar Piastri failed to finish with a gearbox issue. Australian Lucas Herbert has gone wire-to-wire to win the LIV Golf event in the UK with the lowest score in the history of the tour, 30 under par. Fellow Aussie Cam Smith finished in fourth, with the duo leading the Aussie team Ripper GC to the team's victory.
0: Monday's weather: showers for western and southern parts of the southwest land division, possible showers over the southern goldfields and Eucla. A partly cloudy day in Perth with light winds and a forecast top of 19 degrees. Right now in the city it is 8.8 degrees. ABC News, it's now 7:10.
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30: Aggression that killed Osama bin Laden.
31: Hello and welcome to On This Day. I'm Marilyn Barclay, and today's Monday, the 27th of July. Let's enter our time capsule and travel back to the year 1850, when the first ship carrying passengers under the assisted emigration scheme arrived in Fremantle. To encourage more free settlement of the remote colony, the British government introduced the assisted emigration scheme, providing passage and settlement costs for immigrants. The first group of 250 assisted immigrants and a crew of 33 arrived on the Sophia, which sailed from Plymouth on the 27th of April 1850 and arrived in Australia on the 27th of July 1850, having spent 13 weeks and 3 days at sea. And there would have been great relief on the 38th parallel on this day in 1953, as the Korean War ended. Korea, a former Japanese possession, was divided in the final days of World War II. With the Japanese surrender imminent, the United States and the Soviet Union divided Korea along the 38th parallel. The division wasn't considered to be permanent, and the US and the Soviet Union agreed to administer the country temporarily. Subsequently, however, both countries established governments according to their respective political ideologies, and in June 1950, North Korea launched a full-scale invasion of South Korea. Seoul, the capital of South Korea, was overrun 3 days later. The USA immediately pushed a resolution through the UN Security Council calling for military assistance to South Korea, and US troops arrived on the 1st of July to engage the enemy. American intervention prompted the arrival of Communist Chinese forces in late 1950, and subsequently the war became a stalemate, spanning 3 years. Canadian, British, Australian, New Zealand, and Indian units were formed into the 1st Commonwealth Division, which soon gained an enviable reputation among its allies. An armistice was signed on the 27th of July 1953 and was designed to ensure a complete cessation of hostilities and of all acts of armed force in Korea until a final peaceful settlement is achieved. It resulted in the continued division of North and South Korea, and a demilitarized zone, or DMZ, was established on the border. Both sides withdrew from their fighting positions, and a UN commission was set up to supervise the armistice. No one knows exactly how many people died in this war. In a sense, it was a civil war, fought out with foreign participation on both sides. And now it's time for some music. And I see that US country singer Bobby Gentry was born on this day in 1942. Her three biggest hits are Ode to Billy Joe, I'll Never Fall in Love Again, and All I Have to Do is Dream, a duet with Glen Campbell. She retired from showbiz in 1978.

You were listening to Bobby Gentry and Glen Campbell with All I Have to Do is Dream. And now it's birthday book time, and we'll start by going a fair way back in time to 1452, when Lodovico Sforza was born. He commissioned Leonardo da Vinci's painting of The Last Supper. Back to the 20th century, when Christopher Dean, one half of the famous British skating duo Torvald and Dean, was born on this day in 1958. The duo won four straight world ice dancing titles between 1981 and 1984 and an Olympic gold medal at Sarajevo in 1988. Alan Border, Australian cricket commentator and former international cricketer, was born in the northern Sydney suburb of Cremorne on this day in 1955. At the time of his retirement, he held the record for scoring the most runs in Test cricket with 11,174 runs, and he played 156 Test matches in his career, a record until it was passed by fellow Australian Steve Waugh. He hit 27 centuries in his Test career and retired as Australia's most capped player and leading run scorer in both Tests and one-day internationals. Now, what else has happened on July the 27th? In 1940, US Billboard magazine published its first music popularity chart, the first singles charts. The magazine's first national music chart, the 10-position National List of Best-Selling Retail Records, appeared in the July 27, 1940 issue. Previously, Billboard had highlighted the national sheet music bestsellers, records most popular on music machines, compiled from national reports from phonograph operators, and songs with the most radio plugs on a handful of New York radio stations. The National List of Best-Selling Retail Records, however, was the first to poll retailers nationwide on record sales. Their first number one song was I'll Never Smile Again by Frank Sinatra and the Tommy Dorsey Orchestra. In 1962, Martin Luther King was arrested in Albany, Georgia, for holding a prayer meeting on the steps of the City Hall. It was his third arrest there after joining with local residents who had launched an ambitious campaign to eliminate segregation in all facets of local life. A few weeks later, he agreed to leave Albany, ending his involvement in the Albany movement. The Marine etc. Broadcasting Offences Bill, which was intended to close offshore radio stations operating off the coast of Britain, was introduced into the House of Commons on the 27th of July, 1966. The Act came into effect at midnight on the 14th of August, 1967, effectively declaring Britain's pirate radio stations illegal. Elvis Presley bought and gave away 14 Cadillacs to friends on this day in 1975. And on this day in 1993, then Australian Governor-General, the Honourable Bill Hayden, proclaimed the opal Australia's national gemstone. Australia produces around 97% of the world's opal, which is mined mainly in dry outback areas such as Lightning Ridge in northwest New South Wales and Coober Pedy in South Australia. The opal's fantastic colour play is caused by the silica in the gemstone dissecting light on its passage through the gemstone and turning it into all the colours of the rainbow. In Aboriginal Dreamtime stories, the opal was created when the colours of the rainbow touched the earth. This day in 2003 saw the death of Bob Hope, American comedian, film star, king of the one-liner, entertainer of troops and presidents, and part of the tapestry of American life for nearly three quarters of a century. He died 2 months after celebrating his 100th birthday. Back on this day in 1940, Bugs Bunny, who became the most popular Warner Brothers cartoon character, made his official debut in the Warner Brothers cartoon A Wild Hare. In 2012, Queen Elizabeth II opened the 30th Olympics in London.
The opening ceremony included a film clip starring the Queen and Daniel Craig in his persona as Agent 007 James Bond. And to end the show, American singer Maureen McGovern was born in Ohio on this day in 1949. She had a couple of what could be termed disaster-related hits, including The Morning After, which was the theme to the movie The Poseidon Adventure. That song won an Oscar for Best Song, and a year later the award again went to Maureen McGovern for We May Never Love Like This Again from The Towering Inferno.

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1: Good morning, Perth. 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
1: 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And it is great that you have chosen us as your news and breakfast program. You are with your program presenters Crystal Chang and Peter Stotzer, and best recovery wishes to Adrian. Hopefully he's back on deck tomorrow morning. And Crystal and I are looking forward to bring print to life with reports from the West Australian newspaper and items from other media outlets when they come to hand. And as we take you through to 9:30 this morning, we also have traffic updates, letters to the editor. We let you know what to expect by looking at your stars. And we also have some music and much more. And much more also means, of course, sport. The AFL season is getting closer to the business end of things. The Tour de France concluded in Paris overnight. We have something about that. And of course, the Commonwealth Games are in full swing as well. And Crystal will let you know about that in sport. But now it is 28 minutes to 8. And I'll let you know all the things about the weather later on. And we now go across to Crystal. Good morning, Crystal. And you've got the headlines.
3: Good morning, Peter. And to all our listeners this morning. Yes, I've got the headlines. First headline, sealed with a smooch, Sam's comeback. Second headline, the not-so-secret enemy, Pauline Onslaught. And a third headline, monster-in-law, exclusive ISIS doctor's family tie to top terror group militant wanted for $7 million.
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3: Starting on page 1, The Not-So-Secret Enemy, Pauline Onslaught by Oliver Lane. WA Labor has taken digs at Pauline Hanson and the surging One Nation in 93% of its recent posts in a social media onslaught as the battle for the one safe secret harbour seat heats up. An analysis of the Facebook page of the party's state branch shows that all but two posts make reference to the Queensland senator and her political force since its candidate for the upcoming by-election was unveiled. By comparison, WA Labor has mentioned of its own candidate, Georgia Tree, just 5 times since she was named, which equates to less than 9% of all content over this period. It comes as Premier Roger Cook conceded the increasingly popular One Nation was the main threat for the secret harbour seat, declaring the Liberals irrelevant in the fight. The minor party's state leader, Rod Caddis, said he could not help but laugh at the social media strategy and that Labour were clearly rattled. It continues on pages 10 and 11, but that was The Not-So-Secret Enemy by Oliver Lane on page 1.
1: Thank you, Crystal, and we have more about that in the editorial that comes up at 9 o'clock. But now we go to page 4. And we go across to page 5 as well. The headline goes right across both pages in really big letters. Dr. Death and his outlaw in-law, Perth pediatrician who ditched his perfect life to join the Islamic State, has close family tie with top terror group figure wanted for $7 million. This is an exclusive by Rihanna Mitchell, and it will be shared with Crystal. The Perth doctor recently discovered in a Baghdad prison after joining Islamic State in 2015 has family ties with a high-ranking figure in the terrorist group who remains on the run. Tarek Kamle's sister-in-law was ICE militant Kadra Essa, a Somali Dutch-born woman who led a murderous all-female ICE battalion and who is wanted internationally over terrorism offences and the kidnapping of two American siblings. Kamle married Essa's sister, who is also accused of kidnapping, in Syria after he secretly left Perth to join Islamic State in 2015. The U.S. government is offering rewards of up to $5 million, that's $7 million Australian, for information on Essa's whereabouts and for the safe return of Yusuf and Sarah Skidder. Essa, also known as Aka al-Somali, violently enforced Sharia law against women and ordered murders and assaults. In 2019, she took the Schichter siblings after their mother, who had brought them from America to Syria to join ISIS without their father's knowledge, died in a military strike. Kamle's ICE connections were revealed by U.S. diplomat and politician Peter Galbraith, who has spent much of the past decade rescuing and repatriating foreign children left languishing in Syrian camps after the collapse of the ICE caliphate in 2019. He became aware of Kamle during his search for the Skidder siblings, and in 2021, Mr. Galbraith helped rescue and repatriate Kamle's American-born stepdaughter from previous marriage. The then 8-year-old was being held by Kamle's fourth wife, Essa's sister Yakin, in a Syrian camp. Mr. Galbraith told the West Australian Kamle had a very high profile in Syria due to his work as a doctor and expressed surprise that he was able to stay hidden for so long. The former Princess Margaret Hospital and Mount Hospital paediatrician took the name Abu Yusuf al-Australi in Syria and appeared in propaganda videos for ICE in 2015 and 2017. Mr. Galbraith said he was a really well-known figure in Syria. A lot of the Western ISIS women and the foreign ISIS women used him as their paediatrician. Then he's been sharing cells with all those other men after his arrest. Given he's such a prominent figure, it's quite remarkable he has been able to stay hidden. And biometric IDs were supposed to have been done on all prisoners, so it's not clear to me how he wasn't identified before and why he didn't identify himself. But I'm in touch with a number of women in prison camps, and one of them said she was not surprised to learn he was still alive.
3: It was widely believed, even by his family, that Kamle was killed in an airstrike in 2017. But it emerged last week he's amongst 13 men in an Iraqi prison, hoping to return home. After joining Islamic State, Kamle married and had a son with American woman Ariel Bradley, a fellow ISIS convert. Bradley and the couple's son Yusuf are believed to have died in an airstrike in November 2018. Bradley's surviving daughter from an earlier marriage, Amina Mohammed, was being hidden by Kamle's fourth wife when she was rescued from Al-Roj refugee camp in Syria by a team, including Mr. Galbraith. Amina is now living with her mother's family in America. Mr. Galbraith said the news of Kamle's survival raised questions around the fate of Bradley and his son. It is believed Kamle was able to flee Raqqa in Syria with other foreign fighters in late 2018 as the caliphate collapsed, before he was later captured in Syria and moved to a Baghdad prison. Mr. Galbraith expected Kamle would be tried in Iraq, despite his bid to be repatriated to Australia, where he is the subject of an Australian Federal Police warrant over terrorism offences. He said, "My belief is people who commit crimes should be tried in the country where they committed the crimes. This whole idea that justice is for perpetrators, it is for the victims, and there were tens of thousands of victims of ISIS in Syria and Iraq, like the young girls used as sex slaves. There's a very good chance all these men would be tried in Iraq, and some of them ought to be tried in Iraq." According to the U.S. State Department, the battalion Essa led, Nusabay Katiba, ISIS NK, had several hundred trained members at its height, including Western citizens.

0: Department said while the group has diminished in size following the territorial defeat of ISIS, it continues to be active and pose a danger. Kamleh's Perth-based parents, Imad and Aisha Kamleh, told the West Australian this week they want nothing to do with their radicalised son, who ruined their lives. The couple said they felt deeply betrayed by him and would support any prosecution if their son made it back home. "I have absolutely nothing to say to him, absolutely nothing," Mrs. Kamleh said. "I will not give any regard to him, nothing. There was no need for him to go to Syria and do that. He had a good job here, he was taking care of children." The couple in their late 70s last saw their son in 2015 when he had come home for a family dinner the night before he was due to go travelling on what he claimed was a trip to Melbourne to visit friends. They had no idea of his plans and did not hear of their son until he surfaced much later in Islamic State propaganda videos plastered on Australian news sites and TV. Mr. Kamleh said, "No question about it. If I knew what he was going to do, travel to Syria, I would do everything in my capacity, in my means, to prevent him leaving." He said, "I was born in Jerusalem. My wife is a German. We both came to this country and we got the privilege and the beauty of this country." Premier Roger Cook said he hoped Kamleh would remain imprisoned in Iraq and unable to return to Australia. "He's alive and he's in jail. I hope he stays there in Iraq and assists them with continuing to stamp out the insidious impact of ISIS on those countries." And that was Dr. Death and His Outlaw In-Law, an exclusive by Rhianna Mitchell on pages 4 and 5.
1: And we're now still on page 4 for our next article with Charlton Hart. Bus stop sent flying in destructive vehicle rampage down Perth Street. A driver has been charged by police after allegedly unleashing mayhem on a Perth street, smashing into vehicles and destroying property in a wild and chaotic rampage. Exclusive security footage shows the moment of a black SUV and a white hatchback collide about 3:14 a.m. on Saturday on Beaufort Street in Mount Lawley, sending a bus stop flying through the air. The impact left the female driver of the white hatchback in shock, with a passerby stopping to help as debris was scattered across the road and traffic banked up. But that was only the beginning of the destruction. The trail of carnage stretched 200 metres from Mount Lawley to Inglewood, with the black SUV left totally destroyed after it struck a light pole. Multiple businesses were impacted, from an Umpole service station to a veterinarian clinic, with another light pole damaged. Officers from the road policing group North have since arrested and charged a 28-year-old woman from Dianella. She has been charged with one count each of dangerous driving, causing bodily harm in circumstances of aggravation, failing to stop and ensure assistance received after incident occasioning bodily harm, and failing to report the incident. Local cafe owner Ricky Cha was one of the first on the scene. He described the long trail of destruction stretching down the road. He said, "It was very loud, like gunshots or something. It was pretty bad, like scary." The driver is due to face Perth Magistrates Court today. That was by Charlton Hart from page 4. The title, "Bus Stop Sent Flying in Destructive Vehicle Rampage Down Perth Street."
0: And now going on to page 9, an unattributed article, "Arrest Warrant Issued for Bali Run Founders." The expat founders of a controversial run club in Bali have been banned from returning to Indonesia and a warrant issued for their arrest after they were accused of barring locals from joining the group's events. The two men known as Jazz and HQV are believed to be the founders of the Entourage Run Club, which is marketed towards expats and digital nomads who have moved to the Indonesian island. The run club had organised a silent disco run on Wednesday, July 22nd, but has since been accused of excluding Indonesians locals from the event. Bali Director General of Immigration Hendarsam Mantoko issued a swift statement ordering the arrest of any foreign nationals in the run club's organisation. "I have instructed the Bali immigration team to inspect the event organizer, and if any foreign nationals are involved, arrest them immediately," he said. Reports suggest the two men, who are Dutch, have since fled to

0: Singapore. And that was arrest warrant issued for Bali Run founders, an unattributed article on page 9.
1: It is now exactly 7:45 on the West Coast News, the Monday edition. 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
1: And we give you another reminder about this a little bit later in the program. Right now here in Perth, it is 9 degrees out at the airport. It is 7 degrees. And we will now return to local and national news. And that's from the West Australian newspaper. And at 8 o'clock, we will go across to the ABC to take their latest bulletin. And on standby there is Gareth Mundy. And now we are on page 9. 6 die in WA road carnage. Driver accused of fleeing fatal crash scene as state's toll rises. This is written by Brooke Rolfe. 6 people have been killed in a catastrophic 28-hour window on WA roads, culminating in a devastating crash involving a man allegedly fleeing police while on a one-day driving ban for drug offences. Anne-Marie Choi, a 30-year-old female passenger in a Toyota Hilux, died in hospital after the vehicle and the Toyota Land Cruiser collided on Tonkin Highway at the intersection with Mills Road at 10:45 p.m. on Friday. The 33-year-old male driver of the Hilux was seriously injured and taken to Armadale Hospital. Police alleged the 38-year-old male driver of the Land Cruiser had been pursued by police minutes before he hit the Hilux. Road Policing Command's commander Mike Peters said the man had earlier been banned from driving for 24 hours after failing a roadside drug test. Commander Peters said, "That individual, we will allege, then drew our attention later that evening. I allege that he may have gone through a red traffic light to draw our attention, at which point our officers engaged and pursued the vehicle. When it was obvious that the vehicle was not going to stop, the officers disengaged." Commander Peters said police had been pursuing the vehicle for a very short period of time before it was called off minutes before disaster struck. The driver has been charged with offences including manslaughter, dangerous driving, occasioning bodily harm, reckless driving to escape pursuit by police and failing to comply with the direction to stop. He appeared via telephone from his hospital bed when his case was briefly mentioned in Perth Magistrates Court on Sunday. No application was made for bail as the man is under police guard and receiving medical treatment. People who knew Miss Choi gathered on Sunday at the church she had attended to remember her kind heart. She was a loving, kind and passionate young woman whose warmth has touched everyone around her, one friend said. Her sudden passing is a big loss. It is an immeasurable loss, and not only for the family but to this entire community. The fatal crash was among 6 absolutely heartbreaking fatal crashes, Commander Peters said that his officers responded to over the weekend. I feel extremely frustrated and extremely disappointed and extremely hurt because I know there's a whole lot of people, first responders and families, who sit behind those 6 deaths, he said. Their lives have changed forever. Earlier on Friday, a blue Mini Coupe was travelling south on George Road near Boddington when it hit a tree just after 1 p.m., killing the male driver soon after. A man died after a Mitsubishi Triton hit a tree on Brand Highway near Cape Burney, south of Geraldton. On Saturday, two people were killed when their car and another vehicle collided about 5:30 a.m. on the Northwest Coastal Highway near Karratha, erupting into a fireball on impact. The driver of the second car was critically injured and taken to the hospital. Later that afternoon, a 75-year-old man was killed when his green Suzuki Sierra SUV collided and a green Holden Commodore collided on Brand Highway near Geraldton. The deaths bring the year-to-date road toll to 127, the deadliest January to August period on the state's roads in at least a decade. There were 121 deaths over the same period in 2025 and 101 deaths in 2024. That came from page 9 with a reporter, Brooke Rolfe, the title, Six Die in WA Road Carnage.
0: And now going on to page 3, prepare for pain at pump. PM not planning to extend fuel excise discount past August 2nd by Andrew Brown. The Albanese government won't commit to extending the fuel excise relief despite flaring tensions in the Middle East sending the price of a barrel of oil skyrocketing. The Labour government halved the fuel excise for 3 months from April in response to rising prices as a result of the US-Israeli war with Iran, saving drivers 32 cents a litre on fuel. The measure was extended for a further month in July, but at a reduced rate of 16 cents per litre. The extension is due to lapse on August 2nd. Petrol across Perth is already edging up with service stations charging up to $1.99 for a litre of unleaded, although the average is $1.86. That's up from Sunday's average of $1.85. A litre of diesel will hit $2.21. The average petrol price in Perth in June with the full excise discount applied was about $1.64, with some stations dropping as low as $1.37. Brent crude oil prices have risen above more than US$100 a barrel, and drivers have been warned petrol prices could reach more than $2 a litre as the excise discount is wound back. But Anthony Albanese said continued excise relief is not on the cards. The Prime Minister told ABC's Insiders program on Sunday, "That's not in our planning at this point in time. Fuel usage has come down and is indeed lower than it was a year ago as well. But importantly as well, we have kept supply going." He said some fuel-related measures were in the pipeline. He said we'll have some more announcements about fuel in the coming days and weeks as well. We'll continue to examine things that were in the process in the budget. The price jump has been exacerbated by Iran-aligned Houthi militants firing on Saudi oil installations on the coast of the Red Sea and Tehran attempting to shut down shipments through the Strait of Hormuz again. Mr. Albanese said a continuation of the conflict would lead to economic pressure. He said the war is having an impact here in Australia, and the longer it goes, the bigger the impact will be. This is a war on the other side of the world. We are not protagonists in it, but we are impacted by it. And we've consistently called for a de-escalation. And that was Prepare for Pain at Pump by Andrew Brown on page 3.
1: To page 10 now. Liberals promise Secret Harbour a train station if victorious. This is written by Oliver Lane. The WA Liberals have pledged to build a train station in Carnap if the party wins the 2029 state election as part of its pitch to Secret Harbour voters. The opposition says it would put $90 million towards the long-sought-after project as it aims to win over voters just a month out from the Secret Harbour by-election. A station in Carnap has long been promised, first flagged by Labour in the lead-up to its unsuccessful 2013 election. But the station has since been put on the back burner with a Lakeland station built instead, thanks to a funding deal with the Liberal federal government in 2023. Liberal candidate Ryan Robertson said locals had been crying out for the station for years. He said people in Secret Harbour and surrounding suburbs are tired of being told Carnap Station is coming. They have watched Labour make the same promise election after election, while the station has remained unfunded and undelivered. Both Premier Rachel Cook and his Transport Minister Rita Saffiotti have avoided ruling an announcement on this station, either in or out in the lead-up to the August 29 ballot. Just on Sunday, Ms. Saffiotti refused to rule out an announcement, but said it was something for the future. With Oliver Lane, that came from page 10, Liberals promise Secret Harbour a train station if victorious.
0: And now we go on to page 12, an unattributed article, Warning as Auctions Fail. A prominent Sydney real estate agent says he has recorded the worst auction day of his 30-year career. In a social media post on Saturday, Tom Penners said he had zero registrations at six auctions. I didn't have a single person register to bid, do you understand? Not one registration, he said. Not one person even said to themselves, you know what, there's a few bargains out there. I might go in and just see what's actually happening. I've never, ever had that. The latest national auction clearance rate figures shows 54.2% of houses which went to auction this week across the country actually sold at auction. And that was an unattributed article titled Warning as Auctions Fail on page 12.
1: This next one is also unattributed. Cops probed after bystander is shot from page 5. A man has been charged and an internal police investigation has started after a bystander was shot during a standoff between officers and an allegedly armed offender. The incident unfolded on Saturday night when a 28-year-old man was allegedly involved in an armed robbery and another attempted robbery at Mount Sheridan, southern Cairns suburb. The knife-wielding man was shot after officers attempted to engage with him near a roundabout, police said. A female bystander was hit by a stray bullet when police opened fire, triggering an investigation by Queensland's Ethical Standards Command. Both the man and woman were taken to Cairns Base Hospital for treatment and no police officers were injured. The 28-year-old was later hit with a string of charges, including attempted robbery and being armed with the intent to cause fear. He was refused bail to appear in Cairns Magistrates Court on Monday. This came from page 5. Cops probed after bystanders is shot, unattributed. And our final one is also from that page, and that's in local and national news. Teen attacked with machete, unattributed. A 16-year-old has suffered horrific injuries after he was attacked by a group of teenagers wielding what's believed to be a machete. The ordeal unfolded after an out-of-control party spilled onto the High Wycombe Street on Saturday night. Police were called just after 9 p.m. as teenagers swarmed the area. Around an hour later, about 1 kilometre away from the party, an altercation broke out in Newburn Road. The teen claimed he was set upon by several attackers, including one who was armed with a machete. An ambulance rushed the teen to St. John of God Hospital, Midland, where he was treated for a laceration on his head, as well as other cuts and bruises. And that came from page 5. Teen attacked with machete, unattributed. Yes, time for our look at the commuter traffic. Everything is running smoothly on the rails, but we do have nightly closures, and that's the Airport, Ellenbrook and Midland lines, and I give you details about that at about 9:15. So please stay tuned for that. And then on the roads, we have some breakdowns, and I mentioned the three that are still alert. Mitchell Freeway northbound before Powers Street, that's in West Leederville. The next one is on Kwinana Freeway northbound at Carnap Road in Baldivis. And the other one who is still current, and that happened at 7:30, so just about half an hour ago, Sterling Highway northbound at Marmion Street in Fremantle, a truck breakdown. And we are now heading to the 8 o'clock news, and quite a few of you might remember this jingle from the Benny Hill Show.